0: Winslow. Now, 700 Club host, Pat Robertson.
1: Thank you, and welcome, ladies and gentlemen, to this edition of the 700 Club. This is Pat Robertson here with you. We're going to have a tremendous program today. One of the most perceptive reporters on the Washington scene is going to be with us to analyze his 25 years in Washington. He's known a number of presidents. What about the presidency that's going on now? And what about our country? What's happening in our nation? And perhaps our guests can give us some deep insight into what's happening. And do you ever go to the movies?
2: Me?
1: Yeah.
2: To the movies?
1: Oh, you don't go to the movies.
2: Yes, I used to go to the movies all the time.
1: I was a reporter in here for the Atlantic Constitution the other day, and he said, what kind of television do you watch? I said, well, I'm not watching too much television anymore, but what I really do like is Westerns. You know? Well, anyhow, we've got an actress who's got all kinds of credit. She's been in all kinds of movies, but she was in The Gunfight at the OK Corral. And if anybody was in that, they have
2: you,
1: to
2: that
1: be
2: that deserves
1: good
2: a round of hooray for our side, man.
1: But anyhow, Rhonda Fleming, beautiful lady, and she has been in some motion pictures with our president, and she's going to tell a little bit about what it was like to be acting in the movies with Ronald Reagan, who's a very charming communicator. And by the way, he scored a coup. It was a fantastic public relations coup. Did you see it?
2: The speech pinching the Russians.
1: Oh, off. It was fantastic. You see, if you happen to see the New York Times Sunday edition, in the magazine section, there was a lengthy article about the malaise in West Germany. What's going on in West Germany? And apparently, the West Germans are having a terrible time with the administration policies, and there is this anti-Americanism sweeping over Europe, and it centers around the fact that they feel America is going to fight a war with Russia on their soil with nuclear weapons, and that just terrifies them. But in addition to that, they're beginning to be very conciliatory to the Russians and saying the Russians are all sweetness and light, and aren't they kind? And the German defense minister was making overtures to the Russians, and they're going to finance a big gas pipeline from Siberia and on and on. Well, President Reagan got right in the middle of that, and as an old, I don't know if he's an old poker player or whatever, but he, you know, he shoved a stack of chips across the table, and he says, okay, fellas, here it is, zero nuclear weapons. You take out all your medium-range nuclear weapons, and we will take out the crews and the other things that we've got. Well, he, in essence, was calling their bluff, mm-hmm. and the Russians huffed and puffed, but in today's reports, the Germans are saying, this is a marvelous program, you see. So it was a very, very skilled act of communications. I don't think he really thought the Russians would take him up on it, but from a perception in Europe, they're saying, well, now, he's not a gunslinger from the OK Corral, like many of them thought. They think the cowboy's loose on the scene, you know, he's going to blow them up. But here's a man who's in favor of peace. And so they have backed the Russians into a corner on it. It was a brilliant diplomatic play. So we'll follow that along and see what the results are. But from a public relations standpoint, it was a magnificent move. But there's been a lot of criticism recently. There, Richard Allen has got some problems with the Japanese newspaper, and Stockman said some things that have caused some grief, and Secretary of State Haig has been having some problems. And you go back several years ago, and you see some of the same thing going on in a previous administration. And so people want to say, well, what's happening? Is the job too big for anybody, or are these policies no good, or is it the inheritance of past trouble? What are we dealing with now? So our news department in Washington did an overview of these past few months of the Reagan administration, and then we're going to talk with a man who's a superb reporter to give his opinion on that. So we'll be back with that right after this message. Stay tuned.
3: We also had members who fought in the war to fight for the cause of liberty.
4: Making sure that army is staffed and supplied. He's able to identify British intelligence agents and send that information on to Washington. After they've served in the army, they look forward to a government which gives to bigotry no sanction, to persecution no assistance.
5: Washington's words are powerful because they express an idea of a world that's different from the one everybody grew up in.
6: This ideal of religious freedom is going to be part of the government, but is it really meant for everyone?
4: Is this going to be a place where you can be free to say what you want about God?
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9: I believe the time has come to begin a battle of annihilation.
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1: What are you doing? 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
6: You've really got it all. A low, fast car. And a new house. A lot of friends in your life and no commitments. You're well fed. You're in great shape. You've got the best backhand in the club. You're quick and confident. And you're the boss's favorite. You're young. Face it, you're everything. But happy. You can be happy. Read the Bible and find out what you've really been missing.
7: Welcome back, ladies and gentlemen. We're going to be talking during this program on some very, very important things in our country, but it may be that macroeconomics and geopolitics and all this kind of thing isn't exactly what you're concerned about right now. You may be hurting in your life. Your child may have run away, or he may be on drugs, or your husband may have walked out on you today and you're facing a divorce, or it may be that you're in the hospital and you're hurting. And that to you is more important than anything right now, and so we feel the same way with you. And while this program is underway and we're talking about things on television, you'll hear telephones ringing. And at those phones, there are people right now who care about you, and they care about the hurt in your life. And if you want somebody who will talk to you and pray with you and give you advice and counsel, and more than anything, just agree with you before God, they're here at the telephones right at this minute. And you can call in here or in New York or in Los Angeles or Pittsburgh or Detroit or any of the major cities across America, and somebody's there who cares about you. Those numbers are manned by people who, some are doctors and some are lawyers and some are businessmen and some are housewives and some are students and some are retired people, some are laboring people, but they're people who know God and they love you, and so they'll be glad to pray for you if you just pick up the phone. It's that simple. Now, you know, it's been about a year, more than a year, since Americans made Ronald Reagan their overwhelming choice as president of these United States. Our Washington Bureau files this analysis of that year and where the Reagan administration appears now headed.
8: The election of Ronald Reagan marked, in the eyes of the Republican candidate and his party, a mandate for change. Reagan had actively campaigned on reducing the size of the federal government and turning back to the states power that had once been theirs. But veterans of the Washington Wars had heard those themes before, when a little-known Georgia governor had used the same tactics to win the White House.
9: Thank you all very much. Mr. Speaker, Mr. President, distinguished members.
8: But the president's appearance before a joint session of the Congress not only laid out his legislative program, but showed a man in control of his environment. Reagan had been a professional communicator his whole adult life, a facility Carter lacked, and a talent powerfully persuasive to the Congress and the people at large. Not since the days of the Roosevelts had a president promised to so change the course of the nation. Two generations of liberal social reform had plunged the nation into a $1 trillion debt and soured the public appetite for more of the same.
10: House.
8: The president's cabinet was ordered to cut the budget and sell those cuts to the American people. The result was a massive reappraisal of social programs, the elimination of some, and the combining of others.
11: Mr. President,
8: the cuts were not without their critics, as groups who fought hard for federal assistance fought hard to keep that assistance.
11: Are you willing, Mr. President?
12: Last night,
8: and in the end, it was the persuasiveness of the president that paid off. In one-on-one meetings with members of Congress and in nationally televised news conferences, he sold his tax and budget-cutting plan to the American people, and the result was strong support in the Congress for almost all that the president had asked. The president then turned to foreign policy and a defense plan for the 80s. His decision to scrap the racetrack scheme for the Mobile MX received mixed reaction from those concerned that placing new missiles in old silos made them vulnerable to Soviet attack.
13: Ladies and gentlemen, the President of the United States and the Secretary of Defense.
8: The President's pledge to beef up the nation's defense had been greeted with overwhelming support within the first days of his administration, but as the budget cuts of social programs began to bite, a cry went up inside and outside his administration to include more and more of the defense budget in those cuts. Wall Street has been reluctant to endorse the president's economic game plan, and by mid-November, as the nation slipped into a deepening recession, congressional Democrats called on the president to go slow on his supply-side economics program.
14: The light at the end of the tunnel is an election next year in 1982. When politicians face that, and the Republicans, the president's own crowd, see it, and they're going to become responsible then for the high interest rates, and the Main Street is going bankrupt, and the small farmer is turning in now, and they can't make it, then there's going to be a political change, and you're going to see some sobriety and realism come to the Reagan program.
8: But Republicans were urging the president to hang tough.
15: We're $1 trillion in deficit. Just the interest the government has to pay on that debt is $108 to $120 billion. Now, that's $8 to $20 billion more than the total federal budget was back 20 years ago in 1962. In other words, we're paying more for interest in 1982 than we did for the whole budget, everything, interest and everything, back in 1962. And so what motivates President Reagan and those of us who support him is that we can't continue to spend this country into bankruptcy on the basis that we're helping the poor when, in fact, we're killing the poor.
8: There were even some who felt the president hadn't gone far enough in changing the country's direction.
16: Reagan has done. President Reagan's off to a good start. He deserves credit. He's the first president in 50 years that has really arrested the growth of government. And I think that's fine. But he hasn't done enough.
8: Even as the nation's economic woes mounted, polls showed the president with a high rating among the people. Political supporters and opponents of the president alike believe that popularity, regardless of the course of the country, is likely to continue.
17: This guy is a very personal guy. If many of us that didn't support him in 76 didn't know him. Now we've worked with him, the Ron Reagan that we know is a very personal guy. A guy who asks about your family, calls you if you have a death in the family. He lives a personal life. He wants to be part of a family relationship with the people he works with.
8: It has been more than a year since the American people made Ronald Reagan their overwhelming choice as the nation's chief executive. And even though the quality of their lives may yet be benefited by his administration, there seems to be a general belief, if the polls are right, that the Reagan revolution is right for the country and should be given time to produce the results it promises. For CBN News, this is Forrest Boyd in Washington.
18: Thank you very much, Forrest. You know, the proposals of the Reagan administration, if it was the 1920s, would have seemed very much in order. In the 1980s, it seemed like an absolute revolution. People couldn't believe the changes in the course of government that were called for by this man and by his associates. Our guest right now has written a book with his associate, Roland Evans, called The Reagan Revolution, published by Dutton, and we'll talk about just how much a revolution that is. So it's a pleasure to to welcome right now a man who has covered the Washington scene for about 25 years, written some almost every one of the major magazines of our country, a reporter for the Wall Street Journal, and now syndicated in some 250 newspapers, I believe it is, around the country. So would you please welcome to the 700 Club, Mr. Robert Novak. I saw an article by Meg Greenfield in Newsweek that was seemed to be rather perceptive. She said she went back in 1977, and lo and behold, the Carter staff was squabbling, and the press was coming down on Jimmy Carter's policies and so forth. Is there something that happens in our country that after 100 days or 6 months or 8 months, suddenly the press turns on the president?
10: I'm afraid there's a trivialization of issues that takes place, in which the news media is the prime culprit, but I'm afraid the politicians are willing accessories before the fact. And I think that the desire to dissect whether a aide put the $100 from a Japanese magazine in the safe improperly or properly blots out the substantive issues. Of course, the Meg is quite right that there's a great similarity between what's happening from that standpoint, but there is, of course, a vast difference between the policies of these two administrations.
18: Well, before we get on the policies, what is it about, of course, the press have got to come up with copy. Every day they've got to write a story, and they've got to get headlines, they have to get readership, but it puts an enormous burden on reporters to come up with something new every day.
10: I think that's true. I think there's another factor too, Pat, and that is that in my time in Washington, the television has really preempted the written word as the dominant communications medium in America. And it is very difficult to discuss monetary policy in a minute and a half on television. It's difficult enough to discuss it in 700 words in print, but it's impossible in that on television. So there's a desire to get to boil everything down to not only the simplest but the most easily catchy issue. And something like the affliction of Dick Allen with $1,000 is just tailor-made for television.
18: Sure. But it obscures the fact that we're faced with a $1 trillion deficit and why it's going to be that way. A man was here with me yesterday, as a matter of fact, who was talking about the overall credit card thing and where it would lead us. And I said, well, what does the secular television think about it? He said, well, I was on the morning show with Brokaw, and he said, I just don't want to be bothered with that. It's just too complicated. Don't bother me with all that, regardless of what happens. Let me do my thing, and this is too complex. Well, does anybody get hold of these major complex swings in budgets? And I mean, there's some profound things happening.
10: I think that it is being, there's a lot of good reporters in Washington who are trying to understand these issues, trying to report them from various viewpoints. But it's sort of like the old law on money, that bad money drives out good money. I think trivial news drives out important news.
18: Sure. Well, now, let's go to one item that perhaps isn't too trivial. The wunderkind of the administration is David Stockman. Brilliant man, and has a capacity for figures that few of us have ever seen. And he came out in Atlantic Monthly with an article that said supply-side economics is actually a Trojan horse for trickle-down from the rich down, and that the budget estimates were guesses. Now, what about it? I mean, the substance of what he said and whether he should have done it and the effect subsequently.
10: It is a tragedy, and in our book we take the position that Ronald Reagan is trying to make a revolution, but one of his problems is he doesn't have any revolutionaries around him. They're very staid, rather orthodox country club Republicans, and we say there are very few radicals around him, and we use radical in a good rather than a pejorative sense. One of them is Jim Watt, and another we say is David Stockman, because we really thought he was the man who was really committed to this basic root transformation of the U.S. government. And suddenly we have Stockman telling people that he really didn't believe in it. It's a catastrophe.
18: Well, of course it is.
10: And it is some, we said in our column, and I guess columnists usually don't use this word, we said it indicated defects of character. And that is the only explanation we can come up with. And when you look at David, who I'm personally very fond of, mm-hmm. from hindsight, and you see a man who has been all over the lot in his very short career, and we had assumed he had rather finally found a home, and he mm-hmm. is still kind of questing for something to believe in, it's very dispiriting.
19: Well, undoubtedly it is. I don't know, Bill Sapphire, again in the Times, said, well, he thought that what Stockman was trying to do was to manage the news, that he had been promised that this story wouldn't be released until he wanted it to be, and so he would say, if the ship was sinking, he'd push a button and say, hey, I knew it was going wrong.
10: I'm afraid that's the only explanation, and that is why it is, a defect in character, and it's an attempt to hedge his bets with history. Sure. The thing that We in the book, we make the point that Ronald Reagan is not an intellectual, he is not a genius, he is not particularly an administrator, and goodness knows he's not a workaholic. But those are not necessarily the most important virtues. And what he is a man who does have a vision for America and is intent on pushing that vision forward. I think his defect has been that he has not put enough men around him who share his vision.
19: That seems to have been the problem. People said you're putting folks in government who have not been in favor of Reaganomics and your policy, your ideologues. And I was on the phone to somebody in that capacity today that said we've got to get some people who supported the president.
10: And it was a problem that existed from the beginning and exists today. If it wasn't for Ronald Reagan's instincts and intuitive judgments are very sound. It was Reagan, for example, who overrode all his advisors and insisting that the defense budget be kept to where it is, and I see he's winning it now in the Senate. They said he couldn't possibly win it. He was the one who kept the tax bill as much intact as it was, and he was the one in this tremendous crisis that was going on that really overrode almost all of his advisors and in saying that we must not tamper with this tax cut, which is the real cutting edge of an attempt to transform the government of the United States.
19: We'll be back, ladies and gentlemen, on this edition of the 700 Club with Robert Novak, who's a very well-known author. The Evans Novak column appeared in many, many newspapers. You've undoubtedly read it. And he's now an author of a new book called The Reagan Revolution. We'll talk more about that revolution right after this. Stay tuned.
5: There once lived a man unlike any other who walked the earth, a man who did no evil, but only good. A man who changed the course of history and changed the lives of millions. Read the true story of this man who loved so much he gave his life for the very people who hated him. Read the Bible and get to know the man behind the book.
19: Do we have a new country? Is it a new government and a new revolution? And does Ronald Reagan have enough revolutionaries to make it happen, or is it going to water back down? And we have with us Robert Novak right now, and I'm wondering, they look very confidently to balancing a budget in 1984. There was a talk of a diminished deficit in fiscal year 1982, and now they're facing possibly $80 to $100 billion, and Congress is restive. They're trying to push through more spending cuts, and Congress is sticking in its heels. It looks like Reagan may have to veto an appropriations bill right now. Where are we? Do you think he can get the whole package across? Does he have enough troops with him to do it?
10: I want to say something that's going to sound very strange. I think the only way he could ever balance the budget mm-hmm. is by right now making that his lowest priority, his poorest priority, lowest priority of all. Mm-hmm. Several times during the campaign, Ronald Reagan mentioned the fact that when it came to increasing defense and cutting taxes, those had higher priority than balancing the budget. Mm-hmm. He said that at several occasions during the campaign. One of the problems, mentioned in the book, that one of the problems with Stockman was this tremendous emphasis on budget balancing. What has happened, I think, with David Stockman, and indeed with Senator Domenici and other Republicans in the Senate, though not the House, is that they began to, in an effort to balance the budget, use the same devices that Jimmy Carter used, that Gerald Ford used, that Richard Nixon used, that Lyndon Johnson used. And those devices were cut defense spending and increase taxes. It doesn't balance the budget, but what it does, it means bigger government and weaker defense. The reason I say the only way you can balance the budget ultimately is by not worrying about it now, is that by cutting taxes, get economic growth, and only through economic growth, I think, under the Reagan ideology, can you balance the budget.
19: Well, are we going to have economic growth if you've got an independent Federal Reserve Board run essentially by the banking industry who keeps chewing up the economy with 15, 16, 17, 20% interest rates?
10: Impossible.
19: It's impossible, isn't it?
10: Absolutely impossible. And there are many people, and I am beginning to agree with them, who feel that you will never really solve this problem until you get a stable dollar. Mm-hmm. And you're not going to get a stable dollar unless you go to a dollar that is convertible into gold. In other words, that the value of the dollar is fixed to a gold standard. Now, there is nobody in the administration today pushing for that. But as the economy progresses in 1982, that is going to be in the background. There's going to be a very important decision coming up long before that, however, Pat, and that is a vacancy coming up on the Federal Reserve Board. Mm-hmm. I think that is going to be a test of whether the Reagan Revolution is going to extend to monetary policy and the central banking system. If he puts in, as I hear the rumors, some savings and loan president from California who will be devoured by the Federal Reserve bureaucracy, that's going to be a bad setback. But if he puts somebody in there whose mere name will cause the bureaucrats at the Federal Reserve to faint dead away, then you know that something is happening.
19: Do you have such a candidate?
10: I do, but I think I might
19: keep it quiet
10: if I mentioned it.
19: Well, you know, the thing that startles me is that the Congress right now, 6 or 8 months after Reagan has been in and only about 3 or 4 weeks after his so-called program begins, is blaming him for the fact that housing is down and automobile sales are down and the S&Ls are going broke. But that really harks back to a Federal Reserve policy that started a couple of years ago with Volcker with this very, very tight money. And the Reagan policies have nothing to do with the fact that people aren't having cars to buy.
10: It started in October of 1970.
19: Yes,
10: we say in our book that the Reagan Revolution, which is complete and comprehensive in tax reduction, superior defense, hardline foreign policy, deregulation, mm-hmm. budget reduction, reducing the governmental functions, has a blank page when it comes to monetary policy.
19: That's right.
10: And that I have very, very deep concerns for the ultimate success of it until that blank page is filled. And of course, what, as you say, Pat, what he has done is he has inherited the monetary policy that was prevailing under the Carter administration since October 79 and had sent the interest rates soaring in the last year of the Carter administration.
19: I don't hear anybody in the administration saying, hey, fellas, this isn't ours. I mean, the Federal Reserve has done this. They're not saying that in the public.
10: Well, Donald Regan, the Secretary of the Treasury, says it every once in a while. But yeah. I'll guarantee you this. Right now, the interest rates are falling. They're falling because we're in a recession. It's mm-hmm. not a good sign. But if the interest rates, to use the vernacular, spike upwards again, I think you're going to see some fingers pointed at the Federal Reserve Board.
19: Well, unquestionably. You know, one last question. I was reading in the book of Ecclesiastes the other day, and it said, God makes things the way it is, and you shouldn't really fight the way he's done things, and you can't fight human nature. You have to deal with human nature as it is. You can hope it gets changed, but you better deal with it the way it is. And the same thing with the government. You'd love to have it changed, but you'd better deal with it. Do you think, given the Congress as it is, the press as it is, the country as it is, the Federal Reserve Board as it is, the bankers as it is, are we going to get out of this mess or not?
10: This is going to sound crazy, and I would never have even said this a year ago.
19: Okay.
10: The only hope of getting out of it is a 70-year-old former grade B movie actor who didn't get into public life until 16 years ago. He is the only hope of overriding all those forces and turning around the fate we're in. And when he was nearly shot, I felt this whole, when he was shot and nearly died, this whole movement just hung by a single thread.
19: that is an astounding. One grade B movie actor with 16 years public is the only hope there is.
10: I really believe that if George Bush, and I am very fond of Vice President Bush, if he had it come in, it would have been the Ford administration revisited, and all these desperate efforts would have gone down the drain.
19: Well, ladies and gentlemen, this is a comment from a man who's been up there for about 25 years, and if you wanted to do something, a friend of mine who's one of the board members of our school is assistant counsel, and he has called for special prayer. They need prayer in the White House. Let me tell you, they need the intervention of God Almighty, because everything is mitigating against success for the Reagan administration right now, and it's going to take a miracle with that slender a thread. So pray for your president, pray for the leaders. Thank you very much, Bob. We'll be back with more right after this.
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1: What are you doing? What are you trying to tell me?
2: I'm trying to tell you to marry me.
3: I want a divorce.
4: I'd love to marry you.
2: I've got the lawyer.
3: I've got the ring.
1: Well, since you're so together, why don't you go tell the kids?
3: Don't tell them yet. I want this moment to last a lifetime.
5: It can last a lifetime. Read the Bible and get to know the author of life.
6: José Vargas was a man who had lost hope. Because of alcohol, his family left him. He lost his job and even his self-respect. For José Vargas, there was no one he could turn to. Even his friends deserted him. His life seemed like it would end in the back of an alley. But for José, there was hope. God was able to deliver him from his helpless condition. Through the prayers and support of others, José has found a way back. He's working again and telling people everywhere what God has done for him. Why not find out what God can do for you? Read the Bible and see God change your life.
7: Welcome back. You know, we're just talking with problems that are happening in America today, the fact that the economic situation seems to be almost out of hand and that there are forces at work that seem to be threatening to destroy our country. Well, one of the things that also is threatening to be destroyed today is marriage as a normal institution. In fact, divorce has become the norm in America today, if you can believe that. And most of the problems with our marriage seem to be just problems that do not seem to have a solution. Well, for Dave Mears of Southern California, he said, let's live it up while we got a chance. Life was a continual joyride. Well, he loved his wife, but his true commitment was to let's have a good time now.

0: I still wasn't mature enough really to be married. I looked around at all my friends that had already gotten a divorce once, and they were out having fun, and you know, I was tied down at home. We loved each other, we just weren't suited to each other. The outside world looked a whole lot more intriguing because it wasn't predictable.
1: We had nothing in common. There just wasn't anything that we could come to an agreement on. We try to do things together, but it was usually one of us hating whatever we were doing with the other person. So there wasn't any enjoyment in the things we tried to do together. Thoughts would cross my mind and I would think, Lord, why don't you just take his life in one of these accidents that he has? Or then it would set me free.
0: My wife was a Christian, and that was loyalty that wasn't to me, and I couldn't understand that.
2: Vicki and Dave Mears finally agreed to split up after 5 years of marriage. Their separation was legalized, and divorce papers were filed.
0: I had everything I'd always wanted, and I had the freedom to go out with any of the ladies that I wanted to, or go out and cruise around in race cars all night, or just go talk to the guys, or do whatever I wanted to do, and not have to account to anybody for it.
1: I was hurt, and I was upset that my marriage had broken up, because I really wanted to be married. Not in an unhappy situation, but I wanted to be married and have a family.
0: A number of things happened just about that time that really caused me to question my relationships with other people, my friends that were so important to me. The things that I was doing, were they productive? What did it really mean? So what if I have all the excitement in the world? What does it mean tomorrow when it's gone? One morning I was at my grandmother's house, and I was flipping the TV around, and there was a black guy on the TV talking, and I thought, you know, what is this? I didn't know. I'd never seen it before. And it was Ben Kinchlow. And I turned it on at the Lord's timing at the exact right time, and he was talking directly to me, and he stabbed my heart. Just everything he said just totally stabbed my heart, and I asked Jesus to come into my life, because what it really was I quit trying to control everything.
2: Dave went right out and called his ex-wife, Vicki, to tell her the good news.
1: Hello? Oh, hi. I was skeptical, maybe, but I was happy for him if that's what had happened. However, I felt like he was leaning on me to what should I do now type of thing, and I didn't feel like I was the one to help him along. I didn't want it to be that way.
3: Did you want him back?
1: No. Not at all. I was glad if that's what had happened for his life, but for me, the marriage was over. That was it.
0: We had split up several times before, mm-hmm. and we had always gotten back together, but things lasted about 2 weeks, and then they went right back into the same rut.
2: But something special happened when Dave came to exercise his child visitation rights.
1: I just saw that glow that people get when they know Jesus. It comes from way down deep inside and shines through their whole personality. And I saw things, attitude changes, not real drastic ones, you know, right at first, but I knew that it was genuine.
0: I just wanted to work it out. I didn't know how, where, but you see, I wasn't ready to take control back over right then either. One Saturday evening, I believe it was, we were alone together in the kitchen, and we sat down on the steps in the kitchen, and we prayed together, and it's the first time we'd ever done that. And we'd been married over 5 years, and the Lord just got all over her case and changed her heart, because she had hardened her heart towards the relationship, and the Holy Spirit just changed her heart.
4: God is so good.
2: Dave and Vicki decided to celebrate the rebirth of their marriage not with another wedding ceremony, but by being baptized together as a symbol of their new life in Jesus Christ.
5: I baptize you in the name of the Father.
0: The Lord's changed my heart.
5: His Son, Jesus
0: he changed
5: Christ of Nazareth,
0: my attitudes about Holy things, Ghost. My beliefs, my prejudices, and I was loaded with them.
6: Hallelujah.
5: Praise the Lord.
0: Basically, I think it's love.
1: I can't even think of all the ways I've had to change, just attitudes and growing and learning what the word is, and it's really like having been married to two separate people, two different marriages.
0: I haven't always been successful. I've fallen down. But every time I found out that the only way back is through the blood of Jesus Christ.
2: The Mears family has been back together now for 6 years, and they know this time it's for keeps. Reporting for the 700 Club from Atascadero, California, I'm Kathy Osbeck.
3: To mine. Yes, it can happen to yours. It's not too late. And many of you right now who are having marital problems might be saying, what can I do now? Well, right at this moment, we're going to pray for you. If you're having any kind of marital problem at all in your life, we ask you to join with us in prayer together right now. Prepare to pray that God will do something about your marriage. Pat's standing by at our prayer clock. I'm going to join him at our prayer set right now to pray with you for your marriage. Pat?
6: Thanks, Ben. You know, the Bible has some things to say about marriage. God is for marriage. In the very beginning, He said it isn't right that a man should be alone. You remember that? He said it isn't right that a man should be alone, but I'm going to make a helpmeet for him, somebody who is more important than the animals, somebody who's like him, a companion, somebody who can walk by his side and share his triumphs and be with him when he's in sorrow and difficulty and defeats, someone who the man himself can shelter and nurture and help, and the two together can walk through life. And as someone said, God did not place the woman and take her out of the head of man, nor did He come take her from the foot of man, but from the side, right near the heart. And that's where the woman belongs, in a sense, at the side of man, together, the two of them giving their strength to one another. The man with perhaps a stronger physical body, the woman so many times with a more strong emotional type of makeup, the two walking together. And God said, what God has joined together, let not man put asunder. In Malachi, He said, I hate divorce. I hate divorce. You read in the King James, it says, I hate putting away. But God's against divorce because He has formed society on the basis of a man and a woman joining together and having children and bringing up those children in the knowledge and the nurture and the admonition of the Lord. That's His plan. And He wants to do everything He can to keep your marriage together. So some of you

0: commandments. And God says people who do that will not enter the kingdom of heaven. Now, He'll forgive. He's gracious to forgive anybody. But He wants to form around marriage. Now, He'll bless your marriage. And what do? You say, but I'm having so much trouble with my marriage. It didn't work. And my husband, he's just not like he ought to be. And I want to make a go of my marriage, but it's impossible. Well, it's not impossible. It's impossible with you, but it's not impossible with God. And here's what you do. You give your heart to Jesus Christ first. And then you pray that God will bring your wife or your husband, whichever it is, to Him. And then as you crowd into Jesus, He will pull your mate into Him, and then He will bring you together with one another. You see, the Lord, honestly, in the Bible, He wants you to have a happy marriage. He wants you to have a blessed marriage. He wants you to be fruitful and multiply. So He'll bless your emotional life. He'll bless your sex life. God's interested in that. He will bless it. He will. He'll bless your finances in marriage. He'll put a hedge around your home so that you and your husband will be drawn together, or you and your wife will be drawn together, and your children will be as you would want them to be. That's God's perfect will for you. And you say, what have I got to do? Well, the first thing you do is give your marriage to God. And I want people to pray with me right now. You're fantasizing. Many of you watch these soap operas, women, all day long. You watch that garbage. And as you see that stuff, you begin to fantasize. Then you project those things to your husband. You know what you do. And then he comes home, he doesn't know what's going on. Now listen, I want you to pray with me right now. And if you are having trouble in your marriage, people all over this audience, you're having trouble in your marriage, I want you to give your marriage right now to Jesus. And if you're having these fantasies, you're running around, I want you to confess that and put it away. Wherever you are right now, I want you to bow your head with me right at this moment. Do it right now. Bow your head and talk to Him right now. And I want you to pray this prayer with me. And if any parts are not applicable to your situation, then don't you pray that, but you pray the part that is applicable. All right? Wherever you are, do it. Husbands and wives, if you're watching this together, do it. Lord Jesus.
1: Lord Jesus.
0: I ask You to bless my marriage.
1: I ask You to bless my marriage.
0: For I know that You ordained marriage.
1: For I know that You ordained marriage.
0: And that You ordain that a man would leave his mother and father.
1: And that You ordain that a man should leave his mother and father.
0: And should cleave to his wife.
1: And should cleave to his wife.
0: And they twain should be one flesh.
1: And they twain should be one flesh.
0: And so, Lord, I ask You to unite me with my mate.
1: Oh, Lord, I ask You to unite me to my mate.
0: In a new bond of love.
1: In a new bond of love.
0: That I have never known before.
1: That I've never known before.
0: Fill me with the love of Jesus Christ.
1: Fill me with the love of Jesus Christ.
0: Now, Lord, I surrender my life to You.
1: Now, Lord, I surrender my life to You.
0: I surrender my marriage to You.
1: I surrender my marriage to You.
0: And I pray now, Lord.
1: And I pray now, Lord.
0: That You would bring my mate.
1: That You would bring my mate.
0: Into a bond with Yourself.
1: Into a bond with Yourself.
0: That this dear one.
1: That this dear one.
0: Might know salvation.
1: Might know salvation.
0: Even as I am receiving it now.
1: Even as I am receiving it now.
0: And now, Lord Jesus.
1: And now, Lord Jesus.
0: I thank You.
1: I thank You.
0: That You are filling me with Your Spirit.
1: That You are filling me with Your Spirit.
0: And that You're giving me a new baptism of love.
1: And that You're giving me a new baptism of love.
0: Lord,
1: Lord,
0: forgive me.
1: Forgive me.
0: For any sin that I have committed.
1: For any sin that I have committed.
0: Lord, the sin against my marriage.
1: Lord, the sin against my marriage.
0: Please forgive it.
1: Please forgive it.
0: Take it away from my life.
1: Take it away from my life.
0: Take it away from my consciousness.
1: Take it away from my consciousness.
0: I renounce anything that I am doing.
1: I renounce anything that I am doing.
0: That is hurtful to my marriage.
1: That is hurtful to my marriage.
0: And thank You for Your answer.
1: And thank You for Your answer.
0: In Jesus' name.
1: In Jesus' name.
0: Now, Father, in Your holy name right now, I pray for the power of God to come into people's lives. I pray at this very moment, Lord, that You would deliver them. I rebuke a spirit of lust. I rebuke a spirit of animosity and fighting. I rebuke that contention that is people's homes. And may the love of Jesus flow into people's lives in dramatic fashion right now. In Jesus' name, amen. And amen. Something's happened in your lives. Yes. And those of you who prayed that prayer and you had something really wrong in your marriage and you're saying, hey, I've been running around or I'm going to seek a divorce or whatever, but I'm not going to do it. I'm going to live together with my mate and we're going to make a

0: marriage together before God, I want you to call in. We've got telephones available. You share it with us all over this country. And I want you to thank God for what He's done in your life right now. Before I go to something else, we've got a very lovely guest that's going to be with us in just a second, Rhonda Fleming. I want to tell you a story. It just was called in. Ben, this is a good one.
1: Well, tell me about it.
0: Cincinnati, Ohio, there's a 33-year-old girl named Beth. And there was a 700-club tract, a piece of literature, lying on the street in Cincinnati. I don't know how it got on the street. We don't litter, you know, but somebody put it on the street. She picked it up because she needed a fix. She hurt all over her body, and she thought if she'd call the number that was on that thing, somebody would let her give her some drugs. We don't give drugs here, but that's what she thought. So this counselor said, I prayed for her, and Jesus healed her. Said, as a warm feeling went all over her body, her lungs even opened up. And after all of that, she prayed the sinner's prayer, and she said, a bright light was in her room with hands stretched out in the form of a man. He pointed his finger at her, and light hit her in her forehead. My stars. She said she had never had a high like that on drugs before, and she felt as good as she was feeling since Jesus healed her of drugs. She told the counselor to tell me, Pat, that from the tract where the 700 Club number was on, it saved her life, and she had been planning to jump off a bridge in Cincinnati today and end it all. She had been on drugs since she was in her early 20s, and she was crying and praising Jesus.
1: Praise Christ. God.
0: That's just one of those wonderful things that God does for you. We're going to meet a very charming lady right after this message. Stay tuned as we continue the 700 Club.
2: We also had members who fought in the war to fight for the cause of liberty.
3: Making sure that army is staffed and supplied. He's able to identify British intelligence agents and send that information on to Washington. After they've served in the army, they look forward to a government which gives to bigotry no sanction, to persecution no assistance.
4: Washington's words are powerful because they express an idea of a world that's different from the one everybody grew up in.
5: This ideal of religious freedom is going to be part of the government, but is it really meant for everyone?
3: Is this going to be a place where you can be free to say what you want about God?
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8: I got into a serious relationship, but his family was like involved in Santeria. They would do like Ouija boards and like, I mean, everything that you can think of like occult, like they were in it. And I feel like something just like sit on me. Like I was like shaking, crying. I just called out to Jesus. From that moment, I felt like God took it and was like, I'm gonna heal you.
9: Something has been happening on campuses across the nation.
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11: I don't know, I'm just in awe of God.
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13: Honestly, I would just post and post and post and make sure that it looked like everything was okay when deep down it wasn't.
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17: It's
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37: It is written, all who take up the sword shall perish by the sword. Man has not heeded these simple words. Kings have led armies to build earthly empires. Men have fought and died to build kingdoms. But where are these men today? Where are their kingdoms? All that remains is a crumbling monument. Yet one king, 2,000 years ago, spoke of a kingdom that will never end. No one else fought his battles. He alone gave his life so others might live. This king is Jesus Christ. Read the Bible and get to know him.
38: There once lived a man, unlike any other who walked the earth. A man who did no evil, but only good. A man who changed the course of history and changed the lives of millions. Read the true story of this man, who loved so much he gave his life for the very people who hated him. read the Bible, and get to know the man behind the book.
0: Well, ladies and gentlemen, it's a pleasure to welcome our next guest. You might recognize Bing Crosby in this shot from Paramount if you, as our very lovely heroine is being rescued, I guess, from the evil castle. Here in Paramount News is Rhonda Fleming, who will be Rhonda Fleming's great lovers. And here's one called The Great Lover with Roland Young, Roland Culver, and various other stars, Bob Hope. And Bob Hope is the star of that one. And well, we just go on to some of the very well-known movies, here's one with Connecticut Yankee at King Arthur's Court, Bing Crosby, Rhonda Fleming, William Bendix, and Sir Cedric Hardwicke, some of the greats of the motion picture industry, and one last one here with, I think you recognize this gentleman. John Payne for The Eagle and the Hawk. And they're just some of them, and it's a great pleasure to have with us Rhonda Fleming. So will you please welcome her right now?
1: Thank you so much. Thank you very much.
0: You know, Rhonda, you have had some of the great thrills, I suppose, of Hollywood, been in movies with some of the great people, featured roles, and yet that isn't the big thrill of your life.
1: Well, no, in retrospect, of course, it was a big thrill. It was a Cinderella story for me to have been born in Hollywood, raised in Hollywood, and right out of high school into the motion picture business under the tutorship, really, of David O. Selznick. I was when I did Spellbound, I was around 18, 19.
0: And just catapulted to instant stardom.
1: Yes, right, really. I didn't seek it. Mm-hmm. And unfortunately, I couldn't recommend that to anybody. You really should have a background and pound the pavements in New York and have to, when you do get a job, finally, you can appreciate the opportunity. I really couldn't at the time, and I was struggling to learn to act as I went along. But of course, I had help with people like Alfred Hitchcock in my first film. He was...
0: Well, there are very few young girls who graduate from school and then they are immediately starring in an Alfred Hitchcock movie. Why? What happened?
1: Well, you see, Pat, in a way, that worked against me because, first off, I had a very loving, beautiful mother who thanked the Lord. She taught me that there was a God. Mm-hmm. Now, I didn't pay much attention to that until the day came when I really had to, out of a deep need within me. I was catapulted into this starring with Bing Crosby above the title. Bing never wanted to star alone. My first role was top featured with Ingrid Bergman and Gregory Peck in Spellbound and Spiral Staircase and many of them. I went from one to another. I was a very frightened young girl. I had not the background that I needed, the experience that I needed to fall back on. And one night, my family were divorced, and I didn't have a father to turn to. And I didn't know where to turn. I was about 18 years old. Mm-hmm. And I sat on the hilltop in my little jalopy, and I said, I didn't want to live. Now, you know, there's a lot of young people I can identify with and that don't know how to cope with life. Today they know more at 18, but in those days they really didn't. We were pretty naive at 18. And I sat on that hilltop and I said, I just don't want to live. I said, if there's a God, and all my life I've heard there's a God, mm-hmm. my mother has told me there's a God, she's dragged me to church literally, then if there's a God, and I cried from the depths of my soul with my teeth chattering on a warm night and ice water going through my veins, feeling no love for anyone, I suddenly felt in the presence of that car, and believe me as I tell you this happened, mm-hmm. the presence of, it was like hands placed on my head firmly, and from the hands that felt just like the presence of two hands touching me went heat flowing through my body and such a feeling of love where moments before I felt love for no one or nothing. I couldn't wait to start the car and go home to tell my in-laws, whom I didn't even like a few minutes before, you know, or whatever time I sat there, that I loved them. God touched me then. He touched me in such a definite way that I was transformed. I was never to forget, ever, that happened to me. And I just want young people who might be listening in, who are frightened or fearful, to know that all you have to do is ask ask him with all your heart to touch your life, to show him himself, and he will.
7: You had done nothing to show you were worthy. You hadn't been on some pilgrimage. You hadn't been doing some holy thing. You basically said, I just want to throw this thing away, this life of mine. That's really what you said. And in desperation, you called on him. You didn't earn any of it.
1: No, I didn't. I just, my mother, as I said, was the one that just told me that God was your best friend. If you ever needed a friend, call upon him. And I thank God that she did, because that was when I needed a friend. And he is my best friend, and he is your best friend.
7: Well, now, let's place your life after that. Yes. What did it do to you? What did it do with your relationships with other people? What did it mean?
1: You know, we're human, and it's terrible, but as I went on with my career, busily engaged making one film after another, some also with our president, Ronald Reagan, four to be exact. You're so busy that somehow I'd forget, you know, I'd get off the path, and boy, I'd be jerked back on it again, because I did give my life to the Lord many years ago. And I was young, and I was still feeling my way. But he always brought me back on the track, and I know that the times when I survived drowning, literally drowned, and was brought back to my life again on the sand, pumping the water out of me, I was in terrible automobile accidents and horse accidents, injuries to my neck and my back where I really shouldn't be here. I know he has a purpose for my life.
7: Of course he does.
1: So at this point in time, and 2 years ago, I just want to tell you quickly about a healing that I'd had, and I had a tumor on the thyroid. And it was discovered at St. John's Hospital, a doctor in Santa Monica, and they sent me then to Mayo Clinic, and they wanted to remove a portion of the thyroid. Mm-hmm. My husband, bless his heart, he's not a Christian, but he said, darling, he said, let's come back right after the first of the year. The holidays are coming up, and they say it's slow growing, so let's come back. And I said, no, I don't want the monkey on my back. Let's do it now. And he said, no, let's come back. So fortunately, I listened to him. And when I got home, I turned on a Christian program one morning, and there was a healing prayer service going on, and had been for a week. And I said, wait a minute. God touched my life so strongly when I was in my teens. Why can't I, through prayer and belief again, know that I can be healed? And I picked up the phone, and I called a counselor, and she prayed with me. And there was the heat again, this beautiful heat that went through my thyroid and healed me instantaneously.
7: Completely gone? Not a trace of it?
1: Not a trace. The doctor couldn't find it. St. John's x-rayed it. It was a beautiful Technicolor picture, and there wasn't a sign of a tumor.
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3: I wanted to be a boy one week. I wanted to be a girl next week. It was constantly like that, confusion always in my mind. I always felt like I was more in tune to femininity.
12: At 16, Tommy decided it was time to give in to those desires. Now addicted to meth, he dropped out of school and began frequenting gay chat rooms and nightclubs.
3: I had an internal knowing that it was just wrong.
12: Despite his doubts, Tommy started taking female hormones and making plans to have a sex change operation. Tommy was doing drugs with his brother and sister when he felt an oppressive, paralyzing fear.
13: Terrified, Tommy left the house and went to his mom, who had recently committed her life to Christ.
3: I had to cry out to God because I just knew in that moment that he was the only one that was able to help me. So I remember just telling him, I'm sorry of the lifestyle that I was living. I just went into this deep place of repenting and asking for forgiveness. If Jesus did it for me, he could do it for you. We all need a Savior. We all come from a place of brokenness.
14: Blessed are you, Lord, our God, King of the universe, who has chosen us from all of the nations and given us his Torah.
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15: The Bible is a book that has transformed the world.
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18: I don't know. I thought you could tell me whether or not they're genuine.
15: It has been criticized, it has been banned, it has been burned, its followers have been burned and killed. It mattered to them to get it right.
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31: Welcome back, ladies and gentlemen, to this edition of the 700 Club. We're delighted to have all of you with us, and we have a special guest right now, Rhonda Fleming. If you were a movie buff, you just couldn't have missed some of the shows she starred with, some of the greats at Paramount, Bob Hope, and Bing Crosby, and on and on. I mean, just Gregory Peck, etc. And some of the outstanding motion pictures started when she was just a young girl. And was sharing, in case you just tuned across the dial, what happened when she decided it was too much, too fast, and she wanted to end her life, and God touched her. And then just recently, a couple years ago, God touched her again, calling into a program like the 700 Club, where there were counselors on the telephone. And just, did you ever find out who it was who prayed with you? Did you know the name of the individual? Was it just a housewife or something?
32: I don't have any idea who she was. It was a woman, and yeah. she prayed with me, and it was an intense, beautiful prayer. And as she prayed with me, I felt the heat go through my neck. Mm-hmm. As many years ago, when I was 18, I felt this heat, powerful heat, go through my entire body and fill me with love. Heat is such a part of being healed.
31: Mm-hmm. You know, the Holy Spirit, when the Holy Spirit came on the disciples at the day of Pentecost, he evidenced himself with two things. One was wind and the other was fire. And fire is a symbol of purity, yes, and holiness. And so, mm-hmm, it's that burning, the concept that he burns, and as he burns, he heals with the burning, but he also takes out impurity.
32: And he chastises those that he loves. And I have been there. He has chastised me, and I'm so grateful for it. He's put me through the fires and polished me up a lot.
31: Sure.
32: And I'm very blessed and grateful today with a wonderful husband, Ted Mann of Mann Theaters.
31: You do any acting now? Are you pretty much living the role of an executive's wife? Or?
32: Well, my priorities have changed, Pat. Yeah. I don't feel a burning desire anymore to prove anything. I don't, mm-hmm, enjoy too much the field of television as far as acting. It's too fast and too furious, and you really can't do much worthwhile in, mm-hmm, a short time. My energies, I feel, I want to put in other areas, and that is with my marriage and my children. And I've had that. I started young,
31: sure,
32: and I learned as I went along. I still love to sing a bit. Did a little bit in New York recently, and if someone asked me to sing, I do it. So life is very rich and full for me now.
31: Well, I know it is. But more than anything, your experience with the Lord. Now, you have not only done this, you've gone back to the roots of Christianity. You went back to Israel and walked the places where Jesus walked.
32: We went for the second time, Pat, to Jerusalem. The first time we went 2 years ago, my husband and I, and we just happened to go. We were so excited that we couldn't sleep at night. We were just excited looking out over the walls of the old city. Mm-hmm. So we decided at that time, and Mayor Teddy Kollek showed us around and took us all over. We decided to help to build Jerusalem Film Institute, which was just completed, and we were just there for the opening. It's a marvelous film archives, which will house all film ever made about Israel, about Jerusalem. We saw some film that was made by Thomas Edison, 1903. They will teach the art of film. They will show it to in all nationalities. It's a beautiful building, and we're so proud to be a part of it. And what was the thrill for us? One morning, my husband took me to see the, to Yad Vashem, is that the way you say it? The memorial for the six million Jews and Christians who were put to death under Hitler's regime. I don't know what I expected, but I came out an hour and a half later, as white as a sheet, devastated. I couldn't speak. And it just happened that I had planned to go to the Garden Tomb after that. And I thank God I did, because going from a place of death and desolation, just, I felt death there. Going to the Garden Tomb for me was a place of life and hope and love. And when Christ came to give us eternal life by his dying for us. And my husband went with me, and we sat in the garden. I think it was the only thing that put me back on the map. I was able to sit there and meditate and thank God that Christ walked this earth and died for us. And as we went to leave, a whole camera crew came in from California, Channel 40, and they were friends of mine. And so we stayed for a beautiful service right in the Garden Tomb, and my husband stayed with me. It was a most memorable day.
3: You know, that the Holocaust doesn't make any sense, and when you talk to some of our Jewish friends, there is no meaning in that Holocaust apart from the resurrection, apart from the Messiah, apart from some deliverance to Israel. It makes no sense. It's so totally brutal and cruel what was done to them.
32: It's so satanic.
3: Oh, yes.
32: There is, I can't believe these people were human beings. It's just Satan at work at his
3: best. But when you see the resurrection, you can say, yes, there's hope. Despite the evil, despite the suffering, there is a resurrection.
32: Yes, and I feel some of those people went, they were believers. Sure. And they, too, are continuing to live in Christ. I spoke to my husband about that. I said, honey, these people, many of them who left messages on walls, they believed in God. They're not gone. And so it's a beautiful place. We love Israel. I want to just go back again and take our whole family. Teddy Kollek was in New York, and I just came from New York, and he left me this lovely cross with a Star of David in the center with a beautiful coin. I almost brought it out with me today to show you. So special.
3: Well, go if you can at Christmas time, because Christmas Eve on the Shepherd's Field is the most beautiful thing, with the stars out, and to sing Christmas carols right overlooking Bethlehem is a moving experience. But let me ask you one thing.
32: I'd like to go when you're there next time.
3: I wish you could. We've been about 10 or 11 times, I guess. We love it over there.
32: Oh.
3: Well, what about Ronald Reagan, real quick? You acted with him in four movies, and he's president now. What kind of person was he?
32: Well, I never dreamed I was kissing the future president of the United States.
3: We won't tell Nancy. Maybe Nancy already knows.
32: Oh, she's a love, and I know Nancy, and I know Ronnie. You know, people ask me about Ronnie. I can honestly say that he is the same man now that he was then. Mm-hmm. He has the same charm. He has a sense of humor. He's a humble man. He's a spiritual man. I don't think any of us ever dreamed that he was going to go from those classic B movies that we made together, which are now collector's items. I can't even get a hold of one.
3: Bedtime for Bonzo, still traveling around.
32: We made four films together, but he was what I always delight in calling a perfect square. You know, the squares in those days were the gentlemen, they were on time, they would open the door for ladies, he knew his lines, I could say nothing but lovely things about him. Unfortunately, I never really got to hear the wonderful stories when he would sit on a set, people would gather around him between takes, and I was always running off changing costumes or wigs or hairpieces or hairstyles or something, and so I never really got that. He loved to talk to people, and he would tell these incredible stories, and I'd hear them laughing, and so he, I guess in looking back, you could see he was on his way in
31: he's
32: a political
31: remarkable,
32: career.
31: There was no glimmer that he would get into. You know, here we have a national columnist say only one man who was a former, you know, grade B actor stands between us and fiscal chaos. Yes. You could never have dreamed that when you saw him.
32: No, I was very surprised when he became governor. But of course, my husband and I are tremendous supporters of Ronnie. Having worked with him and knowing him as I did, and knowing that he was a very honest, high-minded, outstanding man, and very politically oriented at that time, and was interested in politics at that time, I believe that we're, if anyone can do us any good, we have great faith in him, and I know that he's a spiritual man, a man of God, and that's what it takes today, and with our prayers with him, I believe that he is going to help us. He's going through a lot of trouble, a lot of problems, we know that. But I think that God has touched his life, and I think he's the man for the job at the right time.
31: Sure. Well, I know that after the assassination, he told the cardinal from New York, Terrence Cook, that he, from now on, every day that he lived belonged to God. I mean, his whole life belonged to his because from that moment on,
32: he's dedicated his life to God.
31: Completely.
32: Yes, I know that, and I know when Sadat was shot, that shook him up terribly, too. We were on our way up the Nile in Egypt at the time that he was shot. We were just going to Israel, and then we were going to go on a cruise up the Nile when he was killed, and of course we were all so shocked, and we did of course cancel that trip, and then we lost Moshe Dayan at the same time we were there, two great political leaders. And 2 years ago we had an opportunity to meet Moshe Dayan and his wife in the garden of their home, and we had a lovely, lovely afternoon with him, and I was so grateful for that time spent.
31: He's a great man, and we're going to have, ladies and gentlemen, on this program, Harold Bredesen, who was one of the distinguished guests at the funeral of Anwar Sadat, and he and I participated in an event that Sadat said was the most moving event of his entire life, and we'll tell you about that right after this message. Stay tuned.
4: As the world turns, do you wonder where the whirling domestic and international events are taking us? Here in the United States, for example, the drug problem is worse than ever. Cocaine and marijuana street sales are near $60 billion this year. Organized crime is responsible for much of it. And much of it happens in your own neighborhood and schools. Meantime, humanist educators, supported by court decisions, leave God and moral standards out of their teachings. Now, what happens to a nation that disregards God's laws and principles? In his latest perspective, Pat Robertson says, a new rule is emerging. You need to read about it. You also need to know about the direction in the economy and what Pat states as the debauching of our standards of financial morality. It's all in the fall issue of Pat Robertson's Perspective, automatically sent to 700 Club partners. 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You simply call the number on your screen right now, or write to Perspective, CBN, Virginia Beach, Virginia, 23463. It's without charge and must reading for everyone. Call the number on your screen right now, or write to Perspective, CBN, Virginia Beach, Virginia, 23463, and ask for Pat Robertson's Perspective. Be among the informed.
31: Welcome back, ladies and gentlemen. Many people are calling in now from all across the United States and other places. They're saying that God is doing something in their lives. And you heard Rhonda Fleming, tremendous testimony. And somebody calling in from Cincinnati, just off the clear blue, saying, I was going to commit suicide. It's almost a replay of what happened in Rhonda's life. This girl on drugs for 13 years, and now 33 years old, Jesus touches her. Light comes. Rhonda Fleming, the same testimony, the power of God, like hands touching her. God is real. You see, this isn't some make-believe world of funny preachers and everything. This is the world for everybody. This is the God who made you, and marvelous things will happen. He can take care of your problems. He can take care of your insecurities. He can take care of the anguish of your heart. He can take care of your marriage. He can take care of your sickness. He can take care of your finances. You see, with him, all things are possible. It isn't that it isn't possible. It is possible. All things are possible with Him. That's what's so nice. He is a God of the possible. Now, Jesus said, with men, it's impossible. There's certain things that are impossible, but not with Him. Everything's possible with Him. That's what's so nice about it. Everything is possible. And people are calling in right now. Here's Fresno, California, a 17-year-old young man there who has accepted the Lord in Minneapolis, Minnesota, Jacksonville, Florida, Lafayette, Indiana, Battle Creek, Michigan, Grant City, Ohio, and others have been meeting Jesus as Savior today. And people have been calling in about their marriages and about miracles, and just some counselor on the phone. All you have to do is pick up the phone. Somebody's here who prays, and God will take over from there. You know, a couple of years ago, when president of Egypt was here, he was a very distinguished man, very humble man, man of the people, and he came to the United States to see President Carter, and we went up to talk to him, and we met in Blair House, and little could we have dreamed that this man, a year or so later, was going to be lying with his body riddled by assassins' bullets, but that's what happened. And we have with us a dear friend of mine, a member of our board of directors, who was there at the funeral and was there at Blair House. So would you please welcome right now to the 700 Club, Reverend Harold Bradison. Harold, great to meet you.
5: Pat, aren't you excited about being on this show today?
31: Oh, it's a great day. I'm so glad I'm able to do it.
5: Those are two of the best interviews I have ever heard. I'm just proud to be in this company today.
31: Very distinguished. Well, we were in distinguished company, too, with Walter Hoving, who was the chairman of Tiffany's, who made available a beautiful silver bowl, and Bill Mittendorf, who's now ambassador to the Organization of American States, and other
5: Warren Burger.
31: That's right. Chief Justice Burger was there. I forgot about him. Shouldn't. I sat next to him, held his hand. We prayed together. But we gave a presentation to Anwar Sadat, and it sprung from your friendship with him.
5: That's right. I picked up Time magazine, and there was an article captioned "The Loneliness of Anwar Sadat," and describing how he had isolated himself from the Arab world by his friendship for Israel. And I just felt God was saying, help my servant Anwar. And I was to launch something to be called Friends of Anwar Sadat and the Egyptian People. And I was to do it that very night at Christ Church in Washington, D.C. And in the congregation was your dear friend, Bill Middendorf, the former Secretary of the Navy.
31: That's right.
5: Who had cleared the Suez Canal for Sadat, won his highest civilian award. And he became my vice president, and you became co-founder. And we presented that prize.
31: Well, I understand Sadat told Mittendorf about it, that it was, what was it? What did he say?
5: He said, this was the high point of my entire life.
31: The high point of his entire life, including his trip to the Knesset and the various other victories?
5: Right. It sort of, I guess you'd say, it culminated and epitomized the whole meaning of his life. Well, and that, he felt, was his outreach
31: for peace.
5: To peace. To Israel. He said, nothing I've ever done or ever will do compares in importance with that peace initiative.
31: Well, now, Harold, we gave him a bowl, and we gave him what we call the Prince of Peace Award, and that's a pretty a dangerous thing to give to somebody, because the Prince of Peace is Jesus Christ. And
5: you know, Pat, we've even been criticized for that. People said, well, everybody knows that Sadat is not the Prince of Peace. Well, when you give a Nobel Peace Prize, you don't make that person a Nobel.
31: Well, okay. Well, that was from the peace of the Prince
5: right.
31: of Peace.
5: He said, blessed are the peacemakers.
31: Blessed are the peacemakers.
5: And he was his servant.
31: Harold, when you were over at the funeral, God gave you rather supernatural attention, and you wound up marching behind the funeral cortege with the leaders of Egypt, and they recognized you because you'd ministered to them. One of them told you something that Sadat said in an interview 2 years before.
5: That's right. He said that, now are you referring to, oh yes, this was the Barbara Walters of Paris. This was a little later.
31: Yeah.
5: She told the Minister of Information, who told me when she had asked Sadat about...
31: The Minister of Information of Egypt.
5: That's right.
31: Who has been a close friend of yours.
5: That's right.
31: And I've met and we've
5: talked to... Yes, we had breakfast together.
31: Yes, all right.
5: Who, by the way, is playing his Bible cassettes every day, he said.
31: He's playing his Bible cassettes every day?
5: That's right.
31: Good for him.
5: A beautiful man. Right. But anyway, he said that she had told him that Sadat, when she had asked Sadat, any fear of assassination, and that he had said, I have 2 years to complete my work, my mission, and then I will go to meet my Lord.
31: Wait, whoa, whoa. Now, you're talking to the men. I want to get that very clear because this is a very important thing, and I've never seen this in the press anywhere at all. He was being interviewed by French television.
5: That's right.
31: Barbara Walters' type.
5: Yeah.
31: He said to her, I've got 2 more years to finish my mission, and then I'm going to be in...
5: I'm going to meet my Lord.
31: I'm going to meet my Lord.
5: That's right. That's what Muhammad Haki told me.
31: And he's, of course, an unimpeachable source because he's the head of the... He's the government spokesman now for the
5: That's
31: whole government
5: right.
31: of Egypt.
5: He's referred to as the spokesman for the Egyptian government.
31: Well, now, the day after the assassination, Sadat had planned, I understand, to go pray. Where was
5: oh,
31: he
5: yes.
31: going to go?
5: This was the Minister of Plenipotentiary, no, the Minister of Parliamentary Affairs, a close friend of Sadat, whom I'd known from before. And he said he was like a wounded stag. I've never seen anybody express grief without saying I'm sad, as he did. And he said Sadat could be alive today. He had 5 bulletproof vests and would not wear any of them. We mm-hmm. pleaded with him, but he said no. I have a mission to perform for God, and until that mission is fulfilled, I am immortal. And he said, we tried to pull him down when the fusillade began, but he refused to stay down.
31: You don't mean it. He stood up knowing bullets were coming
5: That's
31: at him.
5: Right.
31: He wouldn't hide himself.
5: No. He felt that nothing could happen that wasn't... That
31: in God's hands.
5: And that's right.
31: Well, he had an encounter when he was in the British prison, I understand. He read the books by a Baptist minister, Lloyd Douglas.
5: That's right. He said, for a whole year there, I had no communication with the outside world, no book, no magazine, no newspaper, no radio. During which time, he said, I was crowded in on my own soul. Let me tell you this, behind 4 walls. The Egyptians say I sound more like Anwar Sadat than Anwar Sadat does. He says, behind 4 walls with nothing to do, you will be crowded in your own soul or you will go mad. Fortunately, a year later, the first books, he said, fortunately, were 2 by Lloyd Douglas, The Robe and Magnificent Obsession. It was reading these books that opened for me the door of faith. My heart was completely taken over by the love of the Lord of the entire universe. I came to feel very close to him. Before he had been so remote, now he had become my friend.
31: The Lord of the entire universe, my heart was taken over by the love of the Lord of the entire universe.
5: And today I love the whole creation because I love the one who made it. Love is the only answer. When I love, I can do miracles. When I hate, I am impotent.
31: That's what he said to you?
5: Politics has been defined as the art of the impossible. For me, the art of the possible. For me, it is the art of discovering the will of God and implementing it in society. And this man said that the day on the 7th of that of October, he said Mr. Sadat was going down to the Valley of Rest at the foot of Sinai. He said he'd love to go there to pray. He was going to spend there 3 days alone in prayer. He loved to pray with nobody watching.
31: He would go by himself,
5: That's
31: no
5: right.
31: one there, to the Valley of Rest, which was down by the foot of Mount Sinai, and he would just go by himself to seek the face of the one that he'd given his love to.
5: That's right.
31: Whew. And this man was considered, I think, of all the leaders, he was considered number one leader in the world. He was without peer, and yet he says, God is leading me. I want to do what his will is.
5: You know, Pat, he really loved God. You know, Pat, I felt more free in praying with him than I do a lot of people in fundamental churches. When we were, that first time together, God really knit us together. As the manager of cultural affairs said of ABC, there was a chemistry between Sadat and Harold. And you and I know who that chemist is, don't
31: we?
5: Well,
31: it's the Holy Spirit.
5: Absolutely.
31: Harold, maybe we could take a time right now to take a look at that interview that Harold had with President Sadat, because it was a moving event, and there they are right now.
8: I have a proposal here to make.
9: Okay, good.
8: We agree to invite our nations and believers everywhere to join us in making the day our father Abraham sacrificed his son as an occasion from which the three religions started. Let us make this day a day for prayer for Christians, Muslims, and Jews to join hearts and voices in prayer for peace in the Middle East. May I add that this prayer every year in this same day, I shall be doing myself on Mount Sinai with in the mosque and in the church and in the synagogue in the same vicinity.
10: We also had members who fought in the war to fight for the cause of liberty.
11: Making sure that army is staffed and supplied. He's able to identify British intelligence agents and send that information on to Washington. After they've served in the army, they look forward to a government which gives to bigotry no sanction, to persecution no assistance.
12: Washington's words are powerful because they express an idea of a world that's different from the one everybody grew up in.
13: This ideal of religious freedom is going to be part of the government, but is it really meant for everyone?
11: Is this going to be a place where you can be free to say what you want about God?
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17: I got into a serious relationship, but his family was like involved in Santeria. 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Like I was like shaking, crying. I just called out to Jesus. 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

0: Harold, he was speaking of that very place where he was going to go
1: to pray.
0: That's right.
1: Pat, and I came home with this call to prayer.
0: Yes.
1: Do you remember what you said? You said, this is a fulfillment of prophecy. You said, we received a prophecy in the mail that peace would not come between Israel and Egypt till all three groups were praying at the same time for it. Well, on the eve of Camp David, when everyone was predicting failure,
0: that's right.
1: Don Morris came to me and twisted my arm to get this to President Carter. President Carter and Sadat and Begin joined in extending it through thousands of cables all over the world. And for 14 days, Carter says there was total stalemate. He said we could agree upon nothing except the call to prayer. On the 15th day, when all seemed lost, the miraculous breakthrough occurred. And Carter, in announcing it to the media, said, we began this summit conference with a call to prayer. The results have exceeded the expectations of any reasonable person. I'm a Christian. Jesus Christ said, blessed are the peacemakers. The first time in world history, a world conference had begun by the leaders admitting their helplessness and calling on believers around the world to pray. The first time in world history that God was given the glory for the success at the end of it. Never happened before.
0: And to think that the three great religions, that the Christians, the Jews, and the Muslims, all of whom have roots that are common and antecedents that spring from Abraham, all joined together and said, we will seek the God.

0: and I let it fall like a lead balloon. It wasn't because I was so afraid of this syncretism.
1: Yeah.
0: One church, you know what
1: sure.
0: I mean. But it wasn't until he died that his vision became mine, and I almost felt as if he handed me the torch. And so I took this to the White House, and Herb Ellenwood said, President Reagan will go for this. Mm-hmm. And now we're asking all the heads of state who were present at the funeral or represented there to be honorary chairman, because we want the whole world to participate in this. Sadat said, this spot, which was where the blessed prophets walked, mm-hmm. and which is honored by the heavenly messages, belongs to the world. Every man, woman, and child, no matter how rich, how poor, how small, must have a part in it. A penny, a pence, even a stone, he must have a part in it. And so, you remember, it was the children who built the Statue of Liberty, you remember, the French children? And we believe that this is going to be a grassroots thing that people all over the world are going to have a part in. In fact, Robert Novak became my first signatory.
1: You're back enlisting people in the dressing room. Well, to think if we could all begin to pray to God. I'm not going to, there is a disagreement, there should be, but the idea is we could all begin to pray and say, God, heal the wounds and reveal
0: right.
1: yourself to each group, that first of all there'd be peace, then love, and then the revelation of your son, Jesus, and that's what's
0: right.
1: going to happen to all of them. Ladies and gentlemen, we thank God for this program. We'll see you at this same time tomorrow. Until then, for all of us, this is Pat Robertson. Goodbye. God bless.
0: Praise God.
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0: She's the new reigning queen of beauty and talent. Meet Miss America 1982, Elizabeth Ward. Something new or something used? Discover how you can save the most when buying a car. Also, why is the number of teenage runaways reaching record proportions? What becomes of them? Is there a solution to this national problem? 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
1: The world watches time ticking away, and it is frightening. People are reminded that they have little control over their lives. Time passes quickly, seconds, minutes, days, months, years. The Bible says life is as a tiny drop, a vapor that appears for an instant and then is gone. Yet some see it another way. Those not threatened by time, for they know Jesus Christ has conquered death and opened the way to eternal life. For them, there is no more time. Sooner or later, we all run out of time. God gave you time. Offer it back to Him.
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1: Mordecai Shaftel was born into one of Georgia's first Jewish families. By 17, he was a successful merchant in Savannah. And when the war broke out several years later, Shaftel didn't hesitate to give his time and money to the Patriot cause. He joined an underground network known as the Sons of Liberty, with other patriots like Paul Revere, Samuel Adams, and Patrick Henry. And in 1776, he spearheaded the American campaign to expel the British from Savannah. As quartermaster, he bought food, uniforms, and weapons for the troops, often paying for them out of his own pocket. He was given the rank of colonel, making him the highest-ranking Jewish man in the Continental Army.
2: Jewish Patriots of the American Revolution. 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
2: Welcome to 700 Club Israel. Well, it's a nation the size of New Jersey, and it's perhaps the most misunderstood nation in the entire world. Israel is at the center of, or is blamed for, so many controversies, and yet few know its history or its people. Filmmaker Brian Sanders shares the real story in his new movie, Why Stand with Israel.
3: Brian Sanders is the CEO of Why Stand with Israel, a documentary designed to educate and inspire the global church to support the nation of Israel. Brian's goal is to turn hearts to the Jewish people. He also aims to reduce anti-Semitism and the boycotting of Israeli goods. Through this new documentary, the first in a series, Brian also hopes to rid viewers of misconceptions about Israel and lead many to Jesus, the Jewish Messiah.
2: Well, Brian Sanders is with us now, so welcome to 700 Club Israel. Brian, it's great to have you here.
4: Yeah, it's great to be here. It's a pleasure to be back.
2: All right, well, take us to the moment where you said, I've got to do this. I've got to leave everything. I've got to put everything on the line, because you went all in.
4: Well, actually, I owe it all, actually, not just to the Lord, but to CBN. When on 2013, when I was working here full-time with CBN and asked to cover President Obama's only visit to Israel, and after President Obama left, you know, I was walking through the Old City with a colleague of mine that works at the Middle East Bureau with Chris Mitchell, and we had this great theological conversation, and at the end, it was right there at the Western Wall. He said to me, Brian, I think you might have some replacement theology in you. And at the time, I was like, well, what is that? I'm like, did I add or subtract from God's word as Scripture tells us not to? Was I taking Scripture out of context? Or was I just blatantly in error? And when he shared what the truth of what replacement theology was, I knew instantly that I was guilty. I know the church I was going to around here at the time, we actually said, we're the new Israel. We're the new chosen people, that we took the Scripture out of context. God said that they were stiff-necked, and he now moved from his covenant people on land and accepted this new people group known as the Gentiles, which is the church. And so that couldn't be any further from God's truth of his word, his character, and who he is. Because, you know, God just doesn't make temporary promises and covenants. They're everlasting and eternal, you know. And so Numbers 23:19 says that God is not a man that should lie or change his mind. And yet my biblical worldview was altered, and it wasn't lining up with his anointed word. And at that moment, I did some research, and I realized I wasn't alone. And I stumbled on this survey that Lifeway Christian Research gave us to put in our film that shows how much a majority of the church is riding the fence and where they stand with Israel. And some of these numbers are staggering. And to me, it just comes down to the point of, why is this not being taught in our churches? Why is it not being presented in seminaries or Bible colleges? If you want to do a history of God's heart for mankind and his redemption plan, you got to start with Israel. That's the only place on planet Earth God sent his only son to and where he's coming back. So we felt like at the time it was important to get this message out. And I coming out of replacement theology and seeing how prevalent it is within the church, I thought, wow, we got to reach our brothers and sisters in Christ because
2: What are the roots of it? Because, you know, I look at American history and have studied the Great Awakening, how that led to a real American Zionism.
4: Yeah.
2: And Ezra Stiles, who was the president of Yale, pastor, sort of the pastor of the revolution is one of his nicknames. He mandated all Yale freshmen learn Hebrew because he expected the modern state of Israel to come into being in his lifetime.
4: Right.
2: And he wanted them prepared for that. Then you have Abraham Lincoln. He just won the presidency. He goes to the legislature in New Jersey and says, we're God's almost chosen people. So there's this recognition of the uniqueness of Israel, the uniqueness of the Jewish people, how they're called to be a revelation to the nations of the world.
4: Yeah.
2: And yet, it's curious that we're seeing that somehow or other God's changed his mind. That thought has come into modern Christianity and perhaps throughout the centuries. So why? What are the roots?
4: Well, I think it just goes right from the very beginning, you know, in the garden. And you see God making this everlasting promise to his people and land that whom we have been grafted into with. And, you know, we certainly haven't had any help within the history of the church with Martin Luther, with his book that he wrote on the Jews and their lies that actually influenced Adolf Hitler to write Mein Kampf. And we all know the rest of the story. And then we show a segment in our film about the church fathers, you know, St. John Chrysostom and others saying that the synagogues are worse than a brothel and all these detestable things. And certainly the Roman Emperor Constantine didn't really help with our biblical worldview in the church and how we change things, like changing the Sabbath to the Lord's Day when God strictly and ordained it on Friday sundown to Saturday sundown, and that Jews were not permitted to marry Christians. And when they did that, they were penalized, you know, they were threatened and, you know, and the list goes on and on. And so we see this anti-Semitism that has become so prevalent today here in 2026. And as you see in the news you cover daily, it's all over our college campuses. We see it in almost every sector, politics, sports, entertainment, and the travel industry. Just a year ago, some Jews were being ripped off the plane, escorted off the plane because they were singing a Jewish song. And so this is everywhere. I mean, just look at Columbia University. And you see now you got these media influencers that are professed believers. They're using their platform as their own pulpit, saying that, you know, where do we stand? Do we stand with political Israel, biblical Israel? And even Christian Zionism today is almost like a hate crime for us to stand with Israel because God is the first Zionist.
2: Well, it's been called that it's a heresy. Which,
4: yeah, absolutely.
2: It's mind-boggling to
4: me. It is.
2: It's clear it's fulfillment of prophecy.
4: Right.
2: So take us through the establishment of the modern state of Israel, because, you know, why stand with Israel? You're talking about the modern state.
4: Right.
2: So how is that fulfillment of prophecy?
4: Well, Isaiah 66:8 was fulfilled on May 14th, 1948. And it says, can a nation be born again in one day? So we see that. And we look at what Ezekiel saw, you know, in Ezekiel 36, where he talks about like the whole house of Israel, the restoration of Israel, you know, these dry bones live? And we saw that. And so, you know, with replacement theology that is so knee deep inside the church's, you know, theology, how can we not see the marvels of God fulfilling prophecy that he has stood with the Jewish people and he promises to do that to the end? I mean, this is where the foundation of our faith began. It didn't begin in the Vatican in Rome. It wasn't in D.C. It was there in Israel. It's the only place where God sent his only son to and where he's coming back. Matter of fact, there's no nation more that God talks about in his word than the nation of Israel, approximately 2,400 times from Genesis to Revelation. It's there. So it's why is there such a disconnect today within the church, or why they're riding the fence on where they stand with Israel? And we hope and believe that we answer that in this film, biblically, historically, and even geopolitically, because there's a lot of lies and misconceptions out there.
2: Why is the lie taken off? I mean, it just seems to me to be incredible. I mean, obviously, Jesus is Jewish.
4: Yes.
2: Mary's Jewish.
4: Yeah.
2: John
4: Miriam.
2: The Baptist, Jewish.
4: Absolutely.
2: The 12 disciples, Jewish.
4: Jewish.
2: So, you know, I guess Gentiles get to say, we have Luke.
4: Yeah.
2: Although some scholars disagree.
4: It's up for debate.
2: Is Luke Jewish or not?
4: Right.
2: But it's like when God wants to give revelation to the world, it's famously said, well, the Jews become his secretary. You know, they take the dictation. They're God's stenographers. So why would the church reject the very foundation of the faith?
4: That's a great question. And obviously, it's an important question that seems to be asked, and it's in our media today with people like Tucker Carlson, Candace Owens, Nick Fuentes, who is, I believe, swaying the truth that a lot of believers are hopping on that bandwagon. And I, as believers and watchmen on the wall, our default should be the Word of God. You know, there, it's mind-boggling to see, of all the promises God made with Israel and the Jewish people and sending his only son there, just like you said, he was fully Jewish. Still is, and when he comes back, he's still going to be Jewish.
2: And
4: you know,
2: rule from Jerusalem.
4: Exactly. That's where the millennial kingdom is going to take place, right there. And so we're seeing a lot of that, and it's been distorted, you know, not just from the pulpits, but we're seeing it everywhere. And our heart in this next film is to really inspire the church to be like the sons of Issachar, who were discerning the times and seasons they were living in, and they knew how to act. Because if Israel isn't centric to your biblical worldview, your faith, how are you going to navigate in these end times? Because we're clearly in these birth pangs that Yeshua, Jesus, talked about in Matthew 24. So how are you going to navigate when you see more things happening against Israel? How are you going to recognize when all the nations come against Jerusalem, as it says in Zechariah 12:3? And are you going to stand up? Are you going to be silent when the nations try to divide God's land? With Joel 3, 2 is now at stake. You know, so it's... If it's important to God.
2: How do you counter? Because I've heard this from Israelis.
4: Yeah.
2: That the only reason evangelicals are supporting Israel is they want to get us to Armageddon. You know, that they're just waiting. It's all part of end time prophecy, and it's not a real support.
4: Well, I believe our authentic support comes from our love for God. You know, it's nothing manipulative. If God loves him, there really shouldn't be a debate. He made an everlasting covenant with one people group and one nation whom we have been grafted in with. And so if we honor that and we love God and we want to please him, it should authentically and naturally be a natural love for us for them. Not looking for anything. No strings attached, nothing. Because we're commanded in Genesis 12:3 to bless them. And we know when we don't do that, there's a repercussion. But even the Apostle Paul says in Romans 15:27 that we owe them a great debt because of what they've given us spiritually. And that is the word of God. It was written by Jews. And we mentioned, Luke, that's up for debate. Was he a Gentile? But we owe it to them to bless them materially. So how can we do that? We don't owe them anything but our love, our tithes, our offerings, and being with them in a time where we haven't seen this kind of anti-Semitism since the Holocaust. I mean, the nations are coming against them physically. International councils are coming against them. We have the United Nations, who's been anti-Semitic for decades, European Union, and even nations' leaders coming against them. And so as believers that love God and his word, we should stand up for the truth. We can't afford as believers to be silent in this time because, you know, Matthew 25, Yeshua, Jesus is clear about the sheep and goat nations. There's a judgment coming. If our nation doesn't stand with Israel, we're going to be judged. We'll be considered a goat nation. And then when we do, we'll be considered a sheep nation. And I think that same principle applies within the church. If our church isn't standing with Israel and we hold on to these replacement theology ideologies, well, we're going to be judged. And, you know, our scripture, again, is our default. And if we say we love God and we love his word and we knew who he loves and stands with, there really shouldn't be a debate.
2: All right. Well, Brian, thank you for being with us. And for you at home, you can learn how to stand with Israel. The film is called Why Stand with Israel. And you can find out how to watch the movie and how to support future movies by going to whystandwithisrael.com. Well, coming up, Ashley Key takes us to the Sea of Galilee, where a storm revealed the truth about who Jesus was and why that still matters to us today. That's next.
5: We also had members who fought in the war to fight for the cause of liberty.
6: Making sure that army is staffed and supplied. He's able to identify British intelligence agents and send that information on to Washington. After they've served in the army, they look forward to a government which gives to bigotry no sanction, to persecution no assistance.
7: Washington's words are powerful because they express an idea of a world that's different from the one everybody grew up in.
8: This ideal of religious freedom is going to be part of the government, but is it really meant for everyone?
6: Is this going to be a place where you can be free to say what you want about God?
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2: The Sea of Galilee is in northern Israel. It's the place where Jesus called the apostles Peter, Andrew, James, and John. It's also the place where they learned that fear doesn't always tell the whole story. Ashley Key takes us to the same waters where Jesus calmed the storm.
14: I am currently sailing on the Sea of Galilee. Yes, the very Sea of Galilee in Israel that Jesus and his disciples sailed on. And as I'm in this boat, I'm just reminded of the scripture, the story that we read in Mark 4, where a storm comes upon the disciples as they're sailing to get to the other side, and Jesus calms the storm. Let me read you the scripture really quick. As evening came, Jesus says to his disciples, "Let's cross to the other side of the lake." So they took Jesus in the boat and started out, leaving the crowds behind, although other boats followed. But soon a fierce storm came up. High waves were breaking into the boat, and it began to fill with water. Jesus was sleeping at the back of the boat with his head on a cushion. The disciples woke him up shouting, "Teacher, don't you care that we're going to drown?" When Jesus woke up, he rebuked the wind and said to the waves, "Silence, be still." And suddenly the wind stopped and there was a great calm. Then he asked them, "Why are you afraid? Do you still have no faith?" The disciples were absolutely terrified. They said, "Who is this man?" They asked each other, and said, "Even the wind and the waves obey him." When I think about this scripture, first of all, it kind of makes me laugh. I think about the disciples freaking out. There's a storm. They're literally about to sink into the middle of the sea and drown. And Jesus is asleep, and they go to Jesus, and they don't just go to Jesus thinking, "Oh, we have to go to Jesus because he's gonna save us." No, they go to him freaking out, saying, "Why aren't you freaking out? You're just chilling. You're sleeping in the back of the boat. We're about to die." And that's when he awakes, and he calms the wind and the waves, and the disciples are freaked out. They're like, "Who is this guy?" In that moment, they realize he's not just a teacher. He's not just a prophet. He is the Son of God. He is the Messiah. Even nature obeys his command, and it's because he is the Alpha and Omega. He is God in the flesh. He is the beginning and the end. When the storms come into your life, don't just look for a way out. Remember who is in the boat. God himself, Jesus, the King of Kings, the Lord of Lords. Let's not just look for a way out, but let's be reminded who is in the boat with us. Because when we realize God is with us, even in the middle of storms, even in the middle of chaos, God is with you. God sees you. He is with you in the storms, and you're going to make it through.
2: Well, in life, we're all on a journey to cross that lake. We're all going to a far shore. And as we go, there are going to be storms in life. And Jesus actually promises that. And he assures us, and it's not always comforting to hear these words, "In this world, you will have trouble." Isn't that, it's a promise. You will have it. But then he says, "But be of good cheer, for I have overcome the world." That is a remarkable, comforting statement that he's going to be with you in that journey. He's not asleep. He's watching over you, and he wants to make sure that you make it to the other side. You make it to that far shore, that you're with him for all eternity. He has a whole new heaven and a whole new earth coming. He wants you to be in it. All you have to do is trust him to deliver you to that. He wants to do that. He wants to uphold you with his righteous right hand. And here's the best part. He has absolute authority over any storm in your life, the wind, the wave, the difficulty. In this world, whatever trouble you're going through, look to him. He's the answer to it. So often we want to blame God for the bad things that are happening. No, don't do that. Come to him with thanksgiving for the solution he wants to provide for you. Well, coming up, beyond the missiles, sirens, and bombs, many Israelis are fighting a very different battle. See how your support is helping them heal from the inside out. That's next.
15: You know, I got a lot of eyes on me, a big platform, and, you know, you have a choice. You're either going to continue to pursue the Lord, and or you just kind of get, you know, passive and say, well, I can just wait, you know, a few months, and then I'll go to church when I get back home. But for me, it was the most important thing is, you know, living my life to, you know, share the word, share the gospel, and just to glorify the Lord every time I step on the field. That's how I want to be known.
16: 24-year-old Solomon Bush, when the war began, he quickly signed up to fight. But at the Battle of Brandywine, a musket ball shattered his thigh. And a few days later, he was captured by the British.
17: He's right across from where the British command is in the city of Philadelphia. Bush takes it upon himself to kind of just keep watching the door.
16: One day, he heard some soldiers boasting about a letter that had been stolen from Washington's headquarters and given to a British general, revealing that there was a spy in Washington's camp.
17: He's able to identify British intelligence agents and send that information on to Washington, and Washington said this was invaluable.
16: When Bush returned to duty, he was promoted to lieutenant colonel.
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2: Well, the cost of war is far greater than damaged buildings, broken infrastructure. Some of its deepest wounds cannot be seen. Many Israelis are struggling with the emotional scars, and that's why CBN Israel launched its Resilience Center 1 year ago. Through it, people are finding the help they need to heal.
19: For several years, the morale in Israel has been aggravated by the ongoing conflicts. Mental health is a big concern for large sectors of the population. Because of your support, CBN Israel has been able to offer psychological services to hundreds of Israelis. The CBN Israel Resilience Center launched 1 year ago, and the outreach has been growing, along with the needs of the community that we serve.
20: Keep your heart with all diligence, for out of it spring the issues of life. Proverbs 4:23. The focus of our center is that each of us, every one of our beneficiaries, will learn and know how to guard what needs to be guarded above all else. I'm someone who gets emotional about this because I'm part of this nation. And our therapists are too. We feel it to our bones. The six grandchildren I have are all growing up in a state of war. Explosions, sirens, dad in the reserves. My youngest granddaughter was born in a bunker. We are still at war. We haven't been able to close the circle. It's not something that ended and then we started treating. We are treating in the midst of it. My case, as difficult as it may be, as bad as it can get, is not an isolated case. There are other people going through the exact same thing. And not only is it in our group, in our society, it's also something that has testimony in Scripture. And then we can learn together with people from the Scriptures, from these stories, how to cope with the difficulties. The body of Messiah can also contribute in the professional field, and that is the message of the Resilience Center. The most important thing is that we manage to help them rebuild hope, which sometimes is no longer there. We have amazing therapists, professionals of a very high caliber, and beyond that, we have our faith as a very important tool for resilience. Both believers and non-believers can see this contribution in us professionally and also in the support and background of our faith. It's not for nothing that Paul wrote about weeping with those who weep. We need to be there to identify with them and understand what the need is. We are a minority in Israeli society, and we have few therapists. I would say that today we work with about 40 therapists across the country, spread all over the country. That's my dream, that there won't be anyone looking for us where I have to say, I'm sorry, right now I don't have a therapist for you. And this is so messianic, like the Messiah who took on flesh to be with us. This center needs to be a place for anyone who needs to receive strength and resilience to keep going. We will not leave Israel, and we will strengthen the nation so that they understand that we, as believers in Yeshua, can bless them.
2: Well, that Resilience Center is just part of a larger effort with the Israeli Trauma Coalition, where we want to make sure the latest Regent University's School of Counseling and Psychology has been part of that. They learned on the ground in Ukraine how to deal with the horrors from war, the trauma inflicted on a civilian population. That Resilience Center is just one of many things that CBN Israel is doing. If you want to be a part of supporting it for your gift of $25, $50, $100, go to cbn.com/supportisrael, or you can call that special number 1-800-350-2230. Here's a word from Amos: let justice roll on like a river, righteousness like a never-failing stream. God bless you.
0: A nation in a fight for its existence becomes a model of hope, community, and innovation. So how does Israel thrive despite its constant struggles?
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3: Coming up on Jerusalem Dateline, fresh U.S. strikes hit Iranian military and infrastructure targets. President Trump weighs his next move while Washington grows increasingly divided. Plus, the big question, after suffering heavy losses, how can Iran still threaten one of the world's most vital waterways? And weeping with those who weep. CBN Israel's Resilience Center brings hope and healing to communities scarred by war. 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Hello and welcome to this edition of Jerusalem Dateline. I'm Paul Petit.
4: And I'm Julie Stahl.
3: Well, Washington and Tehran are moving further away from diplomacy as the U.S. strikes Iran for a sixth consecutive night, signaling what could be a major expansion of the conflict.
4: Israel is ready to rejoin if called upon, while in Washington, the political battle over the war is heating up. Here's the latest on these and other stories.
3: For the fifth straight day, U.S. Central Command launched strikes, including rare daytime raids, targeting Iranian military infrastructure.
5: The Islamic Republic of Iran is not happy right now. Should have been done 47 years ago.
3: The attacks come as the U.S. continues its naval blockade of the Strait of Hormuz. In turn, Iran's Revolutionary Guard is threatening to block Middle East energy exports, a move that could shake global oil markets. For now, President Trump is reportedly leaning toward expanding U.S. military operations in Iran.
5: We'll have Iran defeated soon. They'll be defeated very soon.
3: According to the Wall Street Journal, options under consideration include additional airstrikes, seizing Iranian islands near the strait, and targeting a fortified site suspected of supporting covert nuclear activities.
5: And they do want to settle. We'll find out whether or not we settle with them or we just finish it off.
3: At the same time, Vice President J.D. Vance is making it clear what is not on the table when he appeared on the Joe Rogan podcast.
6: To propose sending in the troops, you're basically saying that the U.S. military should do the job for the Iranian people. We're not in that business anymore.
3: In Iran, the threat to assassinate Trump is on full display in this new billboard showing the president lying in a casket. Meanwhile, Israel's Knesset paused for a moment of silence Wednesday to honor the late Senator Lindsey Graham, calling him one of the greatest friends Israel has ever had.
7: May his memory be a blessing.
3: Prime Minister Benjamin Netanyahu canceled the trip to Washington this weekend because Graham's funeral has been postponed until the end of the month. Back in Washington, a growing number of House Democrats are breaking with Israel, backing legislation that would strip U.S. military and humanitarian aid. At the same time, a bipartisan bill is gaining momentum that would permanently dismantle and replace the U.N. agency UNRWA. CBN News spoke with the United Nations watchdog group, which believes the move is long overdue.
8: UNRWA exists only to perpetuate war, grievance, and terrorism. They're not there for solutions. They're there to make war. UNRWA has to be dismantled if we want peace with Israel and Palestinians.
3: UN Watch is also praising a rare United Nations rebuke of Hamas for hijacking humanitarian aid.
8: They would commandeer the trucks. They would sell it on the market. So this is something we knew, and now even the UN is acknowledging it.
3: The president also announced overnight that Iran has released an American citizen wrongly detained under the Biden administration. In the latest wave of strikes, American forces are targeting Iranian military infrastructure as hopes for de-escalation continue to fade. Bridges, airports, and communication towers are the latest targets in a continued effort to cripple the regime after failing to hold up to the Memorandum of Understanding.
27: When the United States signed the MOU with Iran just a few weeks ago, there was one
10: item, just one thing that the Iranians had to fulfill, and that was keeping the straits open. Mm-hmm. And that they've completely ignored.
3: On CBS Face the Nation, the Israeli ambassador to the U.S. made it clear that Israel is on high alert and ready to return to the fight if called upon.
10: We're a partner. We're an ally. If the United States calls on us to rejoin kinetic activity against Iran, we're going to be there for the United States.
3: Iran retaliated against the U.S. strikes by launching new missile attacks against American allies, including Qatar. And Iran's leadership continues to be defiant, vowing to, quote, resist to the end.
11: The leader of the countries of the region are warned that any cooperation with the United States and any logistical support for that country's aggressor military will be regarded as an act of war against Iran's sovereignty and national security. Should the war spread across the region, the flames of war will engulf every country in the region.
3: The escalation comes as the Trump administration insists it gave Iran every opportunity for peace.
6: And the Gulf states actually came to us and said, you know what? If the Iranians are willing, really willing to change their behavior, we'd like to invest in rebuilding their country.
3: Vance said behaving meant Tehran agreeing to abandon its nuclear ambitions, stop supporting terrorism, and normalize relations with its neighbors. By doing so, the vice president said Iran could have unlocked billions of dollars in regional investment. Instead, it unlocked a sixth straight night of American airstrikes, with more U.S. attacks expected in the days ahead.
4: You know, Paul, it looks like there's more war ahead.
3: Yeah, six straight days, going on seven most likely. And I thought it was interesting, you know, J.D. Vance in that interview in the podcast with Joe Rogan, you know, he said that the Trump administration, you know, they still want and believe diplomacy with Iran as possible, even as all this, these airstrikes are going on all over the region.
4: You know, I mean, we keep talking about this, and there's just a disconnect between people understanding the difference in the mentality. And, you know, they think if we just keep going our way, everything will work out just fine. And it doesn't work that way.
3: No, you know, you're waiting for a shoe to fall or something to break. And just the defiance of Iran cannot really be what we're seeing, the results of that. Even in the face of losing a lot of their military power, you know, they're still defiant in every way. And I think a telling point that we could be escalating here, and this happened just recently, is Ben-Gurion tankers, U.S. tankers at Ben-Gurion Airport were supposed to fly home. Well, Trump ordered them to stay. Not only could this affect people flying in, but it's sort of indicative that, okay, these might be needed. So who knows?
4: Yeah, you know, I think, and Israel's ready. You know, on the one hand, I think most Israelis just want to go for vacation.
3: Sure.
4: Because they've had almost 3 years of nonstop war.
3: Yeah.
4: And but on the other hand, they're ready. You know, they're ready, and they know what needs to be done. If there were people that didn't believe it and that, you know, kept trying to deny the situation, they believe it now.
3: Are you surprised that Israel has stayed on the sidelines throughout these last few weeks while everything this is going on? Because you know they want to jump in the fray.
4: Yeah, a little bit. But I think there's something going on maybe that we don't quite understand. I think also for the U.S., as long as it's them fighting Iran, that's one thing. Once Israel comes in, then the whole thing flips, and it's like, oh, everybody, they're just defending Israel. So, you know, and then that's not the case. So I think, yeah.
3: We'll see what happens.
4: We will see what happens.
3: Anytime we brace ourselves.
4: Yeah.
3: Up next, smoke and mirrors. Can Iran back up its threats, or is it bluffing? Analysis with Jonathan Conricus.
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3: Iran's military has been hit hard, but why do they still pose such a threat for one of the world's most critical shipping lanes? And what would it actually take to secure it?
4: Our colleague Paul Strand spoke with Jonathan Conricus from the Foundation for the Defense of Democracies, who helps break down the military reality behind the headlines. Here's their conversation.
2: We're talking with Jonathan Conricus, former IDF spokesman, and now with the Foundation for Defense of Democracies. Jonathan, if we destroyed so much of the Iranian military power at the start of this war, why are they still able to so thoroughly control the Strait of Hormuz?
16: Well, I'm not entirely sure that they are controlling the Strait of Hormuz. I think the Iranian regime has residual military capabilities by which they are capable of limiting or interfering with the flow of traffic in the Strait of Hormuz. And the fact that they're able, that they still have boats and drones and missiles, basically creates enough of a dilemma for shipping companies and their insurers who issue the insurance policies, and that effectively turns into what you would call control. But militarily speaking, the Iranians don't control the strait. What needs to happen is for additional military infrastructure that belongs to the Iranian regime, and specifically the IRGC naval components. They still need to be degraded significantly until the Iranians simply don't have any military options to attack international shipping. And that still is a few strikes ahead and still is work that needs to be done.
2: As I understand it, there's like big mountains alongside the strait on the Iranian side. And have they been able to just dig way down into those? And maybe we missed a lot of their stuff. It was hidden. And now that they've had a chance to like dig themselves out, they have resources we would have destroyed if we knew they had them.
16: I think we have to understand that this scenario that we are now seeing and witnessing, whereby the Iranian regime is targeting international shipping in the Strait of Hormuz, isn't a surprise and shouldn't be a surprise. And the Iranian regime has been busy preparing itself for exactly this scenario for many years, and so has the American CENTCOM, Central Command. It's not a surprise event at all. If you would have asked American officers 5 years ago, what do you think Iran, the Iranian regime, would do in case of a military escalation with the U.S.? One of the answers that you would have gotten is, well, they'll try to close the Strait of Hormuz. So what the Iranians have done is to build infrastructure within the mountains and along the coastline that are difficult to get at and that are hardened and protected by rocks and hidden in between the natural landscape. It makes it difficult to strike. That is why one of the reasons for if the U.S. really wants to have complete military control over the Strait of Hormuz, firing from afar is not going to be enough, and there's going to be a need to put boots on the ground, deploy special forces or Marines in specific areas where we know that the Iranians have infrastructure that we haven't gotten to yet in terms of standoff fire.
2: Wow. And there we have J.D. Vance just in the last couple of days here saying that no boots on the ground for the U.S. But let me ask this. Could the U.S. military alone, or even the U.S. military combined with the Israeli military, would it be strong enough to knock out all of this residual power that the Iranian military still has and finally be able to stop it from making these random shots at ships in the Strait of Hormuz?
16: Yeah, definitely. Central Command has everything that it needs in order to do so by itself. Israel would, I'm sure Israel would be happy to help, but it's not necessary, and Central Command would be able to execute this mission with great success in a matter of weeks. The issue is here that what it would entail is, unfortunately, also the chances of American casualties, because it would include putting American servicemen on the ground or in close proximity to the enemy, and we know that that many times leads to casualties. And what we do not yet have amongst U.S. Decision makers is a willingness to pay that price. I respect that very much, that American leaders are very careful in the deployment of U.S. troops. But the bottom line in warfare is, if your enemy understands the limits of your ambition and the threshold of the pain that you are willing to endure, he will operate within that and he will leverage that against you. And that is what we're seeing now. We're seeing the Iranians, the Iranian regime, continue to harass international shipping and continue to influence oil prices around the world and gas prices in the U.S. because they understand so far that the U.S. isn't yet willing to commit the resources that are needed in order to open the Strait of Hormuz and to do it permanently and deny the Iranian regime the actual ability to continue with this, these acts of aggression against international shipping.
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3: All right, we're just hearing from Jonathan Conricas, former spokesperson, international spokesperson for the IDF here, and he's talking about the residual capabilities. In other words, you know, we've been pounding Israel for quite some time, the U.S. has, so how are they able to maneuver in the Strait of Hormuz? And he talked about using boats, drones, missiles, residual capabilities. Right. I even saw an image online that says, and it was sort of a joke, it was a joke, and it said, Iran's Navy, and then it showed a boat with two people paddling and the guy in the front with a slingshot. But there's still enough to kind of disrupt things, and that's what we're seeing right now, enough to kind of move the pieces around.
4: Yeah, and I think, you know, they're not stupid. And they're not, you know, they're doing these little things, which is enough to shoot up again, bring this fear about the oil, and then everybody panics about gas prices and everything. And that's what they want, because right now that will help them fight the war. If they can get the U.S. to not back President Trump, to not back the military over here, they won. And people don't get it, how important it is for them. okay, maybe you don't like President Trump, but you better stand for what this is, what's happening here, because it's really, really important. Conrica said that, you know, they're watching to see. And, you know, when people panic about the price of gas, and I understand everybody's on a budget, you know, but it just they're laughing at you. They're laughing at the U.S.
0: Yeah, I think that's the difference between the war on this side, what we see here in Israel, and then what goes on on the other side of the ocean there. And that's what Trump is, frankly, up against, right? I mean, yeah. We've got midterms coming up. The appetite for casualties in America is next to nothing, probably, you know, zero. Yeah. And at the same time, you have gas prices. I remember when Chris Mitchell, our bureau chief, came back. You know, what are they talking about out here? We were in the middle of a war at that time. This was last spring. And he said they're worried about gas prices. Very different view, you know. And obviously, back to your point, Iran knows that.
4: Yeah.
0: So they're going to try to press that button, just like Enrique said. They know our weakness in that regard. And so, yes, we can't think of a conventional war that we're battling it out, you know, with missiles back and forth. They're talking about a war of attrition. It could be cyber attacks. It could be economic pressures with everybody in the region. And that's what we're seeing play out right now.
4: Yeah. And, you know, even if there's no shortage of oil, if there's a fear of the shortage of oil, that's what does it, you know. Mm-hmm. And I mean, I think I've said this before, but, you know, Americans are they're complaining about $5-6 a gallon or more gas in Israel. We pay more than $11 a gallon all the time.
0: A little bit different, yeah.
4: And it doesn't mean that we make bigger salaries.
0: Yeah, and Conricus brought up a good point, too. We've been going on since really the beginning of the war, early in March, as to boots on the ground. Is there going to be boots on the ground?
4: Right.
0: Is there not going to be boots on the ground? You have to have boots on the ground for regime change. Well, we heard from Vice President Vance on the Joe Rogan podcast saying that there will not be. We don't do that anymore. We're not in that business anymore.
4: Right.
0: And then you hear Conrica say, based on the natural infrastructure and the way the Strait of Hormuz is, you have to. You can't just lob missiles over these things. So so the question would be, okay, if there's boots on the ground, he's saying there won't be an American boots on the ground. There'll be other boots on the ground.
4: Right.
0: You know, we've been hurt. Who could it be? Could Israel be used for that at some point?
4: Ooh, I can't imagine that Israel has enough soldiers to spare to put boots on the ground in Iran. I mean, Israel's a tiny country, and they're already fighting on at least two fronts, if not three or four fronts.
0: They don't need three, right.
4: You know, eight fronts. And I can't imagine Israel could put boots on the ground. I think, you know, we keep hearing about how the Iranian people are tired of this regime, and I do believe it's true, but if they don't

0: This interview just happened to be yesterday, overnight. Guess what happened? Infrastructure strikes. We hit bridges. We hit airports. The United States hit communication towers. We saw a video of one literally falling over. This is a red line that for some time Iran's been talking about. It's one thing to, you know, be shooting at our military, but now we're talking infrastructure impacting civilians and whatnot. So this could be an interesting, will they say what they're, will they actually do what they're going to be have said up to this point? We'll have to watch and see.
1: Yeah, we will just, I mean, that's what we're kind of saying day to day. Well, we'll see what happens. We'll see what happens. And, you know, I don't think there's a way for this to stop without more war. And I think it without regime change, the situation's not going to change. You've got Iran funding all these terror groups. They're not going to just stop, you know, even if they get hit hard. They don't mind dying. That's what we've said. They worship death. So, you know, it's complicated.
0: Right now, it just seems like as far as Trump and the administration is continue pedal to the metal when it comes to the war in Iran.
1: Yeah.
2: Still ahead, hope in the midst of heartbreak. 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
3: 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And she's doing fine. 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
1: War and the trauma of living under missile fire can take a toll on the spirit. 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
10: The most important thing is that we manage to help them rebuild hope, which sometimes is no longer there. 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That's my dream, that there won't be anyone looking for us where I have to say, I'm sorry, right now I don't have a therapist for you. This center needs to be

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2: 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And remember to follow Jerusalem Dateline on social media. And please keep praying for wisdom for our leaders, President Trump and Prime Minister Netanyahu.
3: Pray also for the protection of Israel and for the peace of Jerusalem. And remember, the God who watches over Israel and you and me neither slumbers nor sleeps. I'm Julie Stahl.
2: And I'm Paul Petit. For all of us here at the Jerusalem Bureau, we'll see you Tuesday on Jerusalem Dateline.
4: We also had members who fought in the war to fight for the cause of liberty.
5: Making sure that army is staffed and supplied. He's able to identify British intelligence agents and send that information on to Washington. After they've served in the army, they look forward to a government which gives to bigotry no sanction, to persecution no assistance.
6: Washington's words are powerful because they express an idea of a world that's different from the one everybody grew up in.
7: This ideal of religious freedom is going to be part of the government, but is it really meant for everyone?
5: Is this going to be a place where you can be free to say what you want about God?
8: I believe the time has come to begin a battle of annihilation.
9: In these 3 weeks, people felt like there is going to be a second Holocaust.
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15: We're living in this world. We're all gonna go up and down life. Sometimes, even God himself allowed us to go to those times. So when he would deliver us, we will see how good God is.

0: Hello and welcome to TPI. I'm Muyiwa Olariwaju, and we have an incredible show ahead. Stories that remind us who we are, whose we are, and why faith still matters. It's our prayer that today you reach your turning point. Up first, what happens when one ordinary man becomes humanity's last hope? An impossible mission and faith pushed to the limit. The blockbuster film Project Hail Mary is capturing hearts and sparking conversation. Ephraim Graham takes us behind the scenes.
1: Please state your name.
2: Ryland Grace. I just woke up from a coma.
3: I'm several light years from my apartment.
4: And I'm not an astronaut.
3: I'm not an astronaut. I'm not an astronaut.
5: If you don't go, you die. With the rest of us.
6: And so begins Project Hail Mary, the epic story of a scientist on a mission to save Earth from extinction. A film Ryan Gosling worked years to bring to screen.
5: The sun is dying. You are the only scientist who might know what this is.
7: I'm just a teacher at Grover Cleveland Middle.
5: You have a doctorate in molecular biology. I need you to come with us. This is Project Hail Mary. The sun is not the only star dying. Every star was infected by its neighbor, except one.
7: Why?
8: We don't know.
5: Which is why we build a ship to go there and find out.
9: So you play Ryland Grace, high school teacher. Mm-hmm. Where does Ryan Gosling see himself in Ryland Grace?
10: I identified with a lot of his fear and anxiety that's sort of he's struggling with in the whole movie. You know, this was definitely the hardest film I've ever made, maybe the hardest I will ever make, you know, and it's been a 5-year journey. It was a challenging undertaking. Sometimes it felt like an impossible mission in its own right. Mm-hmm. And I felt very linked to the character in that way, in that, you know, it was overwhelming. But what I admire about the character and what I loved playing was that he was able to turn his anxiety into curiosity.
7: It's 11.9 light years away.
11: The astronauts die in space.
5: It's what you Americans would call a long shot.
7: Hail Mary. I get it.
3: Who on earth is going to sign up for this?
5: If we do nothing, everything on this planet will go extinct.
7: You'll find a solution.
5: You are my solution.
3: I put the not an astronaut. I've never done anything. I've never done a spacewalk. I can't even moonwalk.
9: Talk to me about the physical demands of this job. A lot rides on you. We're watching you play opposite a rock, if you will, for a lot of it.
10: Yeah.
9: But the physical demands, how demanding was it?
10: It's by far the most that I've ever experienced. I've never had a film take a bigger piece of me. Take a bigger chunk out of me than this movie did, but it's never been more worth it either.
3: So I met an alien.
7: He's kind of growing on me. At least he's not growing in me, you know, which was a concern for a little while.
6: The film is a fictitious miracle filled with real-life lessons based on Andy Weir's best-selling and beloved sci-fi novel. Drew Goddard wrote the screenplay.
9: So you both are the pens behind the production, if you will. First, what gave birth to this as a book? What happened?
12: It's actually sort of a pastiche of a bunch of different book ideas I had that are all glued together, and I sanded off the edges. I had one idea for what if you were an astronaut who woke up in space with no memory. Another one is I've always wanted to do a first contact story. Then another one is I was like, what if we had a mass conversion-based fuel, not in 1,000 years, but right now? And another one, a character completely lifted from a different book that I'd started, that I abandoned that book, was a woman who's in charge of everything and has unrivaled authority to solve a serious problem. These were all unrelated ideas that I realized could all be put together to make one pretty cool story.
9: When I'm reading the book, I feel like it's a perfect blend of soul and science. So, Drew, how do you capture that? And is that a right assessment?
13: I think it is. And I think often the things that people sometimes miss about Andy's writing of why it connects so strongly is because there is this soul, this human soul. And I always start with that.
9: I have to ask, where did Rocky come from?
12: Arid, the planet Arid. It's in orbit around 40 Eridani A.
14: Hi, Grace.
10: You're in a ball.
14: So Rocky, no Diane Grace atmosphere. I come up.
10: Oh, you're coming up.
15: How does Rocky in the book compare to the Rocky that you were envisioning?
13: I mean, the truth is our directors, Phil Lord and Chris Miller, mm-hmm. the Rocky is a tour de force of creation. Like, there's no other directors that could have made that work.
6: Phil Lord and Chris Miller are the film's directors.
9: At your very best, take me to the set, because watching the film, I kept wondering, I just wonder how they do this.
16: That's what you want.
10: Well, there's some, like, good old-fashioned things. We have a bunch of really talented craftspeople. They work super hard, build these unbelievably gorgeous sets. There's no green screen anywhere in this picture.
9: Wow.
10: There's, like, unbelievable puppetry and creature design, and, you know, you just it's astounding. It's miraculous, mm-hmm. the way that, like, a film crew can come together and make you believe the impossible.
6: Believing the impossible?
10: Try this.
17: Why is this procedure in space?
6: Is precisely the point.
9: You said that this film took you to places you've never been, showed you things you've never seen, mm-hmm. and that it is as heartbreaking as it is fun.
10: And it's as like human as it is alien.
9: I like that.
10: You know,
9: mm-hmm.
10: it's really, it's special. It's great because it's as an experience,
9: mm-hmm.
10: it's so epic and entertaining. You go to another galaxy, you make an alien best friend, and you save the world. You know, it's not bad for a Friday night.
9: Not bad at all.
10: But it's not, I think, an escapist film. I think it's really about reminding us what we're capable of.
9: Mm.
10: So I think that's where the emotional element comes, why people who are seeing the film are so emotional seeing it, because it's really, like, pretty affirming.
14: Why is a school teacher in space?
10: That's not bad.
0: Thanks, Ephraim. This movie is an interesting mix of soul and science, and a great reminder that even in humanity's darkest moments, hope can rise against impossible odds. Now, coming up after the break, from the Congo to the NBA, standout player Oscar Tshiebwe shares his incredible journey. Your Turning Point experience doesn't have to end when the program is over. Follow us on your favorite social media.

0: Welcome back. Oscar Tshiebwe grew up in the Congo as a son of a pastor with a dream of one day playing in the NBA. Through faith, hard work, and perseverance, he's now living that dream. I caught up with Oscar to talk about basketball, his powerful new documentary, and the books that tell the story behind his journey. Here's our conversation.
1: Oscar Tshiebwe, thank you so much for joining us. Your book, Courage in the Dark, was an interesting read, and I just wondered, the world sees success as they look at you now. Who were you before all this, and how did that version of you carry you through to where you are now?
2: Well, thank you very much for having me. I started from, I'm not saying Norway, because God always has story for everybody out. Because if everything always good, you will never see the goodness of God. So you have to go through something sometimes to see the goodness of God. So I came from Congo to America, never had a dream that I'll ever be here. But God showed me that I'll be in America one day. I was a little kid and I saw a vision. I went to America and I went up. I told my dad, I had a dream. I went to America and I came back with a lot of money and buy your house, buy my mom's house, buy your car. My daddy said, I don't know how you're going to get there. May that dream come true one day. Wow. So when now I went back home, I bought my mom's house. I remember the dream I told my dad, and but now he's not there. But that dream, sometimes God will show you a dream. Sometimes it's for other people.
1: Yeah. So you talk about what we call success.
2: Right.
1: Now, and I'm sure when you were younger, you had a view of making it.
2: Yeah.
1: Making it big in America. When did that journey stop being about making it and start being about purpose?
2: So my life, it was all about chasing. When I lost my dad, I kind of lost my faith, because I said, if God is good God, why would you take if somebody was taking care of us? We were struggling. So I decide now to ask people who have accomplished something, people who have money, how can I become great? How can I reach a high level? How can I have money one day? They told me, just education, work harder, and be a good kid. So I start pursuing those things. At some point, God opened doors for me to come to America, chasing those things. When I come to America, I thought life is going to be easy. But life will become even more harder for me. Mm-hmm. I chased those things to see how far this thing was. I say, I'm a freshman right now. They say, you can't get no job in America until you finish your college. I got 8 years to go. I got this to go. But my heart want this thing now. How can I do? I was being oppressed by all this chasing. But the moment one day, one of my teachers gave me the book, say the Bible, say start reading it. When I opened the book one day and Jesus was speaking to me, I just decided to open the book. And Jesus was telling me, why are you worrying about all these things? Stop worrying about all these things. Look what God is doing, feeding this, the bird, the animal, taking care of the people. But you are more important than those. Yeah. I'm asking, seek ye first the kingdom of God and his righteousness, and all these things shall be added. So from that moment,
1: I wondered, looking at your book, there were a couple of moments that were interesting. One, when your brother's friend introduces you to the basketball coach, and you were adamant that you weren't interested. And when you got to the coach, I've got football boots on and all that. But that was a turning point for you. And then there was another point where you were at the camp.
2: Yes.
1: But actually, you hadn't registered and you had all sorts of excuses.
2: Yes.
1: Are there points like that you now look back on since you left Congo that you pushed against and you realize, wow, that was a turning point that God wanted me to get to.
2: Yes. Because sometimes God is sending us a sign to send us back in the right path he has for us. Mm-hmm. Normally, he doesn't always seem right, because when I was being pushed by my brother's friend to play basketball, I thought like he was just doing that. That's what the Bible says sometimes. God blesses us through people sometimes. When I hear something say, when God wants to bless you, send people. When Satan wants to destroy his own people, so we're going to just...
1: So just get rid of people. But listen, I'm going to ask you, is there a struggle or a pressure that you faced, that you carried, that people would not expect?
2: Absolutely.
1: Tell me.
2: There's been a time when I went through a lot of pressure. But like, I just go through it. I ask the man of God to pray for me. I ask people around me to pray for me. So we keep moving. And that's those times, you're going to come sometimes, because even Jesus told us, remember, I did not come to take you out of the world, but remember, you and the world, in the world there will be many trouble and all these things, but take heart, I have overcome the world. So we know when we're going to trial and tribulation, we know Jesus has overcome the world. We're just going to keep moving because we know his way that.
1: So in your book, I mean, one of the first words, and as you open the page, you write it to someone who might be in darkness,
2: yes,
1: who's going through pressure. So my final question to you, since they haven't given us enough time, is for someone who's watching in dark season of their life, what do you hope they take away from your book, Courage in the Dark?
2: In the dark, like David said, even I walk through the valley of the shadow of death, I will fear nothing. We're living in this world. We all gonna go up and down life. Sometimes you have to go through the deepest darkness, sometimes in struggle, so you can see the bright lights. When you're in those darkness, you just got to keep going. Just the moment when you got to let your faith be so strong in God. Because you don't know what is at the end. Yeah. It doesn't matter how you started. So my advice is just people just keep pushing.
1: Keep pushing.
2: Keep trusting God. Keep working harder. Just keep taking the steps. Say, God, I trust you. Even I don't know where I'm going, I trust you. Just like me, I did not know one day I'll be in the NBA today. One day I'll be in TV and talking to the people today. But just by trusting God and keep taking that step. The one thing I learned about fear, when you face your fear, runs. Fear is something I learned is good, actually. Why? Fear is good, because without fear, there's no need for courage. There's no need for faith.
1: Yeah.
2: So you need, fear is good, but you don't need to live in fear. God allows fear. That's why God is number one motivated. When he's pushing to tough time, he says, do not be afraid, I'm with you. So he wants you to go, because if you don't face your fear, you will never, never know how powerful and strong you are. Fear is the only temporary to make you afraid so you don't pursue what God has for you. But the moment you face it, he runs away. So just keep going to that darkness. The light is waiting.
0: I really enjoyed speaking with Oscar, and I'm looking forward to seeing how his journey continues to unfold. Well, after the break, a woman chases fame to find her worth, but is left feeling empty.
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0: Welcome back. The woman in our next story believed fame would give her value. However, she soon discovered where true worth is found. Here's her story.
1: It was just a simple question of, I don't know who I am and I don't know where I fit in the world. And if I keep going down this dark path, I don't know if I need to be in this world. I had a great childhood. My parents were lovely and they took me to church. To me, showing up to church felt more like a social club. It was a fabric, but it wasn't a rock. It wasn't what guided us. And so I must have missed the day that they taught about having a relationship with Jesus, because that never really sunk in for me. I was always this artistic kid. I had these big dreams of wanting to be a singer and an entertainer. And so at 16 years old, I sat down at the dinner table and I said, I have to go to LA. I have to go to LA to achieve my dreams. Having no real root in God, I think I just believed that you just be a good person and life will unfold in the ways that it needs to. The LA chapter, I feel like, was when the spiritual wheels fell off the wagon. My identity began to be really woven into my performer identity, where I tried to find value in all of the wrong things, like relationships, or being the life of the party, or trying to be popular. And since I wasn't succeeding in that, I think I began to question who I was. I'm just experiencing all this heartbreak and failure, and I just got hung up on this question, if there is a God, and he's good, why would bad things happen? Why would failure happen? Why would heartbreak happen? Why would all these things, why wouldn't my dreams go exactly the way that I want them to? And I got stuck there for a really long time. And then I moved to Nashville. I wrote a couple songs, went on the road, you know, playing late night shows, having that rock star lifestyle where you're like up late at night and you're having a bunch of drinks and you're partying and then you're waking up at 5 a.m. to do it all over again. My body just began to break down on me and I actually began to lose my voice. My performance identity was literally like physically being stripped away from me now. Not just mentally, but physically. I had to go off the road and I had to get into healing. I decided to go to mental therapy to heal my mind and maybe answer all these questions of what my purpose was. And then I also got into vocal therapy to heal my voice. My therapist drew a picture on the board and it was four circles. And one of the circles was mental, one of them was logical, one of them was emotional, and the last one was spiritual. And I said, well, we're not going to need that spiritual one. Because I don't want to do that. And she was like, okay. We did some really great healing in those other three bubbles. And one day in therapy, she looked me in the eye and she said, Olivia, if you want more healing, you need to figure out what a spiritual life looks like for you. If you want God to reveal himself, just ask him. So from like January 2018 to April 2018, every day I woke up and I said, God, if you're real, like, let me know, strike me with a lightning bolt, like whatever you do, you know, like I. And I got my answer on if God was real on April 29th, 2018, reading this book. The atmosphere in the room changed. I began to cry. Tears began to drop onto the page. I sensed that there was this presence in the room. And so I looked up. I saw a shadow silhouette of Jesus with his arms outstretched to me. And it felt like an eternity of a moment, and it also felt like a millisecond, like a huge gust of wind just like blew through my apartment in this crazy way, and then it was like gone. And I sort of came to, I looked down at my book page and I still saw the tears there, and I was like, oh my goodness, I think God is real. And then my logical brain took over and I thought maybe I was having a panic attack or something. I didn't know. And so I texted my therapist and I was like, all of this just happened to me. I think I just saw Jesus in my living room. And, blah, blah, blah, blah. And she was like, are you okay? And I was like, I'm amazing. I feel amazing. I'm fine. And she was like, okay, we'll talk about it. But You were just in the presence of the Holy Spirit for the very first time. It's almost like God allowed my voice to be taken away, but then he gave me a new one. And that's like the most beautiful thing, because God is always making things new. And so he began to build me up vocally, mentally, physically, kind of all those bubbles back in the therapy room. He began to balance me out, being led by his Spirit instead of being led by the world. The love of God for us isn't dependent on how good or bad of a person we are. It's about what's already been done on the cross. God is redeeming all things, even things that you just completely forgot about, like the details, but really it's that performer identity that God just keeps stripping away from me and making it new and making it holy and making it righteous and completely creating it into something that I never even thought possible. And it's just, he's just the best. He's the best father that we could ever ask for.
0: Success without God always leaves you empty. The scripture offers wisdom on the matters of life. Mark chapter 8, verse 36 says, "What does it profit a man to gain the world, yet lose his soul?" Ecclesiastes 1, verse 2 answers that question. Meaningless, a chasing after the wind. But Jesus in Matthew 11, 28 says, "Come to me and I will give you rest." True worth is found only in Jesus and him alone. And you can have true rest by inviting Jesus in with a simple prayer. So pray these words with me, and I'll pray for you after. Let's pray. Jesus, I long for a fulfilled life. And I confess that my emptiness is just totally overwhelming. I confess that I am a sinner. Jesus, I confess that you died on the cross of Calvary for me. I confess, Jesus Christ, that you are Lord. Give me a brand new start. Give me a brand new name. Give me a future that I can look forward to. Jesus, come into my life. This I pray. And Father, I pray for my brother and my sister who said those words and who have opened their lives up to you. I ask you that from today they would know a definite end to the emptiness they feel, a definite end to the lack of direction they feel. I pray they would know without doubt that you, Jesus, has answered their prayer and their call. We thank you that we can come to you. We thank you that we can speak to you. We thank you that you hear and you answer. Jesus, in your name we pray. Amen. If you prayed with me and want to know more about what it means to have a relationship with Jesus, or you want prayer, message us on WhatsApp and someone from our team will respond. Viewers in the US and Europe, you can call the number on your screen. All our contact details are also on our website. Now don't go away. We have more TPI after this.

Welcome back. Whatever you're facing, hope is never far away. True success isn't what we achieve, but who we belong to. Ephesians 2 verse 10 says, "You are God's masterpiece, created for his purpose." And as Pastor E.A. Adeboye, the General Overseer of the Redeemed Christian Church of God, says, when you have God, you have everything. Amen. From all of us here at TPI, goodbye and God bless you.

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A new teacher, new faces, and for a child who doesn't have what the other kids have, that day can feel even harder. 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
1: We've all heard about the importance of getting a good night's sleep. Yet 4 out of 10 people get only 6 hours of sleep or less a night. That doesn't just leave them feeling tired the next day, it's also weakening their immune systems.
2: Simply put, when we sleep, our bodies repair and restore themselves. Without enough sleep, we become targets for all kinds of sickness.
3: When individuals are getting less than, let's say, 5 to 6 hours of sleep, it's been found that your pro-inflammatory markers in your blood, so these cytokines that are communicating between different cells, they are elevated. And when some of these pro-inflammatory markers are elevated, you're at a higher risk of developing ultimately other issues.
1: Like trouble fighting off colds and flu. To prove this point, researchers studied 2 groups of men. One group slept 4 hours a night, and the other slept 8. After 1 week, they compared the blood samples from each group. The men who slept 8 hours a night had twice the flu-fighting antibodies. In other studies, scientists discovered that when we're sleep-deprived, our T-cell numbers go down.
3: You need T cells in your body, absolutely. They're your body's first defense of getting rid of the bugs, germs, bacteria, viruses, fungi, any of those infections that you have. That's your body's first response.
1: It's one thing to choose sleep deprivation because you're working or playing too much. Insomnia is entirely different. It's trying to get a good 8 hours and failing because of trouble falling asleep, or waking up and not being able to get back to sleep.
2: If you struggle with insomnia, you may be tempted to reach for a sleeping pill. But doctors say there are some other things you should try first.
3: Sleeping pills in generally have some long-term effects that we're still learning about. There's some, you know, concerns about memory issues that could develop as a result of taking these medicines long-term. And in some instances, they can make the underlying medical condition worse.
1: So instead of popping a pill, cut back, or better yet, cut out all caffeine.
3: Caffeine is in all sorts of things, so it doesn't necessarily have to be coffee. It could be tea. Green tea has caffeine in it, maybe not as much as coffee, but your Monster energy drinks, your 5-hour energies, any of these types of things, they do have caffeine in them. Chocolate.
1: In addition to caffeine, just say no to that nap on the couch.
3: A lot of people think, oh, I didn't sleep well at night, I'm going to take a nap in the afternoon. Well, that's just reducing your body's drive to want to sleep at nighttime.
1: At least an hour before bedtime, dim the lights and stop looking at anything that emits light, like the TV or the computer.
3: Ultimately, when we get stimulated with light, it reduces our body's melatonin production. And we need melatonin to help us fall asleep at night and to maintain sleep during the majority of the nighttime.
1: When you get ready for bed, make sure your bedroom is dark and cool. Don't pay bills, worry about tomorrow, or argue with your spouse. All these things cause wakefulness. Instead, read a chapter in the Bible. Meditating on Scripture will calm you down, and it's a great way to end the day. One more thing. Try to go to bed and wake up at the same time every day, even on the weekends. Your body needs an established rhythm of sleep.
2: If you've tried everything and you still feel exhausted during the day, you might be one of the millions of Americans who suffer with sleep apnea. 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
3: 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When you're waking up, and let's say you've allowed yourself 8 hours of sleep, but you wake up and felt like you're hit by a truck, you barely slept at all.
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0: And service.
7: Everyone knows they have a part, and everyone knows how to pivot from normalcy to crisis on a dime.
0: Join CBN's Gordon Robertson to discover Israel's true innovation, its people.
5: We are not going to be normal. We are going to be exceptional.
8: And I think that is the genius of Israel.
2: We all know that too much sugar can lead to weight gain and diabetes. Here's something you may not know. Sugar severely weakens the immune system.
1: Scientists found that within 5 hours of consuming 21 teaspoons of sugar, our white blood cells lose 40% of their ability to kill bacteria.
9: We think sugar, rather than impeding your immune function directly, helps the bacteria, helps the virus, helps, in fact, the cancer cells grow faster. So it does all the things to make the viruses and bacteria prosper, which means it's harder for you to kill them all. It's a numbers game and a speed game.
1: Sugar is hidden everywhere, in bread, pasta sauce, and even yogurt. And it's disguised with over 40 different names, like high fructose corn syrup.
9: Maltose, dextrose, fructose, etc. Anything that ends in an ose, that's a sugar. Anything that has the word syrup in it, that's largely a sugar. Honey is a sugar. Maltodextrin. You got these weird things, organic, pressed, evaporated cane juice. So evaporated cane juice, evaporated juices, beet sugar, corn sweetener, anything that says sweetener on it.
2: In addition to sugar, processed foods with trans fats and omega-6 fats also suppress the immune system by causing inflammation.
1: Inflammation means your body is busy repairing itself instead of fighting disease.
9: Inflammation makes you vulnerable to attack someplace else. So let's say you've got inflammation in your knee. Well, all your white cells are running down there to fight the inflammation. There's nobody left to fight the cold and flu entry.
1: You should know those immune-busting trans fats also have an alias, hydrogenated oils, which you can spot on the list of ingredients. Cookies, crackers, and other packaged baked goods are loaded with them. These bad oils are also common in snacks, fast food, and frozen dinners.
9: You get more spread of the virus and bacteria if you have a lot of trans fat. Those are in processed foods. And so the same thing goes with omega-6s.
1: Sometimes it's not just packaged food that causes problems. The packaging itself often contains chemicals, like PFCs and BPAs, that have been shown to suppress your body's immune function. Many cans and food packages lined with plastic have these chemicals, especially microwave popcorn. And if you microwave your food, switch from plastic containers to glass, paper, or ceramic.
2: Another obstacle to a healthy immune system is dehydration. The fact is, we don't drink enough water.
1: Fluids flush out damaging toxins, while at the same time carry nutrients to infection sites. To check whether you're drinking enough water, look at your urine. It should be pale yellow. If it's dark yellow, you need to drink more. Speaking of drinking, while water is good, booze is bad for the immune system. Research shows drinking too much alcohol reduces the ability of white blood cells to kill germs. The more alcohol we consume, the more infections we get. Now that you know what to avoid, here are some things you can do to help boost your immune system.
9: The most important thing that feeds our defense system is in fact food and food choices. So what food you have, what foods you have, is key to whether you have a prolonged illness or short illness and whether you get sick at all.
1: A study in older adults showed that eating more fruits and vegetables improved their ability to fight illness. Foods especially high in immune-boosting phytochemicals are red bell peppers, berries, kale, onions, beets, garlic, broccoli, and shiitake mushrooms. Watercress is the new superfood. It's loaded with even more vitamins and minerals than spinach. Also, make sure to eat fermented foods, such as pickles, sauerkraut, and plain yogurt. They grow the good bacteria that kill bad bacteria in our bodies. As a bonus, fermented foods can even help us lose weight.
9: In mice, there's studies where twins, the ones with the good bacteria stay thin, the ones with the bad bacteria get fat.
1: Dr. Roizen says, hands down, the fermented food that packs the greatest punch is kimchi.
9: It's a Korean, if you will, vegetable fermentation. So they take varieties of vegetables, cabbage and broccoli, every vegetable they can have, onions, and then they ferment it with this mixture. Tastes great. It's a breakfast dish, it's a lunch dish, it's a dinner dish in Korea. Whatever it is, it gives you great bacteria.
1: So fight colds and flu with a healthy diet. One free of sugar and processed foods, but rich in whole foods and plenty of water. 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
13: When you give, smiles grow bigger. When you care, homes are happier. When you comfort, the hurt goes away. When we all come together to love, miracles happen.
14: I got into a serious relationship, but his family was like involved in Santeria. They would do like Ouija boards and like, I mean, everything that you can think of like occult, like they were in it. And I feel like something just like sit on me. Like I was like shaking, crying. I just called out to Jesus. From that moment, I felt like God took it and was like, I'm gonna heal you.
2: You may think you have a healthy lifestyle, but even with the best diet, you still may not be giving your body everything it needs. That's where supplements come in.
1: It's important to choose supplements that absorb rapidly, such as liquids or powders. Too often, tablets don't break down fast enough and end up going down the drain. When it comes to choosing supplements, vitamin D is a good place to start. It's vital to a healthy immune system, and a staggering three-fourths of Americans aren't getting enough of it.
3: Vitamin D is really important for a lot of medical conditions. We see it associated with cancers. We see it associated with falls in the elderly. We see it associated with many symptoms, achiness, some mood issues. But also we can see it associated with some infections and some issues with the immune system.
1: Your body creates vitamin D naturally when you're exposed to sunlight. Most of us, however, need a vitamin D supplement because we don't spend a lot of time in the sun. And when we do go out, we wear sunscreen, which blocks the absorption of vitamin D. Next, consider a multivitamin supplement.
3: It is kind of that safety mechanism that could be added on board to support your immune system and overall health in general.
1: Fresh fruits and vegetables aren't as healthy as they used to be. For instance, apples contain 77% fewer minerals than they did 80 years ago. Over-farming has robbed the soil of the micronutrients necessary to grow vitamin and mineral-rich produce.
3: We worry that when fruits and vegetables travel long distances or are exposed to a lot of different chemicals, that their health benefits are really compromised.
1: Choose a multivitamin that contains 100% of the recommended daily allowance of a wide variety of vitamins and minerals. Also, pay attention to what's not in your multivitamin.
3: So no added colors, no added chemicals, and ideally no added sugars, which you're gonna find in many of the gummy formulations that a lot of people like.
1: Some herbal supplements can also help you fight off illness.
3: So there is some scientific evidence for ginseng, particularly in preventing colds. So a lot of people will opt to take that in cold and flu season regularly as a preventative agent.
1: Echinacea can strengthen your immunity by increasing the number of white blood cells which kill cold and flu bugs.
3: This is very popular. People who are interested in taking echinacea should take 100 milligrams 3 times a day, and they need to start it early if they want it to be effective.
1: A fish oil supplement, in liquid or capsule form, is also a good idea because fish oil contains omega-3 fatty acids, which boost your immune system.
3: Omega-3 fatty acids are something that we have also depleted in our diet. We used to get them when we would eat a lot of fish or a lot of pasture-raised cattle, for example. We no longer really do.
1: Fish oil is made up of 2 fatty acids, EPA and DHA. Check the label and try to take about 1 gram of DHA daily to improve brain function and help fight depression. Did you know that 70% of your immune system is in your intestines? That's home to most of the good bacteria that destroys outside invaders intent on making you sick.
3: So the issue with bacteria in our body is very complicated, and we're just coming to learn how important it is that we have these healthy bacteria and that we set up the environment in our body to allow those healthy bacteria to grow and to flourish.
1: The problem is that good bacteria can be killed by antibiotics, antibacterial soaps, and processed foods. You can fix that by eating fermented foods that are naturally rich in probiotics, like kimchi and plain yogurt. But many of us don't get enough probiotics in our diets. 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
1: Many healthcare experts say reducing stress is the best thing you can do for your health, even more important than diet, exercise, and sleep. Stress decreases the production of disease-fighting T cells and limits their ability to function.
20: if they can't function, then they can't produce their chemicals, if you will, that help destroy anything foreign that's in the body, like a virus, like a cancer cell, like a bacteria.
1: Stress happens when we feel fear, worry, and pessimism. Those emotions reduce our body's ability to fight off colds and flu. A UCLA study found that law students who began their first semester with an optimistic attitude had more disease-fighting T cells than the students who started the semester feeling pessimistic. Here's another surprise. The most destructive form of stress is the combination of grief and loneliness. Widows are far more likely to become ill during the year after their spouses die. The reason is that negative emotions trigger the release of stress hormones, like adrenaline and cortisol. It's okay if it lasts only a few minutes, but repeated stress over a long period of time damages your body.
20: We can develop an increased heart rate over time, an increase in our blood pressure over time because of this consistent amount of adrenaline that's being released. Higher levels of cortisol increase our body's overall level of inflammation. And it's that high level of inflammation that leads to chronic things like diabetes, heart disease, cancers, infections.
1: The good news is that there are natural ways to reduce cortisol and adrenaline. Light exercise is one of the best. So take a walk, go for a swim, or ride a bike. These activities can help you feel better, especially if you're outdoors. You can also reduce stress by regular prayer. Schedule a quiet time for prayer and take time just to be still. In one experiment, people who meditated over an 8-week period made more antibodies than those who didn't. They also maintained a stronger immune system 4 months later. While you're praying, make sure that you've forgiven everyone who may have wronged you. Forgiveness reduces stress.
20: So the idea of being able to let go, accept, not necessarily agree with what has been done if you feel like you've been wronged, but being willing to accept what happened, move forward, and not consistently looking in your rearview mirror.
1: After you've prayed and forgiven, go out and connect with people.

0: hug somebody, laugh, and have a quiet talk with God. 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
1: 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How do you decrease stress? 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
0: Unfortunately, only about half of us exercise regularly, which is a problem, because scientists now tell us that sitting is the new smoking. Dr. James Levine is an endocrinologist at the world-famous Mayo Clinic. He spent the last 15 years researching what a sedentary lifestyle does to the body.
2: What's become clear over the last decade is that our chairs are literally killing us. Excessive sitting is shaving, knocking, taking years off our lives.
0: People who don't exercise get sick more often than people who do. In fact, when inactive people were compared to those who walked briskly almost every day, those who didn't walk took twice as many sick days in 4 months as those who did. Exercise increases blood flow, which helps expel toxic waste from the body. That also means disease-fighting antibodies and immune-boosting white blood cells will move through the body faster. That way, they can detect and kill infections sooner.
2: If we can help people get out of their chairs, not only are the rewards the reversal of all these catastrophic health problems, but a true sense of happiness.
0: Exercise also helps you sleep better, which improves your ability to fight infection. In order to reap the benefits of exercise, you need consistency. For many of us, that means first thing in the morning. Just make sure you choose an activity you enjoy.
2: That is the most important thing. The data are very clear. If you encourage people to do things they hate, guess what? They won't do it.
0: If you're struggling to find an exercise you like, then work out with people you like. It might not be the exercise, but the friendships that keep you coming back for more. And as a bonus, they'll hold you accountable. Keep your workouts moderate. High-intensity training can decrease the amount of white blood cells circulating through the body and actually increase your risk of illness. New research shows we all need some exercise at the office, even if we work out later at the gym. That's because sitting for prolonged periods of time causes our bodies to shut down. So if you have a desk job, think of ways to move. It doesn't have to involve a treadmill desk. You can walk over and talk face-to-face instead of sending an email. Use the restroom on the far side of the building. Take a lap or two around your work area every hour. And Dr. Levine's favorite, walk and talk meetings.
2: When we have deployed walking-based programs in the workplace, and it's not just treadmill desks, it's walk and talk meetings, active workplaces, what others have noticed and ourselves is that sick days from employees diminish. People appear to get less coughs, less colds, and less days off work. And what appears to be the case is once you're off your bottom, great things happen. Once you get up, the future is yours.
0: So whether it's the gym, home, or office, you'll fight disease and feel great doing it.
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2: We also had members who fought in the war to fight for the cause of liberty.
3: Making sure that army is staffed and supplied. He's able to identify British intelligence agents and send that information on to Washington. After they've served in the army, they look forward to a government which gives to bigotry no sanction, to persecution no assistance.
4: Washington's words are powerful because they express an idea of a world that's different from the one everybody grew up in.
5: This ideal of religious freedom is going to be part of the government, but is it really meant for everyone?
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7: Can artificial intelligence be redeemed, or is it a dangerous signal of the end times? Pastor Jack Hibbs joins us to discuss. Stick with us. Could artificial intelligence play a big role in the end times? That's the focus of today's Faith and Culture. I'm your host, Trey Gons Phillips, and we're joined today by Pastor Jack Hibbs. Pastor, how are you?
8: Thank you, Trey. I'm doing well. Thanks.
7: Well, it's an honor to have you here with us to talk about this important topic. I know this is something that you have spent time writing about, but I actually want to go straight to a recent headline news story about a company called Anthropic. It's the leading, or one of the leading, AI companies. It just held a summit with more than a dozen Christian leaders to help develop moral guardrails for its technology. And Jack, one of the questions that was asked during the summit was whether Claude, which is Anthropic's AI tool, might qualify as a child of God. Like, I think the answer there is pretty clear from a theological standpoint, but what do you make of that and the fact that we're even having this kind of conversation in 2026?
8: Trey, you just said it. Can you believe that we're having this conversation and that such a question would come up? That's what's going on. So we're looking at a world right now where, you said it in the intro here, where they've gathered together Christian leaders or Christian thinkers to see what role does AI play. Now, technically, I mean, I'm old, but I'm not a dinosaur yet. We all use AI, and we have for a long time, if you think about it. When you, for example, download a Bible program, maybe it's Logos or Accordance or whatever it might be, that is a form of AI because it's a quick search. You're finding out Greek, Hebrew meaning, syntax, sentence structure, all to help your sermon be exact and precise. What happens, though, is that the temptation is that you can get lazy into that mode and do what I've heard some pastors, and I cringe, Trey, to say it, but I've heard some pastors say that they'll get their outline from AI. They'll get their sermon from AI. And Trey, I got to tell you, that troubles me personally. I think like any tool that you have in your toolbox or your garage, it's good for a certain thing. But to rely upon it and to depend upon it in light of the presence of the Holy Spirit and the organic life of the believer with God, I think we're going to be, and I think we are, running up against some pretty threatening issues of where does AI take the place of a personal relationship with Christ.
7: Yeah, absolutely. Look, you've said from the pulpit that humanity, and this was a few years ago, but you said runs the risk of being overtaken by artificial intelligence. And since you said that, obviously, as you mentioned, we all now for years have been using some form of artificial intelligence. I think it's just become even more apparently ubiquitous in our lives. I mean, we all are using ChatGPT or Claude or, you know, Grok, whatever it is. It seems like all of us are interacting to some level, you know, varying degrees, but to some level with these kinds of artificial intelligence searching tools. So with that said, you did once say that we're running the risk of AI overtaking us. Has your view changed on that in any way? How has your view evolved as AI has evolved?
8: It's only strengthened in that. The reason being, Trey, is that, sad to say, I think there's a dependence upon the Christian to look to these things that are readily available at their fingertips. And here's the most tempting thing of all. It's quick. Think about it. I'm joking right now. I'm kidding. But, you know, there's an app out and there's these opportunities that you now know and yet that you're reporting on where you can pay a fee. You can sign up for a monthly subscription to talk to Jesus and get your questions answered. So why pray when you can just simply ask this app? Now, people might say, Jack, you know, that's ridiculous. You know what? To us, it might be ridiculous, but if somebody who just curious tries it, I mean, I think Eve was curious when she started speaking to the serpents, and that didn't end up well. Bottom line is this, the church today suffers, and the Christian suffers today because we don't wait upon God. I'm afraid that our lack of discernment is going to lead us down a path of absolute deception. But wow, Jesus said, if it were possible, even the very elect would be deceived. Now in logic, if it were possible means it's impossible. The point is that means a lot of people are going to be deceived. And I think that AI is the tip of the spear on this.
7: Yeah. Look, I mean, you were joking, but there are tools now that exist that kind of replicate a Jesus figure. It's like you can have actual conversations with Jesus through artificial intelligence. So obviously that should be, I think, alarming to any Christian when just on the face of it. But talk about why a tool like that really is actually dangerous to engage with, especially if it's replacing a relationship with the Lord.
8: Yeah. So hypothetically, but maybe not. Take a 13-year-old. They're getting older. They're thinking about authority. They're thinking about who's in charge of their life. Maybe they've grown up in a church setting. And however, at the exact same time, running parallel with their church experience has been their social media experience. And so they've been accustomed to living within this dualism, so to speak. I'm supposed to talk to God, but I spend this much time in the social media realm of whatever it might be. That they'll grow in tandem with that, and they're going to make a decision. And tragically, conditioning, I think, is going to win the day. And I think that AI is much more effective at conditioning us to lean upon or look to AI than the effectiveness of either the Christian thinking, believing their Bible, obeying their Bible, or maybe their youth leader and saying, unplug, get away from everything, consult with God. The conditioning, like in all things, be it lifting weights or be it diet or being our spiritual disciplines, conditioning in whatever direction is going to be the way that we go. And so I'm very concerned about that. I jokingly say sometimes it wouldn't be a bad idea if we had an EMP bomb go off because we'd all have to read a book. You know, and I think that's a good idea is to actually have some books in the day that we don't have the artificial intelligence or the device to look to. Can we actually pick up the Bible and read it and know how to read it and where to go with it? So back to the Bible is the word that I would say.
7: Look, I think since the garden, human beings have been drawn sinfully to the idolatry of knowledge and ever deepening knowledge. And I just see AI as kind of like a counterfeit of actually doing that, of actually going to the Lord and saying, look, I don't know how to handle this, God. Give me wisdom and give me intellect to help me discern what I ought to do. But I think we're bypassing God and going straight to AI. So I don't know if you want to share some thoughts on that.
8: Well, you know, I'm, like everything, think about, Troy, think about the technologies that have come into existence since the beginning of time itself. The use of them. You know what? Listen, the technology of currency, for example, money. Money can be used for good. It can be used for evil. AI, if you've got contractors that are on a construction site and they are looking at the slope of 10 acres of land and regarding which way the drainage should go, and AI is a great help for that, that's awesome. If you use AI to help develop, for example, the Artemis II moon launch and how to get them back, wonderful. But the moment we do what Eve did in the garden, and that is go personal. When she saw, right, that it was good, it would make one wise, and it would be good for life or the taste and the experience. This is what I want. It goes bad. Satan mm-hmm. will always take what's created and he'll pimp it out for bad. And so I think we're moving toward, as it was in the days of Noah, we are moving toward a time, and maybe we're there, where technology will allow us to speak a unified language, and what man will imagine to do, man will be able to do, but we know the Bible, it doesn't go well. And so I think we need to be very wise. And you beautifully said it in the beginning, Trey, wisdom. It's going to take the wisdom of Solomon for us to discern what is good and bad, and how do we use what's before us?
7: Yeah, yeah, absolutely. Well, I want to talk a little bit more about that discernment on the other side of the break. Everybody stick with us. We'll be right back with more Faith and Culture.
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12: I wanted to be a boy one week. I wanted to be a girl next week. It was constantly like that, confusion always in my mind. I always felt like I was more in tune to femininity.
13: At 16, Tommy decided it was time to give in to those desires. Now addicted to meth, he dropped out of school and began frequenting gay chat rooms and nightclubs.
12: I had an internal knowing that it was just wrong.
13: Despite his doubts, Tommy started taking female hormones and making plans to have a sex change operation. Tommy was doing drugs with his brother and sister when he felt an oppressive, paralyzing fear.
14: Terrified, Tommy left the house and went to his mom, who had recently committed her life to Christ.
12: I had to cry out to God because I just knew in that moment that he was the only one that was able to help me. So I remember just telling him, I'm sorry of the lifestyle that I was living. I just went into this deep place of repenting and asking for forgiveness. If Jesus did it for me, he could do it for you. We all need a savior. We all come from a place of brokenness.
7: Welcome back to Faith and Culture. We're speaking with Pastor Jack Hibbs. And Jack, you were just talking about the importance of discernment, about biblical discernment before we took a break there. And AI, I think, is making discerning truth from fiction increasingly difficult in our day and age. So I want to ask, is it possible that this kind of technology, this artificial intelligence, could ultimately play a role in end times deception? I'm thinking about the kind of deception that Jesus warned about even in Matthew 24.
8: Absolutely. Absolutely. In fact, let me be bold and prove your statement. When we fast forward out of Matthew or the Gospels, and we go to the book of Revelation, what do we know? Well, we know this, that there's going to be the Antichrist. He's going to be empowered by Satan himself. He's going to have the false prophet who will be some way, shape, or form his religious sidekick, who the Bible tells us is able to call down fire from heaven and all these kinds of manifestations, much like it was in the days of Moses with Pharaoh's false prophets and teachers. They were able to even make a snake or snakes like Moses. But here's something that's interesting. That same false prophet will craft the image of the beast. It is some form of a mechanical thing. It is a statue thing. It is able to discern who's got the mark of the beast and who doesn't. It is able to, the Bible says that it will appear that breath is placed into it, that it can both speak and appear to be living, but it's an image. And isn't it remarkable that Paul the Apostle warned the Corinthians, don't get near idols and images, because by praying to these things and having these idols, you inadvertently can be praying to demons. So Trey, check this out. What if there is this mechanical type of Tesla or AI, robot thing? Look, I'm not far from LA right now, and at the Peterson Museum, Tesla's got a section, and they've got these incredible, about seven foot tall robots. I mean, they're so intimidating. That said, what if one was so AI animated that it's so winsome and almost mesmerizing? But Trey, what if a demon was to possess a statue like Paul warned 2,000 years ago to the first century church? What if that were to happen in the future? What if the image of the beast is actually the mating of a demonic spirit that possesses a statue, an image, a technology? Because we do know that it's able to look and to discern who's got 666 and who doesn't. Wow. I mean, I think you've answered your own question. Technology is not going to go backwards on this one. And in fact, look where AI was, Trey, 3 years ago, 3 months ago to today. I think it's just going to be fast forward from here on out.
7: Yeah, well, I think it's moving at an alarming rate. I mean, even people who are inside of these technology companies, they even will readily admit that, well, I think that AI is heading in a dangerous direction, or AI could be, if it was in the wrong hands, could be wielded for some really terrible things. How, as Christians, should we engage with it? I mean, I know there'll be some listening to our conversation. They're going to say, well, then with Jack saying this and AI executives saying that, I don't think I should be messing with this stuff at all.
8: Well, isn't it interesting? Now, I'm sorry for your viewers right now that I cannot say who told me this, but let's just say I was speaking to somebody who's in that world, who told me that from Jeff Bezos of Amazon to Elon Musk to Zuckerberg and all of these others, it's interesting. They may be competitors, but there's one thing they have in common. They've all said, I don't let my kids get near this. That's what they've said. They don't let their kids get near this stuff. Okay, that said, wow, what do we do? Well, number one, I'm going to say something that is just a craft, an art, a discipline that we've lost by and large as a nation or a world. And that is, this is going to take extra parenting. This is going to take real biblical love. Not you trying to be your kid's friend, but you being your kid's leader, parent, hero, where you say to them, we are not going to start these things. I know next door, Johnny's got one of those things. We're not going to do it. Here's the reason why. There's going to be a day when it'll be time for you to exercise that discipline. But right now, we're actually going to learn how to hold a book, turn the pages, and we're going to learn how all the greats before us learned. They learned by books. And the greatest book of all, be it on a device or not, is the Bible. So that's what we're going to do, kids. This is a Christian home. We're going to start there. And we're a smart Christian home. We're not knuckle-dragging Neanderthal Christians. We are going to be on the cutting edge of what we need to know. And there is a time for you to use technology, But first, we're going to instill within you wisdom. Because all the knowledge at the end of our fingertips is not wisdom. Wisdom is the proper use of knowledge. And right now, we've got kids that are being swept away. They're being stolen by apps and by chat rooms and AI that is setting them up for kidnapping or sex trade. And it's just terrifying. And so as parents, we need to step in. As Christian leaders, we need to step in and run the risk of being made fun of to conduct ourselves in wisdom. Wisdom has got to be the answer to knowledge.
7: I was looking at a survey that was released earlier this year that said about a third of American Christians, this is Christians, people who are already believers, say that spiritual advice from artificial intelligence is just as good as advice that they would receive from their pastor. So what do you make of that? And I think a lot of it does tie into, we're not patient. We're not willing to wait, to wait on the Lord and to wait on wisdom from counsel.
8: What you just said is the prerequisite or precursor to deception. Think about it. First of all, I hope your pastor is a true Christian and knows the Word of God and exalts the Lord Jesus Christ, because the Holy Spirit will speak through your pastor or your parents or speak to you directly, friend. And there's no substitute for the wisdom of God and the Holy Spirit's ministry in your life. But if you, now watch this, second thing. If you think, well, you know, I like the counsel I'm getting from AI more than my pastor. You know what you're saying? You are saying, my pastor's not telling me what I want to hear. AI is telling me what I want to hear. Because if you're seeking counsel, you don't know exactly what it is you're looking for. That's the premise of seeking counsel. You don't know about something, so you're going to consult those that are wiser than you to get info or guidance on what to do. If you don't know what to do and you ask AI and it says to you, do what's in your heart. What have you been thinking about the most? Do that. After all, God wants you happy. Who's not going to sign up for that? People are going to say, that's what I wanted to hear. If your pastor says you need to deny yourself, pick up your cross and follow Jesus, and this is what that looks like. Stop looking at porn, repent of it, and you need to get your hands busy with Christian ministry. Go find out how you can be used in your youth group or in your church. Maybe hand out flyers or greet people on Sunday morning. Get involved. If they hear that, they're not going to feel good about that. And they're going to conclude, that must not be from God. What AI tells me is much more palatable. I like that instead. We are beginning to set ourselves up to be those people who the Bible warned us that every man did what was right in his own eyes, because AI is going to tell me what I want based upon my own eyes.
7: Yeah, I think that is such sound and important advice for everybody, including myself. I'm just as much tempted to turn to AI when I want to hear what I want to hear that'll tickle my ears rather than hearing what I need to hear. Look, everybody, stick with us. We're going to fit in a few more minutes with Pastor Jack Hibbs. We'll be right back.
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7: Welcome back to Faith and Culture. We're joined by Pastor Jack Hibbs. You've released a recent devotional called Watching Waiting that calls on believers to live in a state of readiness for his return. So what does it look like for believers to be anticipating that day?
8: Jesus said, and that 40-day devotional is all about what Jesus said. Every day is about what Jesus says, what the scriptures say about us being ready. We've been told to be ready. Now, Trey, I'm going to suggest to you that it's harder to stay ready every day, meaning I could meet Jesus at any time, either by the Lord's return or by us dropping dead or whatever. To live in the reality that eternity is just on the other side of my next breath, to live like that is a life that is not terrifying. It's hopeful. It's exciting. And it also, as 1 John says, regarding the return of Christ, all those who have that hope purify themselves even as he is pure, meaning we discipline ourselves to have a personal relationship with Jesus on a moment-by-moment basis, and that we, in walking in the light, walking in the Spirit, one and the same thing, we are ready to meet him. And there's no substitute for that. AI cannot do that. Nobody else can do that for you. Thank God we have a personal Savior. And so that means he wants to interact in your life personally, not artificial intelligence, but actual intelligence with the living God. And so that's the door that he opens up for us that we need to walk through each day. And that devotion is about that. But I think the personality of my writing and the other books that have come out are to prepare you to make disciples, for you to be eager about serving the Lord, always be ready, right? Redeeming the time and taking into consideration that we must be busy about our Father's business.
7: Absolutely. Well, for people who want to learn more about some of your writing, some of your work, and also check out your teaching, Pastor, where can they go?
8: Yes, yeah, simply this, jackhibbs.com. Everything's there from books, sermons, media. There's thousands of sermons there. jackhibbs.com, that would be the easiest place.
7: Awesome. Well, Pastor Jack Hibbs, thank you so much for taking some time to talk with us today.
8: Thank you, Trey.
3: I got out of my patrol car and I slipped.
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0: The UN says more than 1 million people so far have escaped from the central and eastern parts of Ukraine.
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7: 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Never miss any news of the day. And also check out our Quick Start podcast. 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Thank you for being here and God bless you.
6: We also had members who fought in the war to fight for the cause of liberty.
9: Making sure that army is staffed and supplied. He's able to identify British intelligence agents and send that information on to Washington. After they've served in the army, they look forward to a government which gives to bigotry no sanction, to persecution no assistance.
10: Washington's words are powerful because they express an idea of a world that's different from the one everybody grew up in.
11: This ideal of religious freedom is going to be part of the government, but is it really meant for everyone?
9: Is this going to be a place where you can be free to say what you want about God?
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13: Welcome to the 700 Club Canada. Thank you so much for joining us today. And today we're talking about keeping our eyes focused on Jesus. And how have you discovered to do that?
12: You know, when I think about having my heads up and my eyes up, it's that thought of I'm looking intently. I'm being intentional about where I focus my attention.
13: Yeah, I love that. When I was a little kid, I know this is going to surprise you, but I was a little bit frantic sometimes. And sometimes my anxiety would overwhelm me. And my mother would literally grab me by the cheeks and say, "Look at me." And it was the only way she could calm me down. It took the focus and distraction away from everything around me. And my mom, she was there for me. And I think that's how it is with God. When the Bible says, "Be still and know that I am God," sometimes we need God to just go, "I got you.
12: I got you.
13: Look at me."
12: I did that when I was teaching.
13: Okay.
12: And I knew when the kids had their heads up and their eyes that they were listening to my voice, that they were looking at me, and everybody would know where we went next, right?
13: Yeah, and so today we're going to dive into what it means to keep your eyes on Jesus. I love that.
12: And now Michael Hall serves as the musical director of Disciple a City, passionate about developing worship leaders and helping people step into all that God has for them. Michael shares powerful testimonies of how God is moving across Canada and the hope he is witnessing in communities nationwide.
14: Hi there, I'm Michael. I am the music director with Disciple a City Music. My journey with this was I was a believer since I was 7, and I started playing music all through my 20s, started touring in a band, started writing a lot of songs, and it was all secular, but it was God-honoring music. And I got connected with this man named Adam Shepsky, and he knew of my musical background and asked me if I would help him with a project that he had, which wound up being our first album, Behold. From there, we had created this team that for 5 years has played together and sang together and cried together and lived life and marriages and babies and all this wonderful stuff has come out of this. And we moved on to our second album, Voices. We're now past our third album, Exalt, and it has just been amazing. It has taken us everywhere from Moncton, New Brunswick, to Chilliwack in BC. So we've been all across Canada with just these songs that we have decided are his and only his. We have seen so many people at these services across Canada giving their hearts

0: remember one specific time where I was praying with a young man, and I just felt the Lord say, like, keep going after him, keep going after the one. I thought, that's not my job tonight. I'm doing something else. But he just kept saying, just go after him, go after him. So I went after him, and I prayed with him, and he accepted the Lord that night in Chilliwack, BC. It was beautiful. It was one of the most hands-on encounters I've had with someone. And I just knew how much the Lord loved that young man. And I'm just so happy that I got to be a part of that. What I'm currently seeing happen across the country, and actually across North America, because we spent some time down south, what I'm seeing across North America is people are no longer going to the conferences and then going home and forgetting about. They're going to the conference, and their ceiling just became their floor. And then they can't wait for the next one. And then the next one, they elevate even more. And everyone is just growing. And it's, you know, the lungs of the people of God are just expanding. And we're just going, oh man, like, he is so good. And I've just seen it across the nation. Just people love Jesus. People are giving their hearts to him. They're getting delivered. They're getting set free. And us as co-creators, made in his image, the creator, are writing songs. People I've done ministry with for the last 20 years are writing their very first song this year. And people that have been doing it for many years are writing more and more, and they're teaching others, and they're having workshops and filming videos. And this thing, this revival that I believe is taking place in Canada, starting in Canada, going across the world, is phenomenal. Another cool thing that is happening for Disciple City Music and Disciple City is we have just received a headquarters. We have a little church building that was hasn't been used in 30 years, and we have been in there almost every day renovating it and bringing it back to life. And we've already had one night out there where we worshiped, and it just felt like, you know, the love of God just filled the room. It just flooded it. And we just went, wow, like, this is such a special place. Another really cool thing that's happening in Peterborough right now is worship at our local church. And they're coming to the church and they're getting answers. Jesus, the light, the truth. And it's so sweet. And we're seeing that through worship, our pastors are taking more time to just let us flow, because they realize the Spirit of God is moving on people's hearts. And when he captivates their hearts and they start singing those songs, it's their weapons. And these weapons transform nations. And that's what we're trying to do. And it's such a beautiful thing that we're seeing in the local church, but also across Canada. Every church we've been to, every stadium we've been to, and every little, you know, corner that we've gone to, where there's 5 people or 40,000 people, whatever it is, we are just seeing hearts open up to God. It's such a special thing.
1: Keep going after the one. What a profound message to hear from God. No matter what our platform or how much influence we have, God is interested in every single life. He knows why, when, and where our paths are to cross. And he leads us to connect at just the right time. We may be ministering to the multitudes, but God still reaches the one. God is intimately involved in our lives. And I love how God allows us to do what we love doing and uses it to impact others in transformative ways. When we are listening to God, he uses the little that we offer him and turns it into way more than we thought. And we become more in the process. Our ceilings become our floor. We can step higher and higher with God from every experience with his power. And it is so exciting. We want God to do it again. We want God to do more. We operate from a place of expectancy and anticipation, knowing that whatever we offer to God, he does great things. And we never know what God is going to do, but we know he is working. The lungs of the people are just expanding. Sit with that quote for a moment. Wow, it is his breath in our lungs, and we pour our praise to him. We honor him in how we live our lives. And God has given us life to be used for his glory. As Acts 17:28 reminds us, in him we live and move and have our being. And when we use what God has put into us, his people, all of the people experience the tangible reality

of God's presence and power. Broken lives are restored one by one. Keep going after the one. Heavenly Father, I pray that we will use our gifts to honor you and that we will truly listen to your voice as you lead us. In Jesus' name, amen. If you have a need, please call us at 855-759-0700 and request the pamphlet, The Fullness of God. Coming up, it's amazing how one small word can hold such a big truth. Up next, we'll uncover the meaning behind a biblical word that invites us into a deeper faith.

0: Today's question is, what does behold really mean? Have you ever noticed that the Bible doesn't just tell us to look at Jesus, it tells us to behold him. And that's a really interesting word because we don't use it very often anymore. When we hear the word look, we usually think of a quick glance. You know, we look at our phones, we check the weather, we skim headlines as we scroll through social media. Looking often only lasts a few seconds before we move on. But the word behold means to actually stop, to focus, to pay attention, to fix your eyes on something with wonder and awe. It means to linger long enough for what you're seeing to actually impact you. Think about standing at the edge of Niagara Falls. You don't just glance at it and walk away. You stop. You take it in. You hear the roar of the water and feel the mist on your face. The experience captures your attention. And that's what it means to behold something. In John 1:29, John the Baptist declares, "Behold the Lamb of God who takes away the sin of the world." In other words, stop. Pay attention. Don't miss this. This changes everything. And the challenge for many of us is that we've become expert at glancing at Jesus. We look to him in moments of desperation or when we worship on a Sunday morning, and then we spend the rest of the week beholding our problems, our schedules, our screens, and our worries. But real transformation only happens when we behold Jesus alone, when we slow down and we truly see his love, his grace, his power, and his sacrifice. Those things change us. So today, don't just look at Jesus. Behold him, because when you truly see Jesus, it changes the way you see everything else.
1: I get a call from my husband's HR department, and she said, "Miss Smith, are you sitting in a quiet place? Your husband's been ran over and is in critical condition, and you need to get here as soon as possible."
2: May 10th, 2023. Kevin Smith was nearly finished with his job delivering cars in Baton Rouge, Louisiana, when suddenly he was struck by a speeding vehicle. Four off-duty firemen happened to be nearby and immediately began helping Kevin.
3: Went out there and immediately found Kevin laying on the ground in obvious distress. I did not feel that he was going to survive. I knew that he was very critical, and if we did not quickly get him transported to the hospital, it was not going to be survivable.
2: More emergency responders arrived and worked to keep Kevin alive. After a chest tube was inserted to inflate a collapsed lung, he was transported to the nearest trauma center. By now, Kevin's wife, Tuesday, was on her way from their home in Tennessee to Baton Rouge.
1: It took me 11 hours to get to where he was. Meanwhile, they're calling me, telling me they're doing surgeries and to get there as soon as possible. So, I mean, I'm freaking out. When I finally got to the hospital and I saw him, I was very scared. I laid hands on him and told him, I'm here with you, I'm praying with you."
2: By the time she arrived at the hospital, doctors had stabilized Kevin. They were amazed he was still alive, considering the severity of his injuries.
1: The doctors kept calling him Miracle Man from the moment that I got there that night. They said, "I know that you're in shock right now, but your husband really is a miracle. We said we have no idea how his head didn't get injured and no internal damage, and he didn't even have a bruise on his belly."
2: Although he was stable, Kevin's legs were still in jeopardy. Both were severely damaged, and very little blood flow was circulating in them.
3: Looking at the damage that was done to his lower extremities, I was 100% believing that he was going to lose his legs. I did not think that he was going to be able to walk again.
1: I noticed they kept checking his feet, and I'm like, what's going on right now? And they said, "Well, he only has one pulse in both of his feet. And if he doesn't have two pulses by in the morning, that they're going to have to remove his legs." Immediately, I said, "That's not going to happen." I asked God, "Lord, I am so tired. I really don't even know what to pray. You're going to have to help me."
2: All night, Tuesday prayed, thanked God, and praised him for saving Kevin's life.
1: 6:30 in the morning, they were checking his feet. They said, "He's got two pulses in both of his feet, so we don't have to remove his leg today." So,
2: Kevin's ordeal was far from over. He would endure 25 surgeries over the 57 days he was in the hospital. The prayers and financial support of family and friends carried the couple through those dark months.
4: We would have good days and we would have bad days. A surgery every other day, and it gets to be 20 to 23. And yeah, there were days, and I just had to keep going back to trusting God, believing God, trusting God, believing God.
1: You know, we lived in a hospital for over 4 months. In my mind, I just zeroed in to God and laser focused on His word, because I knew my husband needed me to intercede for him. Robin, the first responder, said, "I normally never come up to the hospital, but I cannot get your husband out of my mind, and I wanted to come up and pray with your husband."
3: Being able to see him for the first time and seeing that he was actually alive and seeing how well he was doing, I still feared that he was not going to be able to walk again, and I think that he was under the impression that he was not going to be able to walk again. And being able to sit there and pray with him, be able to say, "Hey, look, God's got you."
2: Nearly 3 months after the accident, the Smiths returned home to Tennessee. His family and friends continued to pray for Kevin's healing. He worked through his physical therapy, determined to walk again. 1 year later, he did.
1: Seeing him walk again, it was one of the happiest days of my whole life. I think it surprised the doctors and everybody. They just couldn't believe it. They're just like, "He's doing far better than we could ever imagine that we thought that he would do." It was amazing.
4: A lot of times people pray, and especially when it comes to healing, and sometimes it's instant and they're immediately healed and it's a miracle. But when it's not and it's a process and it takes a while, my takeaway is just keep your trust in God. Stay in His word.
3: You know, God worked a miracle in him. God really touched him and proved that it doesn't matter what you see. It's all in God's plan.
2: Kevin is a walking testament to God's healing power. He and Tuesday are grateful for every moment they have together, and that God is still performing miracles today.
1: I'm just thankful God gave us another chance, that He's healed and He's getting better every day still.
4: It is a miracle to survive getting hit by a car. I'm thankful that they actually said that out loud and they would say it in a positive manner. It really helped me. It finally sunk in that, like, well, God, I am a miracle, man. I'm a miracle. Just keep believing, because with God, all things are possible, and He can do it, and He is the healer and the God of miracles.
5: I know what it is like to have experienced a lot of surgeries. I had a year filled with many and a few years with many more, but 25 surgeries in 57 days, I can't even imagine the anxiety, the heartache, the stress that this family was under in this season. And there are experiences in our lives that the only thing we can do is the cycle that Kevin shared, trusting God, believing God, trusting God, believing God. Even when it doesn't feel good, even when it is so dark and we don't know when the light is going to enter, even when it goes from bad to worse before it gets better, even when the doctors and all those with the gifts, the knowledge, and the expertise don't have a good prognosis based on what they can see, we trust the all-knowing, all-seeing, all-loving, faithful God. When we are in a fight for our lives or someone else's that we love and desperately need a move from God, we must zero in on God and His word. We must intercede and not give up. God is the only focus that will give us life and hope. He is the only focus that will give us strength. He is the only focus that is the answer to our need. God keeps His word and leaves us praising Him. And Ephesians 3:20-21 says, "And we declare, now to Him who is able to do immeasurably more than all we ask or imagine, according to His power that is at work within us, to Him be glory in the church and in Christ Jesus throughout all generations, forever and ever. Amen. Let it be so." If you need to be encouraged, please call us at 855-759-0700 and request the pamphlet, Answered Prayer.

0: On tomorrow's 700 Club Canada, Caitlin's illness is no match for God, and Jeff experiences a miraculous healing through the power of prayer.
1: Spend a minute with me. Have you ever heard someone say, stay planted where you are, don't run? And have you ever wondered what that means? Well, I'm out here today in the dampness beside this beautiful tree that I've grown up with. We call him Mr. Tree. And if you look, and I'm going to show you, look how tall and beautiful this tree is. It was planted when I was a little girl. So just check it out. Look how big, long, beautiful, right? Beautiful tree. Well, as beautiful as it is, and as big as it is, and as broad as it is, the roots underneath my feet where I'm standing are far greater, far wider, far deeper than what you see above. And the reason that is because it remained planted. The seed was planted, and this tree will produce many more seeds that will be planted. This is why people say remain planted, because when you do, you begin to develop roots. You develop relationships, even especially those ones that you fight through because there's offenses or upsets, and you talk them through and you learn from it. You allow the test to testify of the faith God has placed within you and the love He's placed within you. Your fruits are shown by the way you handle and have self-control, and you grow in that. When you remain planted, your faith grows. Your family grows. You become established. And then what happens? When the wind comes for this tree, when there's a big storm, when the thunder and lightning, all those things come, this tree is not shaken. Why? Because it remained planted, and the roots that run so deep hold it secure. Yes, it may sway a little bit. Yes, it may feel the circumstances around it. Yes, it might even be a little concerned or scared by the, depending on how much the wind blows it back and forth, but it is never shaken. And the reason you must remain planted is so that you won't be shaken, so that God can work on your heart. Look at, He gives us circumstances and situations, not to hurt you, to test you, to grow you, to deepen the faith that you have. Your faith today won't sustain you tomorrow. You need the faith of tomorrow to bring you through its challenges. When you choose to remain planted in the Lord and allow Him to grow you in a community with people around you that love you, that build you, you don't always get along, but they love you and you work through it, you grow roots and you become someone whose faith is not shaken by the things around them. So remain planted and allow God to bless you and grow you. As you go from faith to faith, glory to glory, being formed in His image, developed in His likeness, to be one that shines and reveals His love through the fruits established because you've remained planted.
2: I recently had a friend ask me, could you go one day a week for 3 months without digital technology? My answer was not a chance. And then it hit me. Maybe I should. Maybe I should do this. We are bombarded with digital technology all the time. We spend on average over 4 hours a day on our cell phones. 65% of us statistically will within 5 minutes of waking up check our cell phone. That means I'm most likely going to check what random person messaged me overnight before kissing my wife good morning. What is wrong with that? And this is what's going on in our culture right now. We are bombarded with digital technology. There's this beautiful word in the Bible called

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3: You know, Bill, I know that sometimes life can be so distracting when there's crises, when there's busyness, and we're looking all over the place, but really reminding ourselves to keep our eyes on the Lord is a really important thing.
0: Yeah, because honestly, whatever you make a priority in your life actually ends up ruling your life.
3: That's right.
0: And I think the illustration I love is of a thumb. If you take your thumb, it's pretty small, but if you place it up over the single eye, you can actually block out the entire sun.
3: Yeah.
0: It's not that the sun got smaller, your thumb got bigger. It's that your perspective changed. And we do that a lot with our problems. And we need to remind ourselves, God is bigger than any situation, any circumstance, anything we're going through. And when we make that our focus, honestly, like the old song, the things of this world slowly fade away.
3: Turn your eyes upon Jesus.
0: Yes.
3: Focus is so important. And when life is so distracting or chaotic or painful, that is really when we need to be intentional about our focus. And having the Lord as our focus really does bring peace in those hard times.
0: Yeah, and so here's just a quick practice. Whatever you're going through right now, maybe just stop thinking about that and just start thinking about Jesus just for a moment and let him invade your space, your mind, your thoughts. Trust him that he is greater than your circumstance and you will experience the peace that does pass all understanding.
3: And one of the ways that we truly do focus is through prayer.
0: Yeah.
3: And we pray for every one of those requests that come in. And here's just a couple that have been shared with us. Marietta says, please pray for complete healing and freedom in every area of my life. So we pray, Lord, for Marietta and everybody else that needs freedom and healing in their lives. We know that you can do it, so we bring them to you in Jesus' name. Amen.
0: Amen. And Albert said, please pray for God's protection and guidance as I go to work each day. And so, God, I pray with Albert and all of us who go to work. Thank you that you go with us, you go before us. Remind us that it's not just about a paycheck, it's a mission. You've placed us in those places strategically to reveal your glory. Help us to bring that focus everywhere we go. In Jesus' name. Amen.
3: Our power verse for you today is Psalm 16:8. I keep my eyes always on the Lord. With him at my right hand, I will not be shaken. Keep your eyes on the Lord and you will not be shaken. Go with him, trust him. Thank you for joining us today. God bless you.

The first day of school takes courage. A new teacher, new faces, and for a child who doesn't have what the other kids have, that day can feel even harder. You can change that. 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

0: I'm pastor 32 years, and I missed my church. When Russia occupied territory, Ukrainian army, they told me, pastor, you must run away from city, because Russia, they have a target. They want to kill me in my church.
1: All across Russian-occupied Ukraine, soldiers are shutting down places of worship.
2: Росіяни були практично у всіх церквах. 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
3: Russian forces are closing churches and persecuting Christians.
4: In Russia, church is a political instrument. In Ukraine, it's not the same. Today, many churches are destroyed. And they are destroyed not by accident.
5: Russian said, because I am an evangelical Christian, he have to cast out demons. They started torturing me.
0: This battle in Ukraine, it's about religion, freedoms, and we must stop them.

0: Go, Viv!
1: My name is Colby Barrett. I'm a Christian living in Telluride, Colorado with my wife and four kids. A friend of mine called and said, hey, do you want to go to Ukraine? And I said, absolutely not. There's a war there. I don't have any connection whatsoever to Ukraine. But we were hearing stories about Christians that were being persecuted, churches that were being shut down. I needed to understand what was really happening. We started doing a little bit of research. There were 630 churches destroyed, 48 pastors and other faith leaders killed, countless others tortured or forcibly deported. It didn't seem believable. I felt called to come help here, and I quickly learned I wasn't the only American who felt this calling.
2: We thank you for this church. We thank you for the leadership. My name is Carl Algren. I'm a former youth pastor from Tulsa, Oklahoma. I've done mission work literally all over the world, and yet I immediately felt a calling to Ukraine. It really started literally the first few days of the full-scale invasion on February 24, 2022.
3: The month-long buildup of Russian troops on the border with Ukraine has turned now into an invasion. Ukraine under attack.
2: I knew something was desperately wrong, and I realized that, okay, if I'm going to really do something about this, I need to come here.
4: Three.
5: Take your shoes off, buddy.
6: Oh, that's good.
7: My name is Christian Hickey. Right before Russia invaded Ukraine, God started pressing on my heart, massaging my heart, and I went to him in prayer, like, okay, God, I know this is from you. What are you wanting me to do? And he really put on, I'm now calling you into ministry. An American who was far removed from the war may not think it matters who wins or loses in Ukraine. That's not what it's about. It's about real Christians losing their lives. And if we could somehow bring peace to that, then we should do it.
1: We come from different backgrounds, but our faith unites us, driving us to bring aid to those in need and to share their stories with the world.

0: So these are all audio Bibles. I distribute these all to chaplains and then also right to the soldier on the front line, wherever they're at. I want to give these soldiers the same opportunity that somebody gave to me a long time ago. And that was grace and truth through Jesus and the peace that comes along with that. I first was a United States Marine. I learned a lot of how to take a bunch of individuals and conform them into a team. And then after that, I became a deputy sheriff, a police officer, and then I decided to be a Green Beret. God uses our past seasons to conduct what he has for us in the season that you're in. My mission in Ukraine is not only to provide ministry to those in need, but also to share the skills I've gained through years of service. And that can involve anyone, man, woman, or child, because this war impacts everyone.
1: I'm here not acting on the behalf of my government.
2: Але я тут не через те, що Америка мене послала.
1: I'm here because I'm a Christian.
2: Я тут через те, що я віруючий.
1: I'm just like you.
2: Я так само, як ви тут.
1: I want to help.
2: Я хочу допомогти.
1: Alleluia. So we'll take our tourniquet and we're going to open it up.
2: Давайте відкрили.
1: Apply the Velcro. And I want you to give it a couple of good cranks.
2: І постарайтесь.
1: You should lose your pulse here.
2: Ви маєте потеряти пульс.
1: Go ahead and take it off. Alleluia, alleluia.
3: God has called on me to walk out my faith. Starting here in Kyiv, the plan is to head towards the front lines and help those in need. To do this, my friend Tim will be joining to translate and help preach the gospel.
4: As Christian and Tim set out from Kyiv, Carl and I began our journey in Ukraine, heading towards Slovyansk. While at first glance everything seemed untouched by nearly 3 years of war, our journeys will lead us into Ukraine's most devastated and perilous regions, where believers have endured profound suffering.
5: Oh, you got it. Okay.
6: You're ready.
5: Okay. Yeah.
6: Okay, I can see you.
5: So this is the wrong way, but I can turn around, I think. Yeah.
7: That's kind of that's the story of our trip, right?
8: 100 meters, turn right.
4: We came in last night. There was an air raid alert, and we were at dinner. And the Ukrainian film crew just kept eating dinner. The Americans all alerted, looked around, looked for people's reaction. It turns out a glide bomb exploded into a nearby apartment building. Seeing the Ukrainian response to this continued terrorism that Russia is waging against them is remarkable to see. For Americans, it's so hard to understand why in 2025 would Russia, which is a self-described Christian nation, be targeting evangelicals in Ukraine? Carl and I began talking with believers to try and find out that answer. Our first stop was an old Soviet palace of culture that had been turned into a Protestant church.
7: Oh. Wow. Wow. This is incredible.
5: How different is it as a church leader before the war and now?
9: Риск умеренный, а коли війна, ведь ми ж можемо, от ми зараз з вами тут, воно ж може прилетіти. Я знаю пастору, які були, їх не стало.
10: Level of risk is increased dramatically. Before that, there was moderate risk, like 2014 to 2022, it was moderate risk. But now, even we are staying here, and the bomb can land here anytime.
5: Has this church been hit at all?
10: There was shelling 50 meters from the church, and all the windows from that side were destroyed.
4: In Slovyansk, we learned that Russia's targeting of Christians had been going on since 2014.
9: Скільки людей зараз страждає на Україні? 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

0: Господи, Боже наш, тато наш любий.
1: Being there with this pastor that had lost sons to the Russians, the gravity of that washed over me. Sadly, it wasn't the only story we would hear in Ukraine of Christians being tortured or murdered for their faith. 20 miles from the front lines, we met Victor.
2: I was serving as a volunteer, evacuating people from Lugansk on the east of Ukraine, which has been occupied. And I saved 37 people. Most of them were children and women. On August of 2014, Russians stopped me on the road and captured me. I had a few people in my cell in that basement who was imprisoned with me, and I was praying with them just 3 times per day. One of their priests heard that, and he said, because I am an evangelical Christian, he have to cast out demons from me.
3: The Russian Orthodox Church is effectively a part of Russian state efforts, part of Russian mechanism of aggression. They condemn values of freedom. They condemn values of free speech. They think that all the world should live under the example of Russia, and it is a part of the so-called Russian world. The whole concept of Russia that should be expanding, depriving freedom of its neighbors and getting back the Soviet Union.
4: Где заканчивается граница России?
5: Граница России заканчивается через Берингов пролив с США.
4: Граница России нигде не заканчивается.
6: Russian Orthodox Church declared holy war against West, against America, but especially against Ukraine. The best image of this holy war fake, it's a big ballistic intercontinental missile. A Russian Orthodox priest, blessed by cross and holy water. It's like Jesus said, demons sometimes want to look like angels of light.
2: The priest, he asked me to kiss the cross in the hand, and after that, they tased me with electricity and they hit me with baseball bats, with hands, with legs, and they were simulating shooting at me as well.
1: I was moved by Victor's defiance, but I would soon learn that the kind of persecution he suffered was all too common among Ukrainian Christians. Since its full-scale invasion in 2022, Russia's persecution of Ukrainian Christians has intensified, with believers facing harassment, torture, forced deportation, and murder.
7: Russia first occupied the southern Ukrainian city of Melitopol in early March 2022. Russian secret services have since targeted the churches and their pastors and congregants.
8: Already during summer 22, I felt that we need to be prepared. Melitopol was occupied and churches tried to continue their ministry. They tried to blackmail us and threaten us.
9: Russian forces broadcast the search on state-controlled television in a ham-fisted attempt to portray an armed resistance cell.
8: It was September 11th during worship service. About 15, 20 well-equipped soldiers came to church. They stopped worship service. They arrested ministers. All people were fingerprinted and checked documents. A girl accused being a Ukrainian spy. She was charged 20 years for terroristic attack. They were very cruel, and they forced us to leave the city.
1: Reverend Britson told of a nearby church where Russians had cut down the cross and raised their flag instead. Once a place of worship, it now hosts cultural events and citizenship ceremonies. In occupied Ukraine, Russia is trying to replace God with the Russian state. What are we looking at here?
8: Our church has a pretty interesting story. It was organized in 1910. During Stalin's terror, this building was taken up by their authority and leaders of the church were killed. We found in archives some documents which show what they were accused for. Those people were accused being German spies, because it was before Second World War. Here we are accused to be American spies. And if we compare these words, it's almost the same. And it's not only our church, it's Word of Life Church, this Greek Catholic Church. They just copy everything.
1: As I spoke with more Ukrainians, I learned that politicizing and prosecuting Christians is nothing new for the Russian state. In fact, it's the exact playbook they have used for centuries. We met an American missionary who moved to Kyiv over 2 decades ago that told us more.
10: There's always been a bit of a suspicion about evangelicals. The rumors are that evangelicals are basically aligned with the CIA. And so I, as a missionary here, am basically an agent with the CIA. I never get invited to the meetings, and I still haven't gotten a paycheck yet. I'm still waiting for that.
6: Right now, more than 3,000 evangelical churches is closed. Many of them was exploded. Many churches was created like military bases.
11: Це близьке до того, що було в радянський час, але сюди треба ще додати великий рівень насильства і великий рівень просто зневаги до гідності людини.
10: We have pastors and deacons being captured and taken, killed.
12: In Kherson, at least 10 are dead and 58 injured in a strike on Christmas Eve.
13: Попіль Вівару, це перша автівка, яка була от попала під обстріл такий. 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
1: Why does Russia hate evangelical Christians?
6: They're afraid. Our churches never want to be under government, under communistic party, under KGB, under regime. We have just one leader, it's Jesus Christ.
1: Ukraine is known as the Bible Belt of Europe. You see gatherings of Christians here unlike anything else on the continent.
6: Ukraine, it's not just breadbasket by agriculture, it's also spiritual breadbasket for this part of the world.
10: This is kind of the foundation of Orthodoxy in the Slavic areas. The Russian Orthodox would come from here, Ukrainian Orthodox, different churches, and it's had a profound influence on the rest of the world.
1: I learned that for centuries, Ukraine has been key to spreading Christianity, with the Dnipro River and Kyiv serving as a route for missionaries and a sacred site for baptisms. I was beginning to realize Russia's attack on Ukraine wasn't just about some regional conflict on the other side of the world. It was an attack on religious freedom and believers everywhere.
2: Was to stay strong. In the beginning of full invasion, I became a military chaplain. And last year, I decided to join army because I was tired. I was tired of their crimes, Russian crimes. This is my position.
1: Yeah.
2: And today I'm going back here after this interview.
1: So you're heading back to this
2: area? Wow. Yes,
1: to
2: this place, yes. It's very harsh.
14: Yeah.
2: Very. So please pray about us. We want to stay safe. We want to do our job. Turn back.
1: Pray for your safety and your units. Okay.
2: I want a job, please.
14: I know.
2: But now I feel myself that I need someone to serve me.
14: That's why I'm here. It's one reason I'm here, seriously. Yeah.
2: Because when you are inside, it's very difficult to to stay strong.
14: Yes. Well, you can call me or text me anytime. Okay, I mean that. Don't worry about the time, all right?
2: No problem.
14: Okay.
2: Sounds good.
14: Yes.
15: People have seen things in this war. People have experienced things in this war. And they ask the question, how did that happen? And so they have questions. It just creates a huge open door. You went from a government that did not have a chaplaincy to now a government that has a national holiday for chaplains because they realize that Christianity is real, faith is real, and there's something to it so much that we're going to recognize that and support that. And so Christians are flourishing in Ukraine. We came up to Kharkiv and got to meet with a group of chaplains. These are older men in their lives, have stepped out in faith as Christians to somehow support these soldiers. As a chaplain.
16: Yeah, come along.
15: You risk everything for your soldiers.
16: Ви ризикуєте абсолютно всім ради цих солдатів.
15: And you are also on the front line.
16: І ми теж на тому ж самому передку.
15: And I'm not talking about a physical front line. We are fighting against spiritual wickedness in high places. You are the first line of defense for that soldier. As chaplains, you're going to have hard questions. Is there a God? How did this guy let this little girl die? Every answer.
16: Всі відповіді.
15: It comes from God's word.
16: Всі відповіді, які вам треба дати.
15: You rely on that to answer the question. You will never be wrong. When it gets down to it, there's something else the devil uses against us. I'll tell you, it's fear. I've been a United States Marine, been a Special Forces Green Beret. I never met fear until I came to Ukraine. The devil knew exactly how to attack me.

0: dangerous. Okay? That's really dangerous.
1: Wow. Gennady, how many rockets? You know?
2: I think one. Добрый день. Це два дні тому, да?
3: Четвер, 7 числа.
2: Загинув все ж люди.
3: Ой, господи.
1: Вау. Вау.
2: More than 10 people was killed here some days ago. And even 1.5 year old boy. They told for all world, we are saver, we save Ukrainian people. I can't hear it when somebody told me, Mr. Putin, he's pro-Christian, pro-family guy.
4: He cannot be pro-family and kill families at the same time.
2: We will have special prey.
0: Wow.
2: They destroyed thousands of churches everywhere. I want to show you something. Front line is there, and all right side to Zaporozhye. The road to Mariupol closed a little bit there.
0: Hmm.
2: The road to my home.
0: You said all the children are gone from here.
2: Yeah. Nobody told them they must evacuate. I tell you must do it immediately. The Russian tanks there, they start shooting immediately. Praise the Lord, we evacuate them. Many thousand. Christian,
0: da.
2: You need to have special pray here.
0: Okay.
2: This place.
0: I'll pray right now.
2: Yeah.
0: Lord, I pray for protection over this city. I pray for the protection of the soldiers who are defending the city. Lord, I pray that you just put a revelation right here in this city that is so bright that it can shine from here to Kyiv. Knowing that this is Ukrainian soil, they need your light, they need your protection. And I pray that through that, many will come to know you. In Jesus' name, amen.
2: I must use my black glasses. This is because when I start talking about my city, I have problem with my eyes.

0: Right now, Russian soldiers sleep inside my children's bedroom. 11 my children in front line now. 6 my sons wounded. 1 of my daughter killed. Russian tanks killed my daughter inside my city. In the center of my city, under the theater, was nearly 1,000 women and children. And nearly the theater, people write children, huge letters. You can see this from space. But Russia sent 2 huge air bombs directly to this biggest shelter in my city. And they killed nearly 1,000 children and women there. Russian army told for my country, we are the savers. We came to Ukraine for save you. They killed us, they tortured, they raped, they destroyed everything, and they tell, we are the saber. We will stop them. We will fight it. We never give up.
1: More than 80% of Ukraine is controlled by the Ukrainians. In these cities, life can seem normal. People go to work, they go to school, they go to church. But the realities of the war can intrude at any time. 500 miles from the front lines, we met Yaroslav, just days after he had endured the loss most of us could not bear.

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1: The pain and suffering endured by the Ukrainian people is beyond comprehension. As I journeyed through Ukraine, stories like Yaroslav's became too familiar. Serhiy Haidarzy, once living peacefully with his wife Anna and their two young children in Odessa, had his faith tested to new limits on March 2, 2024. While they slept, a drone strike tore through their home. Anna, along with their four-month-old son Timofey, were killed. Yet in the wake of such profound loss, Serhiy did not retreat into despair. Instead, he found the strength to continue his ministry. I traveled to meet him, hoping to understand where he found the strength to carry on, and how, in the darkest of times, he chose to shine a light for others.
2: This is not long ago where you lost your son and your wife.
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2: 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I love God, and I want to walk out what he has for me. And it's not that we risk our family, it's just our safest place is where God has us.
0: That's точно.
3: That's exactly right.
2: Oh, hallelujah.
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3: That they're going to be a blessing to you. Thank you.

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1: Serhii is proof that there is real power in faith, power to overcome any hardship and weather any storm.

0: I left the day that she was born. You know, I love this girl already. She's smiling. Here she's just, you know, 10 days old, and she's already got this big smile on her face. I look at the people, and I don't see a lot of smiles on their faces, because I know the heaviness of this war is really weighing them down. Children under Russian occupation have been taken away. I can't even imagine losing a child. I want them to have the same freedom, just like my little grandchildren.
1: I'm Christian, and
2: I know that God has a plan for Ukraine to unite us in these circumstances. Mm-hmm.
3: Yeah.
2: And to grow us as a strong Christian.
3: Yes.
4: Yeah.
2: Yeah. I believe this.
3: Yeah.
4: All right, let's pray. Heavenly Father, we are, we come before you humbly. We thank you for the opportunity to serve you. We pray for those children that have not been brought back home, that you would bring them home safely.
3: By 2025, Russia's birth rate had fallen to its lowest level in 25 years and was still dropping. The year of the full-scale invasion, only 1.3 million babies were born, while more than 500,000 pregnancies ended in abortion. To bolster their population, Russia abducted more than 19,000 Ukrainian children, assigned them Russian citizenship, and created numerous barriers to prevent their reunification with their families in Ukraine.
1: We clearly understand now Putin's strategy: annihilate Ukrainian identity, totally destroy and kill us. But they cannot do it openly. That's why their strategy is forcible abduction of these children. They move them to Russian territory or an occupied territory. They killed a lot of parents and a lot of children, now orphans in Russian orphanages or in Russian families. You must go to Russian school. You must receive Russian passport. You must swear to Putin and Russia Empire. If you don't, you will be tortured as a child. We have a story of one orphan. He was 16 when Russia occupied his village.
5: Коли вже почалась війна, спочатку нам вже взагалі дуже страшно було, бо наше село було з самого початку окуповане. 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
1: He've been 4 times in the solitary confinement and maybe 15 days there without windows or any connection, and he had a lack of food there.
6: Ми також знаємо, що вони намагалися вам пігулки якісь давати, але ви їх не...
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1: Russian plan is militarize these children, instill hatred to not only against Ukraine, but against whole the West. Prepare them to the next stage of war with the West, with the United States. This war not about territories. This war about innocent children. How they are suffering every day in Russian occupied territories. How they've been tortured. We have to return childhood to our children.

0: Russia's continued abductions of children out of Ukraine is just one of many stories not being heard around the world, because Russia is extremely good at making propaganda, flipping the narrative to paint Ukraine as the aggressor, the oppressor of religion, and the source of global chaos. And they're telling,
1: actually, Ukraine's persecuting Christians. Ukraine is taking over monasteries or jailing priests.
0: Alarmingly, some influential Americans amplify these falsehoods, giving them undue credibility.
2: There are more than 200 different countries in the world, and nobody can know about all these countries all of the time. So Americans decide to trust certain voices. Many of the voices that evangelicals trust are saying Russia is the good guy, Ukraine is the bad guy, or at the very least, they're both so bad that they simply need to be told to stop whatever it is that they're doing.
3: I first heard Tucker Carlson say that Zelensky's persecuting Christians at like the end of 22
4: in Christian churches in the United States. Will a single Christian leader say anything to them about this? You are funding the destruction of Christianity in Ukraine?
3: I live in Kyiv. That's not happening.
5: I hate the certain political persons who are spreading misinformation about Ukraine and the funding and what America's, you know, wasting their money.
6: I love Tucker Carlson. I'm a conservative. He's practical. Right? He's real. However, he's got some things that are not true. Ukraine is not persecuting Christians, just the opposite.
3: Like all good propaganda, there's a kernel of truth. There's the Ukrainian Orthodox Church, which is the branch of the Russian Orthodox Church inside Ukraine. These clergy reported to the Russian Orthodox Patriarch Kirill in Moscow all their lives. And after 3 years, the Ukrainian Orthodox Church has taken none of the formal steps required in the Orthodox religion to separate themselves from the Russian Orthodox Church. There's about 100 clergy from the Ukrainian Orthodox Church that are on trial for things ranging from preaching surrender to targeting artillery for the Russians.
7: I became a priest in 1994. And it was Ukrainian church in unity with Moscow Patriarchate. I always had a question, why should we be united with Moscow? For them, any church, it's instrument for their Kremlin politics. Can anybody tell me what is holy war for Christians? Our holy war is against sin and against devil and any evil, but not against people. It's not Christianity. They believe in Russian world more than in paradise, then believe in Russian Tsar more than in Jesus Christ. Many of their priests and bishops believe if you die for Russia, then you will have eternal life.

0: Some of the scenes from Ukrainian Orthodox churches are pretty troubling. Footage shows a Moscow Patriarchy priest beating a Ukrainian soldier, a veteran with a prior brain injury, and throwing him out.
1: Some can ask why in Ukraine some Orthodox bishops are arrested. They are arrested not for their believing Christ, but for their believing to terrorist Putin. When somebody propagate terrorism, what do they do in America? Maybe they stop this.
0: 85% of Ukrainians view the Ukrainian Orthodox Church as a national security threat.
2: If we had a church here in the United States being used as a spy network, we would charge them with treason. And Ukraine was even nice enough to give them a warning and say, hey, we see what you're doing. We don't want to, but we will arrest you. We will shut you down. And people take that and spin it into a propaganda as Ukrainians are against churches or against Christians. That's far from the truth, way far from the truth.
0: If Americans knew about what was really happening, it's actually in the Russian-occupied areas behind enemy lines, where life has gotten extremely difficult for believers.
3: Являюсь проповідником в церкві і служу також і в служенні хора. 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
5: Dealing with wars, and I've never met a group of people, a culture that is so strong, the way they can persevere through trauma and tragedy and war. It literally reminds me of Americans fighting for their freedom back in 1775. 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
5: God puts people in our lives to help support during your times of tragedy. I don't know any other group that could do that and do it with such compassion and grace and love as believers do. When we are in need, Christ is always there and always answers and provides in ways that we can't understand.
7: Ось їх витягувати і на вулицю, ось по сходам, і на вулицю. 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
8: There's a missile that came in at 1:30 a.m. and landed, and the ceiling caught on fire. Thankfully, nobody died, but that's something that they had to go through.
9: After the Russians destroyed their church, shelling in the city remained intense. The congregation hid for weeks in the church basement without electricity. Their only heat came from the building still burning above them.
7: Так, церква продовжує.
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5: There's no doubt in my mind that Ukraine, it'll build back more beautiful than it ever was. I see them here now. A rocket lands right here tonight. There will be a crew cleaning that rocket up and making it like it was not there, quickly. I love that.
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12: 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I realize that with some of these folks, I'm out of my league.
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12: There are some Americans, including some powerful Americans, who say that the way to bring peace to Ukraine is to give Russia the territory it has taken.
13: It's not an option for us to give back our territories, because people who is living on that territories, they are waiting to be liberated. They are laying down and stand up every morning and hope that Ukrainian soldier will come and liberate them.
14: If somebody came to your home, killed part of your family, and later they say, oh, we will be good neighbors, it's not a good idea.
1: Мені, що ті жертви, принаймні, не будуть намарні.
14: We must push them out.
15: Once I came to Ukraine and saw what's going on here with my own eyes, this is good versus evil.

0: America's role in this struggle and the Christian role in this struggle is so critical.
1: This has been a spiritual awakening for me. I've had several people come up to me and say, thank you for coming. Please tell this story. As a believer, that's really what our calling is this to go, to listen, and then to serve.
2: This is an audio Bible. You come get one too.
3: This trip has shown me a power in my faith I didn't even know was there.
2: Also, look, it goes right on your arm.
4: It's been so many times. Well, I'm just carrying A. And I just can't even speak because I feel the presence of God.
5: God bless you.
4: And I just say, I just want to let you know that Christ loves you. And that's all I can say, because it's so powerful. If people could experience that, they would do more to help Ukraine.

When we were in Ukraine, we went 2,000 miles. We did the entire length of the front lines. We could hear artillery. The cities we were in were bombed when we were there. The thing that was even harder was just these heartbreaking stories that we were hearing. Every night of filming, I cried. Amidst all this sadness, our Christian brothers and sisters over there, they didn't show up with fear. They showed up with love and resilience, with defiance, and a passion for freedom and a passion for Jesus. Their faith filled me the whole time I was over there. And I couldn't shake the feeling that this was a Valley Forge moment for global Christianity. Would we stand with our brothers and sisters in Europe's Bible Belt or abandon them to suffer alone? I hope anyone who hears these stories will be moved to take action.

My name is Colby Barrett, and I'm the producer of the movie you just watched. If, like me, you were moved by the stories you heard, you might be wondering what you can do to help. I would ask you to go to our website, faithundersiege.com, to learn more. First and foremost, pray. Pray that the more than 19,546 children that Russia has abducted from Ukraine will be returned. Pray for the more than 2.5 million Christians living in fear in the Russian-occupied territories, that they can escape being tortured and murdered for their faith and someday be able to worship freely. And pray for a just and lasting peace in Ukraine, a peace that would allow Ukrainians to feel safe and secure to rebuild their homes, their schools, their churches, and their lives. Next, spread the word. Bring this movie to your church. On our website, click on Host a Screening. There you'll be given access to the film, bonus material, discussion guide, and a prayer guide that can help you put together an amazing event. And because this movie is a nonprofit venture, everything's absolutely free. Thank you, and God bless.

0: And welcome to Studio 5. We're coming to you this week from Raleigh, North Carolina, and the campus of Mount Calvary Word of Faith Church. Here's a look at why.
1: Let today be the day.
2: The Queen of Gospel shares her music, her story, and her wisdom.
3: I believe that Jesus plus education equals success. Should I say that again?
2: Another North Carolina native, Jaden Lucas Miller, takes us inside his rapidly rising career in television and film.
4: It's a career now, and I'm living in it, and I'm just glad I'm doing it.
2: A flock of sheep solve a murder mystery.
5: Why would he stop there?
0: And we're absolutely excited to bring all those stories to you coming up in just a bit. But first, let's jumpstart this week's top five countdown of the stories in uplifting entertainment. At number five.
6: After years of war, no one could stand between my men.
2: Snapshots and a Studio 5 first look at the highly anticipated Christopher Nolan epic, The Odyssey, before it arrives in theaters this week, July 17th.
6: It was an unbelievable opportunity. It was one of the great experiences I've had in my life, because it was so challenging, and because it, not just for me, for everybody.
7: You know, I'm still kind of pinching myself that I'm in it. You know, when I see the trailers, and I went to the cinema the other night, and the trailer came up, and like there's a shot of me in the trailer, and I'm still like, it takes me back to being a kid and seeing myself on the big screen for the first time.
8: It was exciting, humbling, intimidating, challenging in the best way, and very fulfilling.
6: Not even me.
2: At number four, from Moana to Minions and Monsters to Toy Story 5, it's a big weekend at the box office for family-friendly films.
9: I need your help.
10: I'm not going on a mission with some mortal.
11: Moana made $43 million in ticket sales this weekend. The live-action remake of the family film comes just 10 years after the original animated version debuted, and just 2 years after Moana 2 hit theaters.
12: So you need monsters for your movie.
11: Minions and Monsters came in at number two, collecting $20.5 million. And Toy Story 5 raked in $18.5 million, enough for third place at the box office.
0: And so begins our countdown and brings us to Pastor Shirley Caesar. She's been singing for some 70 plus years and still going strong. With all of her hits, she's back at the top of the charts again and added yet another Grammy to her shelf.
13: There'll be no war, and there'll be no change.
2: There's simply no voice like Shirley Caesar's. And this Come Jesus Come collaboration puts the North Carolina pastor at the top of the charts and back.
14: And the Grammy goes to Come Jesus Come.
2: On award stages.
15: He's coming for the weak and the strong just the same. Oh.
0: You earned your 13th Grammy.
3: Yes.
0: Singing alongside CeCe Winans.
3: 13 Grammys. I'm born on the 13th. And it was another one. It's three of them. Wow. You would have thought that it was my first Grammy.
0: Mm.
3: And I got my first Grammy way back in 70, something
0: wow.
3: like that.
0: Mm-hmm.
3: But I was just so excited that here I am still winning Grammys after all of these years. And we asked the question, who did it?
0: Mm.
3: God did it.
2: Caesar's gospel career spans roughly 70 years with nearly 150 music releases. That's more than 60 albums, nearly 50 collaborations, and countless singles.
0: Do you remember each one, or is it just
3: no,
0: too many?
3: No, because, you know, there's one that I did, and I'm trying to remember the name of the guy. Anyway, there was a song that I did. Someone who's friendless and cannot find their way. I'm going to keep my light in the window room You know?
0: I love it. Yes.
3: But I can't remember the album that song was on. So if anybody is doing it, look, let them know and they'll let me know.
0: We're going to find it. We're going to find it.
9: And we did. I'm going to keep my light in my window. Here on Caesar's 1983 album, Jesus I Love, Calling Your Name.
0: Now, of all the songs, because there are so many.
3: Yes.
0: Do you have a favorite of yours?
3: Wow. Yes. And yes.
0: What was that favorite?
3: No Charge.
0: Ah.
3: When you add it all up, the cost of real love is no charge.

0: I like Jesus, I love to call your name.
1: Yeah.
0: That's one. But you see, I can sit here and I'll be calling because I remember Mama. That's one.
2: I remember Mama and the love that she gave.
0: So let me stop because I'll call out a whole. listen, I'll have enough songs to the for a choir.
1: Looking at the titles that you hold, you are the Mother of Gospel, First Lady of Gospel, Queen of Gospel. When you hear all those titles behind Shirley Caesar's name, what do you think?
0: I like Shirley Caesar. A lot of hard work has gone into whatever all of those names were. I'm just so glad to still be here, be alive, and working for the Lord.
3: The work began as a teenager, seeing gospel pioneer Albertina Walker's gospel group in concert at a church in her hometown, Durham, North Carolina.
1: It was 1958. You're at a Caravans concert, and you pass the note to invite yourself up for so.
0: Yeah, but you know what? Listen, if you don't, then who will? Mm-hmm. And so I was like 18. It was only three of them that night. One of them was either sick or somewhere, I don't know. And so I wrote my own request. Please call on Shirley Caesar. I felt like, Ephraim, I felt like that if she heard me, that she would want me. And I wrote her a note too. I said, I can sing all of those parts that's missing. You know, I'm not a soprano singer. I'm not a tenor singer. But I just felt that if she could hear what I had, that she would want me. Mm. And so the way that happened was that when they called on me to sing, I remember singing the old song, Like a Ship That's Tossed and Driven.
1: Yes.
0: Battered by an angry wave. Boy, I'm getting happy. When the storms of life are raging and the fury falls on me, Lord, what have I done that makes my race so hard to run? But then I say to my soul, don't worry. The Lord will make a way somehow.
1: So you were the caravan 8 years?
0: 8 years.
1: What's the biggest lesson that taught you?
0: You have to learn to get along with crazy folks. I'm telling you, I had a lot of fear in my heart living there.

0: in Chicago. And here I am, a female, young girl, running into all these crazy folk and these crazy folk. So I learned, glory to God, that when you put your hand in the hand of the man that steals the water. Mm-hmm. And that's what I did.
1: What would you say to a young person who's 18, 19 like you were and trying to get into this industry today? What advice would you give them?
0: Well, one of my main questions that I ask them is, what about your education? Have you thought about going to college and things of that nature? Because I believe that Jesus plus education equals success. Should I say that again?
1: Yes.
0: Jesus plus education equals success.
1: Yeah.
0: And the Lord blessed me to go back to school.
2: Mm-hmm. Caesar earned a degree in business from Shaw University in 1983 and then served as a member of Durham City Council while pastoring a church alongside her late husband and still recording music.
1: Any new albums in the works for you?
0: Oh, yes. Mm. In fact, I've just about completed one. We just have a little bit more work to do on it, and then we're going to release it.
1: So you get on stage in 1958, and that begins it. What's it like to get on stage today? Do you still enjoy it?
0: Yeah, I like it. In fact, I love it.
1: Mm.
0: Even I'm glad that, you know, we're able to pack places out still.
1: Yes.
0: You believe that?
1: Mm-hmm.
0: Thank you, Jesus. I am grateful.
1: Mm-hmm.
0: Auditoriums and things. Because who did it? Okay, I'll say it. God did it.
1: Amen. God did it. Indeed, he did it.
3: So we need you right now.
4: Come and turn this around.
3: Somebody be the miracle.
1: And we're keeping a close eye on that new music from Pastor Shirley Caesar. Stay tuned to Studio 5. We'll be the first to let you know when it's released. And still ahead, we are sitting down with another Raleigh native. We're talking about Jaden Lucas Miller. The young actor is sharing his story in just a bit.
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7: Washington's words are powerful because they express an idea of a world that's different from the one everybody grew up in.
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11: 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It marks the first biopic to ever pass that milestone.
2: At number two.
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2: Hip-hop artist KB releases his sixth studio album. 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
13: The mature thing for me, no matter how it's received, is that I gave it everything that I had. And that's what I'm thinking through in every single song, brother, is like, Lord, how do I give my absolute utmost for your highest? Because that is what victory is.
14: I was desperate for a woman I could get back home. Had three X's in a row like it's tic-tac-toe.
1: The number one story in this week's Top 5 Countdown is coming up in just a little bit as we continue our visit here to Raleigh, North Carolina, a city that is producing some amazing talent, including our next guest at 21. Jaden Lucas Miller is making headlines in the groundbreaking series Beyond the Gates.
15: Jessica.
16: Yeah, I know. Terrell.

0: Well, duh. Everybody knows that.
1: You grew up here in Raleigh?
2: Grew up, born and raised.
1: Born and raised in Raleigh.
2: Mm-hmm. And it just feels like home, and it's always going to be home to me.
1: When did the acting bug bite you? What happened?
2: The acting bug. It's developing. But the real age, I would definitely say, is 14. Mm-hmm. And being on set mm-hmm. and being around these directors, producers, and learning about how it's a job and learning about how my role can be an impact on others when I leave here.
3: Maybe we should just
4: what? Go look for our mother who literally abandoned us? When she had me taking care of you growing up way too fast when I was only a child myself?
1: Your journey to being cast in Beyond the Gates, I think I've read you call it divine alignment, right? What happened with getting this big role?
2: Divine alignment, yes, for sure. The audition process was just so tough. I'm getting auditions. I'm receiving one of the big auditions for these shows and movies. But it was like, where do I fit in? Who am I to these producers, these casting directors? And my mother was like, there's gonna be a role coming your way. You know, just keep praying, keep having faith, and keep believing in yourself. And divine alignment, this audition came around. I booked off the audition itself, no callback or anything. So it was for me.
4: I know what you're doing, but switching schools is not the move.
5: But what about the bullies and the online stuff?
4: I'll live.
1: How do you learn you are Terrell?
2: I mean, just the character itself. Mm-hmm. He has been through bullying. I've been through bullying myself. He's been through trying to be the older brother. I'm the oldest out of two. He's older brother, Samantha. Mm-hmm. And it's just this character, I'm able to bring my life to him. And whatever you call it, it's method or it's whatever acting you say it is, you can't take it from me.
4: You can't be for real right now. Pop and Dad gave us everything, not her.
3: Okay, well, they also taught us about grace and understanding.
1: Groundbreaking series.
2: Yeah.
1: Renewed now for 2 more years, I believe.
2: Yeah.
1: Do you understand and take in the gravity of this being so historical, especially for people of color? Mm.
2: Yes. Mm-hmm. Tamara Tooney, Clifton Davis, they're the big dogs. You know, they've been in this industry for so long to where I'm like, if they can do it, I can do it. It just makes you feel like you're doing it and you're having fun, but then it's also a job, so you have to show up and know your lines, you know, because soap opera is totally different from anything else. It's a beast.
1: Yeah.
2: It's definitely a beast.
1: We love the show, love watching mm-hmm. it. What do you like most about your character?
2: That he's a thinker.
4: You've been watching me or something?
0: I've noticed you play in class once or twice. You get this look like you're concentrating really hard.
4: What kind of look?
2: He's a bit calculated a little bit, as they say on set, where he's a little sassy a little bit, comes off as that. But we all have our moments, you know, and he's growing up. But I can't wait to see what happens next.
4: My life isn't perfect. Not even close.
0: Is anybody's?
2: I'm just glad that it's me, and I'm able to tell this to the younger generation that it's possible. Anything is possible.
0: Maybe we'll see each other around?
4: Yeah, maybe.
2: You ask for this, you pray to God each and every day, like, I want to book something, and now you're here, and you're doing it. So let's keep doing the work.
1: And be sure to check out Jaden Lucas Miller in Beyond the Gates weekdays on CBS. You can also see him in Paper Maid and Divorced Sisters. Right now, it is time for this week's Studio 5 Snapshot. Here's a look at your picture this week.
6: He was born in Northern Ireland and spent much of his time in New Zealand. Actor Sam Neill has more than 100 films to his credit, including Sleeping Dogs, My Brilliant Career, The Final Conflict, and Dead Calm. But he's still perhaps best known for playing Dr. Alan Grant in the Jurassic Park franchise. Neill died Monday. Jurassic Park director Steven Spielberg paid tribute to the star and his work, along with entertainers from around the world. Neill announced he was cancer-free in April following a clinical trial in Australia. His family says he remained cancer-free. Neill was 78.
1: And that is a look at this Studio 5 Snapshot coming to you from Raleigh, North Carolina. Still ahead, a film that's still one of my personal favorites. We're taking a look at Sheep Detectives, streaming near you right now.
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11: This is a moment in time. 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Dr. Holly Carter and Icon presents Legends of Gospel. 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

0: And that is this week's number one story in our top five countdown. Sheep Detectives is quite a film. It's streaming right now on platforms near you. Imagine this, sheeps trying to solve the murder of their shepherd.
1: Friendships, trust, faith, courage.
2: If there's one secret to happiness, I propose it would be simply sheep.
3: Yay, you're awake!
4: Talking sheep, murder mystery. You would be working with the sheep to solve it. I was like, this is crazy.
1: I was 25 pages into the Sheep Detectives, and I texted my agent and say, I'm doing this.
5: This movie follows a flock of sheep and their devoted shepherd, George. Every night, he reads murder mysteries aloud to them.
6: I know who the killer was.
5: But then,
7: our shepherd has been murdered, and we shall solve the crime.
4: I'm not a detective, just an officer, always detecting. I need to play this part, and I need to be in a movie like this. I felt like I just checked so many boxes.
8: Not much of a story for you, I'm afraid.
9: Unless there's anything out of the ordinary.
10: I love stories about misfits who are trying to overcome odds, and the Sheep Detectives is exactly that.
7: Shall we?
11: This is a well-crafted, nicely executed murder mystery.
12: It's also unbelievably intelligent, sophisticated, and surprising.
4: What? It's such a like endearing film and funny film and all of that, but you know, it's really like saying something. The messages are really, you know, special. I don't think many films, especially many kids' films, deal with death and loss and grief.
7: We need to help him.
13: You think you're brave enough to leave home?
14: We're not scared.
1: You're gonna want to go with someone because it's funny and touching and a little off the wall. I would say it's magical.
15: I'll read the ending tomorrow.
16: Why would he stop there?
17: He was just about to say who the killer was.
18: This is the kind of film that can be great for all age groups. People will enjoy watching it with their families, and I think that they'll take away the idea that, you know, we can all get by. We can all get by with a little help from our friends.
19: Every time something happens with this case,
20: that's my hat.
19: There they are. A clue.
21: Thank you all.
0: There is an all-star cast in this film, and again, it's streaming right now.
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0: 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Music keeps this show going each and every week. And since we are in Raleigh, North Carolina, we're going to hear from two North Carolina natives who joined their voices to produce a hit. Pastor Shirley Caesar and Anthony Hamilton, It's All Right, It's Okay.

0: It is all right, and yes, indeed, it's okay. On that musical note, we are just about out of time for this week's edition of Studio 5. So let's look ahead at a story we're working to bring you come next week.
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3: I'm so blown away because I hadn't even planned on putting this out as a project. I wanted to just record some hymns as content, you know. I talked it over, and I was just like, I want to sit over the piano like I'm home, just something really stripped down.
2: We have the stories behind the songs and CeCe's life beyond the music.
1: And now I am happy all the day.
0: Join us for that and so much more come next week. As for this week, we've got time for just one more thing. Let's give the final word to Pastor Shirley Caesar.
4: When we take away the music and the fame and that's all of that, what do you want God to say about you?
5: Well done. Thy good and faithful servant. Mm-hmm. And I hope and pray that I will prove to be faithful. Mm-hmm. Because, you know, it would be a sad thing to sing all these years and preach and lift Jesus up, and then I myself become a castaway.
4: Mm.
5: So mine is, you know, just don't throw the towel in, whatever you have to do. Glory to God, because, Lord, if I throw it in, throw it back, please. Throw it back. I don't want to give in or give out.
0: Pastor Shirley Caesar, that is a great final word for this week's edition of Studio 5 and for this week's look at uplifting entertainment. Until next time, make time to uplift someone around you, and then please, come on back and see what Studio 5 takes you next week. Bye-bye. Thank you for watching.
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12: Washington's words are powerful because they express an idea of a world that's different from the one everybody grew up in.
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15: Well, welcome to Miracle Living Today. I'm Gordon Robertson.
16: Hey, everyone, and I'm Ashley Key. Andrew Turnbull was born with an undeveloped lung and a heart on the wrong side of his body.
15: It's a rare condition, and one that almost killed him during the first few days of his life.
17: We were definitely excited. It was going to be our second child. It was going to be very fun and interesting to add a son to the mix.
18: On April 8th, 2005, Doug and Audrey Turnbull welcomed their first son, Andrew, into the world.
19: It's hard to describe. I mean, it's a euphoria, a peace, a comfort, and great, great excitement.
18: Since Audrey had a C-section, she was still lying on the table as nurses took the baby aside for assessment. After a few minutes, she realized she hadn't heard him cry.
17: It took a while for the cry to come, but then when he did make his first cry, it was actually a muffled cry. I even said, wow, his cry sounds really funny.
18: Meanwhile, nurses noted that the newborn's skin wasn't turning pink, a sign he was having trouble getting enough oxygen. They put him in an incubator, hoping it would help.
17: They actually wheeled him in the incubator to me. It was just like a little hood over his head, so I could at least see him, but they only let him stay at my side for at least a minute or less.
19: They then decided we need to get him down to the NICU.
18: Doctors at Women's Hospital of Texas admitted Andrew to the neonatal intensive care unit. X-rays revealed that his heart was on the wrong side of his chest and one of his lungs was underdeveloped. Further testing showed extreme pressure in his lungs, preventing his body from getting the oxygen it needed.
17: In that moment, it's hard to wrap your mind around the real depth and complexity of the actual health problems that he had.
18: The next day, Andrew was transported to Texas Children's Hospital, next door, where he was diagnosed with Scimitar syndrome. It's a rare condition where major organs are displaced. In Andrew's case, he had two veins going from his lungs into the wrong side of his heart, limiting the flow of oxygen. Dr. Charlita Guillory was Andrew's neonatologist.
20: You could have organ failure, any organ, the kidneys, the brain, any organ could be affected as a result of that. He was in the group of babies that had the highest mortality, morbidity, at risk for not surviving.
19: We had this feeling of spiraling. It's like that drain that spirals.
18: Over the next 2 days, Andrew's oxygen levels continued to drop.
20: At that particular time, we were doing the maximal therapy we could give to Andrew. And we knew in order to do more, we needed to do a cardiac cath or an MRI. But Andrew was so sick, we knew we couldn't move him to do the tests that we needed to do.
19: One of the surgeons at one point said, we don't have a game plan, so to take him to an operating room without knowing how he's wired, we may lose him on the table because we just don't know what we're dealing with.
18: Audrey tried to make sense of what was happening.
17: What could I have done differently? How could I have caused this? Is it something in our environment that caused it? And your mind starts to race on the what-if scenarios. It's scary. The unknown is very scary.
18: Doug and Audrey held on by faith and asked friends and relatives to pray.
17: We had people from all over the United States that were able to call across, you know, prayer chains and churches across all denominations. And when you realize there's nothing that you can physically do for him but pray, then that's all we have to do.
18: 4 days after Andrew was born, Audrey and Doug received the news they feared most.
19: The doctor came out with tears streaming down her face and said, he's just not going to make it through the day. So she said, call whoever you want, family, but he probably will not make it through the day. So that's when it hit you as a dad.
17: All I could do was internally just pray for my own strength, pray for wisdom, and pray for guidance.
18: Then, during the night, Andrew's oxygen levels began to stabilize.
20: He began to gradually improve without us changing anything, and certainly without surgery, he began to improve.
18: The improvement was so drastic, doctors were able to wean him off of medications and machines.
17: You don't even know what to do after you've heard, you know, the exciting news that he has a probability now of making it.
18: Andrew's MRI showed that his vital organs had not been damaged. After 6 weeks in the hospital, he went home. Today, Andrew is a healthy, active 11-year-old. While his doctors still keep an eye on him, he's had no residual problems.
20: I would consider Andrew's recovery an awesome blessing.
19: All you can say is, thank you, Lord. Thank you, Lord.
17: I do believe Andrew's miracle is an act of God, because there was no other way he would have survived.
21: Absolutely
15: incredible.
21: I love
15: it when God acts, and when you look at things and say, this was a miracle. That was certainly a miracle. If you need a miracle in your life today, we're going to be praying at the end of this broadcast, especially for you. We're showing you stories to encourage your faith, to let you know you can never be too dead for a resurrection. Mm-hmm. God wants to heal. It's part of his nature. It's part mm-hmm. of one of his names. He is your healer. Absolutely. When you come to him, he wants to.
16: Yeah, absolutely. I think there are many times in our lives that we question God a lot of times when we're going through hard things, as Andrew's parents, I'm sure, were going through. They weren't sure if he was going to be able to live. What in your life has really helped you trust God even when it was hard?
15: For me, it was having a pastor tell me, and it was T.L. Osborne, he said, why is argumentative? Mm. And that really opened up my eyes to, I don't want to come to God with an argument. Mm. Wow. And then I really studied, I think all of us studied the Bible, but in John chapter 9, it was the disciples who brought the question. They were asking why. Why did this happen? And it was a man born blind. You know, what's the fault here? Because we're always looking, why did this happen? What did I do wrong? Mm-hmm. You know, what about, you know, God, you're not running the universe right. All of those things.
16: Yeah.
15: And Jesus said, put all that away. This happened that the glory of the Lord would be revealed. When you have that attitude facing the problems of life, many are the afflictions of the righteous, but the Lord delivers them from them all. So, you know, look for that deliverance and come to him and say, God, I have this problem. Daddy, I have this problem. When I go to my earthly father, I wouldn't say he was the cause of it. I would say, can you help me? And when we have that same attitude with God Almighty, yes. Mm.
16: Miracles happen. All right, guys, well, we got another miracle story for you. After only a year of marriage, Christina became a widow. 2 years after her husband died, she still struggled with depression. So whenever one of her oppressive thoughts entered her mind, Christina opened her Bible, and that led to a powerful answer to her prayers.
3: My mind would just spin in circles. It's just this everyday heaviness, this sadness that you can't run from.
21: Christina and her husband Carmine were married a year and a half when they welcomed their daughter Roma into the world. It should have been one of the most joyous times of their lives, but it soon became clear that something was wrong with Carmine.
3: He said that he had these headaches, and I just remember, like, when he used those words of, can you just make Roma, like, stop crying? It hurts. It, because if you knew Carmine, you know that he really wanted a family, and he was so happy to have Roma, and he loved her very much, like, when she was born, and up until about a month and a half, it was just pure joy and pure bliss.
21: Carmine went to the doctor, but his headaches were dismissed as stress-related, and he returned home. The headaches only worsened in the coming days, until one night, Christina woke to the smell of something burning on the stove. She went downstairs to investigate, and that's when Carmine had a seizure.
3: It all happened so fast, and I sat myself in his lap to try to control, like, his body movements.
21: Christina quickly called 911. However, by the time Carmine got to the hospital, it was too late. He had suffered a severe brain abscess that caused massive swelling and bleeding. The doctor said there was nothing they could do, and he was taken off life support.
3: I knew that when I left the room, it would be the last time that I'll see him. And I walked down the hallway. I felt so alone.
21: The pain of losing Carmine was overwhelming for Christina. The love of her life was gone, and she now had to raise Roma on her own.
3: I felt unequipped. I felt nervous and mad and angry that I had to do this on my own. Like, why me? What have I done? I literally just had a baby, and we were just starting our family life together, and it was just taken from me. All of those thoughts and questions flooded my mind every single day. I was raised in a Christian home, and my faith was always pretty strong. But it wasn't until Carmine passed away that I really leaned on God more than I ever had before.
21: Christina prayed that God would help her and turn to encouraging verses in the Bible whenever oppressive thoughts entered her mind.
3: I've seen people within my own family turn away from God, and I've seen firsthand what that looks like. And I did not want Roma to see me fall into that. And I have to show her what it looks like to trust God. But I chose to read my Bible and read what God said and trust that He was going to provide me with the love that I needed to get me through.
21: For the next 2 years, Christina struggled with the persistent grief that weighed on her heart. But then something slowly began to change within her.
3: I think that I had just come to this realization within my spirit God wants to see me happy again. There is joy. I know there's joy somewhere. I felt that I was ready to find that joy.
21: Some of her heaviness began to lift as she took Roma to New York to visit a friend. While attending a local church, she met the worship leader, Alan.
3: The thought of falling in love again never crossed my mind. I had become so close in my relationship with Jesus. I was good. When I first met Alan, I noticed that there were feelings there, but a part of me was, I can't do that. I felt guilty because in my mind and in my heart, I was still married to Carmine.
21: But as she prayed, Christina realized that God was opening up her heart to this opportunity, the chance to love and be loved by someone again. And then Roma did something that helped confirm those feelings.
3: Roma doesn't give high fives to anybody, and she gave him a high five, and that was a pretty big deal.
21: Christina and Alan eventually married and moved to California. Together, they've had two daughters, Brooklyn and Virginia. Along with Roma, the five of them have found peace and immense joy, which Christina credits all to God answering her prayers.
3: God has been really good through the whole entire journey of my grief. He brought Alan into my life, and Roma loves him like he's her dad. And it's very special because she says all the time, I have a daddy in heaven that loves her. But she also has a daddy here that loves her just as much. Choosing to trust God doesn't take away your circumstances, but choosing to trust God does provide you everything you need to get through it. And that's exactly what He did for me.
16: Choosing to trust God, and no matter what circumstance, what trial, what fire you might be walking through, gives you everything you need. Hear that truth from Christina today. It's such a beautiful story of what God is able to do with our lives. He can turn the horrible situations into something beautiful. The ashes, the broken pieces of our lives, He can turn into something beautiful. He gives us joy for mourning. He can do that in your life. And Christina went to the Word of God when she was feeling overwhelmed by grief because of that horrible situation. It's okay to be honest and say, this is a situation I never thought I would be in, and I don't want to be in. It's okay to be honest about that. But go to the Word of God like Christina did. When she was overwhelmed, she went to the Word of God, and it was the promises of the Lord that helped her overcome grief and start to experience joy like never before. And I believe God is willing and able to do that in your life if you just let Him. And I just want to share a scripture with you. Let's go to the Bible like Christina did. This is John 9:3. This is, His disciples were asking Him, God, why is this man born blind? And at that time, a lot of people understood if you were born with a certain disease or something like that, it was because you sinned or the parents sinned. But this is what Jesus said in response to their question. Again, John 9, it was not because of his sins or his parents' sins, Jesus answered. This happened so the power of God could be seen in him. What would happen in your own life if you took that scripture to heart? Not blaming God, not angry with him, but understanding and having this shift in our minds and this shift in our perspective that God is doing something in our lives and it's for our good. And it's so his glory can be displayed in and through me and in and through this situation. Jesus also says, take heart. He says, look, you will face many trials and tribulations in this world, but take heart or be of good cheer because I have overcome the world. You can overcome, my friend. It is not the end for you. The best is yet to come. 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Gordon.
15: Well, coming up, her son was in the ICU. She was told he'd probably spend the rest of his days in a vegetative state. At a time when this mother was losing faith, see how a song from Mercy Me gave her hope for his healing. It's a miracle you don't want to miss. And then Ashley and I will be praying for you. That's coming up right after this.
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2: I just couldn't keep anything down. The nausea and the fatigue, shortness of breath. As a nurse, I knew it wasn't just a flu. My prayer was, Lord, give me a diagnosis and give me a treatment plan. Give me a doctor who knows me and understands what's going on. And Gordon said, if you want to be healed right now, he said, you just put your hand on that body part. So I did. I put my hand. I said, Lord, I believe in you that you can heal me. And at that moment, Gordon said,
22: there's someone you're saying, please say Crohn's disease. Mm-hmm. And so we're saying Crohn's disease for you. Let your body no longer fight against itself, but be restored now in Jesus' name.
2: And I've had no issues since that time. And I just give God the glory for that. What I know is that Jesus touched me and that I've been healed.
15: Multiple injuries in multiple locations. That was the state of Cole Burton's brain. He was in a coma after getting hit by a truck on the side of the highway. Doctors said he'd probably spend the rest of his life in a vegetative state. His parents were devastated until they received a strange request. I'll take a look.
23: I came inside from doing some yard work, and I got a phone call from a strange number, and it was Cole's professor. And he said, Cole's been in an accident. He said, he's still breathing, but it's bad.
24: Charlie and Tina Burton will never forget the morning of May 24, 2018.
23: At that moment, I was just frozen. I was just paralyzed, if you will.
24: That day, as Cole and members of his geology class searched for rocks on the side of a highway, a truck careened out of control, striking Cole.
25: The emotions that we felt, I think, were mainly just confusion and worry and hope that things would be okay. And we prayed before we went and before we got on the road.
24: Cole was life flighted to the UAB Medical Center. When the Burtons got there, they were devastated by the news.
23: When the physician, along with the chaplain, came to speak to us, I knew that it was a grave situation. I knew that they were involved in a fight, if you will, a fight for Cole's life.
25: He was already in a coma at the time that we saw him. We didn't realize that. But just as a mother, to see your child just laying there, you want to help them.
24: Cole had suffered diffuse axonal injury, a condition similar to shaken baby syndrome.
23: It's basically where a very fast start and stop, and the brain continues to move inside the skull, and it creates a shearing type injury, and so it's multiple injuries in multiple locations.
24: The Burtons began contacting friends and family to pray for Cole.
23: My prayers at that point were not audible, intelligible prayers. They were groans, they were grunts.
25: So our daughter, Liva, she did create this Facebook page, Pray for Cole, just to keep people updated. And we felt the prayers of our church family, of our family, of our community.
24: All Charlie and Tina could do was wait.
25: 5 days in, they told us, you know, that no meaningful recovery and that he would probably be in a vegetative state the rest of his life. I started imagining, okay, so if this is what he's going to be like, how, as a mom, am I going to take care of him?
23: Cole had weaned himself off the respirator, but he started to storm, brainstorming, and that meant his heart rate was not regulated, his blood pressure, and it was almost as if Cole was running a marathon. And the doctors and the nurses said, you know, this is not sustainable. We're going to have to put him back on the respirator. For that 3 weeks in ICU of just being on an hour-by-hour roller coaster, time kind of stood still.
24: The Burtons were sustained during their trial by prayer and by music.
25: When I couldn't pray, I would listen to music. And one of the main songs that I listened to was the song by Mercy Me, Even If. In the song, it says, it's easy to sing when there's nothing to get you down. That song became important to me because even if God chose not to heal him, that I knew Cole was going to be okay, because we knew that Cole was saved and we knew where he would spend eternity.
23: Strangely, we had this overwhelming sense of peace in that moment. God could have easily taken Cole at the scene of that accident, and he didn't. And we felt like if anybody had an opportunity to make it, it was Cole.
24: After about 3 weeks, Cole began to respond.
25: The nurses came running out into the waiting room, and they said, he just said, Mom. And it's like reverting back to when they're babies and just looking and wanting to hear that first word. He had a trach and he had the feeding

0: okay, we're in the right place.
1: Over the course of the next year, Cole continued to improve, exceeding all expectations. Although he has little memory of the accident, Cole remembers his time in rehab well.
2: The people at Shepherd Center were so amazing and incredible in my recovery. They never showed an attitude of doubt that I would get better.
1: Today, Cole is back at Auburn University and is functioning at about 90% of his previous capabilities. Cole and his family are also quick to credit the power of prayer.
2: They told my parents that there wasn't a medical explanation for what happened. I tried to understand the brain and research so I would be knowledgeable and know what to ask when I went back to see the doctors. And they said, hey, this is a miracle of God.
3: Where two or more are gathered, and there were more than two, God is there and God is listening, and he heard those prayers. Our hope and our prayer through all of this and putting this on social media was not that people would see us, not that people would see Cole, but that people would see God and the power of God and what he can do when his people come together and believe and pray.
4: Well, two or more are gathered right now. We're gathered in his name. You're part of that. Let Ashley and me be your two or more and realize that Jesus is in our midst. There is no time or distance in the Spirit. He is where we live and move and have our being. And when we exalt him, when we're gathered together in his name, he's right there in the midst of us. Now, what name do we want to use today? Do we want to use provider? Do we want to use deliverer? Do we want to use savior? Well, how about we use the word healer? It's part of his nature. If we're gathered together in the name of healing, well, then healing is in our midst, and we can reach up and grab it. So let's do that. In an act of faith, lay your hand on that area of the body that needs healing. Ashley and I will agree. The Bible says when two or more agree, it happens. So let's pray. Lord, we ask for miracles today. We call on your name, healer. You are the one who heals our disease. So stretch forth your hand and heal now in Jesus' name. Ashley, God's given you something.
5: 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You'll be able to live a normal life once again in Jesus' name.
4: Someone else, you've had a traumatic brain injury and you're saying, please say that. Your brain is being healed. Now, someone else in a car accident and your back is hurting, back is damaged, God's healing you now in Jesus' name. If you've been healed, let us know. 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To you who fear my name, the Son of Righteousness shall arise with healing in his wings.
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12: I got into a serious relationship, but his family was like involved in Santeria. 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And I feel like something just like sit on me. Like I was like shaking, crying. I just called out to Jesus. From that moment, I felt like God took it and was like, I'm gonna

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9: Hello, I'm Brian Allen. Welcome to our show. Let me ask all of you watching at home a question. How many of you honestly get enough physical activity on a daily basis? Now, how many of you spend way too many hours a day sitting inactively? My guess is many of you do. Whether it's because you feel discomfort while walking, maybe you lack mobility because of poor balance, stiff joints, and weak legs, or perhaps we've fallen into the bad habit of leading a sedentary lifestyle, or because of your job, you probably sit inactively way too many hours a day. Let's face it, we all do. Leading a sedentary, inactive lifestyle is terrible for your health, and standing in place for hours can be just as bad. It's time to add some extra steps to your day. Introducing Ellipse by Legsercise, the automatic seated exerciser that strengthens your legs, increases your mobility, and boosts your circulation without physical strain or impact. Stay tuned and you'll see and hear how easy it is to exercise with Ellipse while watching TV, talking on the phone, or while you work.
0: I had both knee surgery and hip surgery in the last 4 years. While at rehab, my therapist recommended Ellipse as a way to get some extra movement at home and supplement what I was doing with him. He also explained that increased circulation in my legs could assist in the healing process. I was willing to give anything a try that could help speed up my recovery. Ellipse helped so much. The ability to continue my therapy whenever I wanted in the safety and comfort of my own home. It was a blessing. Ellipse is so smooth, so easy on my joints. My legs are stronger. My joints are no longer stiff. I can walk without pain. My mobility is as good as it was 20 years ago. My therapist is so proud of me.
2: I spend 8 or 9 hours a day sitting at my desk, and I had been looking for a way to get some movement and some exercise while working for a long time. Now, the problem is most normal exercisers or peddlers, they force you to focus on the exercise, not stopping, and that just wouldn't allow me to concentrate on my work. When I saw Ellipse online and realized it provided motorized motion to keep your legs moving, I knew it was exactly what I needed. Ellipse fits perfectly under my desk, and it is so quiet that none of my coworkers even know I'm using it because it moves my legs for me and I can focus on my work. I'm getting a workout every day, and because it raises my legs, now my lower back doesn't hurt anymore, and I feel energetic when I get home.
8: My clients use it after the recovery phase, all the way through the end of therapy, and most continue using it after that. Being able to supplement their treatment at home results in less setbacks and better therapy completion rates. Because of Ellipse, they are better able to handle my sessions because they are stronger, have more range of motion, and flexibility. An 80-year-old recovering from hip or knee surgery can easily use Ellipse on speed 1, and a 30-year-old coming back from a sports injury can use it on speed 3, and both are getting exactly what they need.
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10: Before, when I used to take care of the grandkids, I was pretty active. But now that they've gotten older, I admit I sit way more than I should. I was suffering from poor circulation, and most of the days my legs were uncomfortably swollen. My doctor was always on me to be more active. My daughter bought me Ellipse. I was skeptical at first, but because it was a gift from her, I knew I had to give it a chance. Right away, I could tell that Ellipse was going to be a huge help. After my first use, I could see that my legs were not as swollen. I could feel that my usually cold legs were getting warmer, and I could feel that my circulation was improving. My legs felt great, and my doctor was really, really happy. 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It's so smooth. There's no strain and no impact at all.
11: My whole life, I've been working with my hands, which means I work with my back too. So I've been dealing with occasional back pain my entire life. And as I've gotten older, my knees are becoming an issue too. My knees have always been stiff. There's the lack of motion, the range of movement is diminishing, which makes it hard to get around. And when you can't move without pain, you begin to sit more and more, and that doesn't make anything better. My daughter bought me an Ellipse for Christmas. I've never seen anything like it. My joints feel better, my knees feel better, my back feels better. In fact, I even feel stronger. 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
9: 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Ellipse has a 46% larger rotational diameter than any other motorized seated leg mover in the world. 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
4: After I retired and stopped working, I managed to stay busy for the first couple of weeks, maybe a month. But eventually I was spending my whole day sitting on the couch and leading a very sedentary lifestyle. So being inactive became part of my daily routine, and it didn't take long before I started feeling the negative effects of inactivity on my mobility. My legs felt weaker and my balance had deteriorated, and when I wanted to walk, I wasn't the same anymore. It was harder. I saw Ellipse on Facebook and hoped it could help me get back to the way I was. So I bought it. Ellipse was exactly what I needed. Now my legs feel stronger. I have less stiffness and more flexibility. I have better balance and it increased my mobility. Ellipse gave me back what I had lost, and I feel great about that.
10: I love to do exercise and do so whenever I have free time. 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When I saw Ellipse on Instagram, I immediately realized I can add extra steps to my day. I could supplement my exercise routine while I'm sitting at home. Now I'm active. While doing some work at home, or it's cold, raining, or late at night. I burn extra calories. I feel my muscles working, it's relaxing, and my legs feel great.
8: 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Because of Ellipse, they are better able to handle my sessions because they are stronger, have more range of motion, and flexibility. 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
1: 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Don't miss this opportunity. Hurry and call now.
3: After about 2 years of using Lexercise Pro and going for walks again, I felt like I could do more. The Pro started to feel too easy.
7: Because we participated in the original Lexercise commercial, I kept in contact with the people at Lexercise. One day, I decided to call and find out if they have anything new that was a step up from the Lexercise Pro.
3: And that's when we were introduced to Ellipse. I got one before it was even available for sale. Again, it was exactly what I needed. It feels like a workout, like I'm challenging myself, but it's still super easy on my joints with no impact whatsoever. Now I can walk longer than before. I feel stronger.
7: Even I decided to try it. At the office, I spent all day walking around, talking to my coworkers, but working from home was limiting the amount of movement I was getting daily. I was sitting so many hours a day, and my sciatica was really starting to bother me. Ellipse is perfect. I keep it under my desk all day, and it keeps my legs moving without even thinking about it. Ellipse is so quiet that when I'm doing my work, I forget I'm using it. Just having your feet on it keeps you in the right posture. I can feel the chair supporting my lower back. Now at the end of the day, my back feels great, my circulation is moving, I'm burning calories, and it makes me feel energetic.
3: It turns out that Ellipse was exactly what we both needed.
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18: Hey, I'm Blair Underwood. 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I'm beyond excited because today you're going to get the red carpet treatment, a glimpse behind the scenes of my life, and all the fun and action that goes into a studio production. Today, we're filming a story that I think would interest anyone out there. So let me ask you, have you ever experienced occasional aches and pains like I used to? Well, I've got some good news. Enter the star of our show, Omega XL, the natural joint relief supplement that has helped millions of people flip the script on their occasional joint pain. I'm taking it, and have for the last 10 years, plus it's changed my life. I believe it can change yours too.
27: Hey, Blair, yeah. I'm ready to be on set.
18: All right, good. So, listen. Sounds like it's call time. I invite you today for an exclusive look at the process as we tell you the story of Omega XL. Amazing scenes, special appearances, and maybe even a plot twist or two. As we say in Hollywood, lights, camera, action.

0: Are you starting to feel the wear and tear? The grind? Well, you're not alone. Did you know that there are more than 50 million Americans living with joint pain every day? That's why I know that I know that I know there's an audience for Omega XL, the natural joint support supplement that's already impacted the lives of millions. This is the story of a game-changing product, the natural product.
1: It will help you stay active and enjoy your days. 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Overcome pain.
0: Just like the millions of people who have found success with Omega XL.
2: My name is Helen, and I was an EMT for 20 years in New York City. The job was very tough. We never knew what call we were going to get, but I was one of the first responders for the plane on the Hudson. After years of working EMT, my body took a toll. My back, my knees, my neck. I could not walk half a block. I ordered Omega XL, and now, last week, I walked 6 blocks. I was so proud of myself. My husband says it's a big difference. He wants to know, what did I take? It's been the best thing that I did. Everything changed for the best. I can go out. I can hang out with my sisters, do whatever I can and want to do. Now it's let's go, baby. This product is the best thing. You will remember what did it to you, and it was Omega XL.
3: I had considerable pain in my knees, in my back. There was always discomfort. It was so bad that I just thought it was age, because I've gotten older and I wasn't that flexible anymore. When you can't bend your leg, it's hard to climb stairs. I didn't want to go up and down the stairs. I went into the kitchen and I was looking for a plastic container. I could no longer stoop. I had to hunker down or either hold on and kneel one knee down at a time. I started using Omega XL. There was such a change and such a difference. It has revived me. I started noticing that I could go up and down the stairs. I just came down. I ran down the stairs. I ran up the stairs. And I had an aha moment. I was at the kitchen cabinet, and I stooped down before I realized. And I was like, oh, I'm stooped. I'm squatting down with my knees bent, and I wasn't holding on and shaking or needing some assistance in standing back up. 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
0: My story starts with a bottle of Omega XL. This is a product that has made a world of difference in my life. Picture this, a young, eager actor looking for your break. You finally get it, and have the privilege of breaking into the Hollywood scene. Well, it's definitely glamorous, it is, and it has its upside. It also involves working long hours, sometimes 15, 16 hours a day, walking around sets nonstop, not to mention the stress of physically demanding scenes, and all of it adds up, the wear and tear, the grind. Suddenly, what you used to do when you were younger starts to become more difficult. You develop the aches and pains that go along with aging. The job gets harder, life gets harder. Sound familiar? Now, while you might not be starring in a Hollywood film, you are the star of your life. So let's get to it. Hey, guys, how are we looking?
6: I'm on the way.
0: All right, good. Places, everyone, while we're getting ready. I'd like to take you on a journey across the world. Let's start this one at the beginning. A jaw-dropping location of natural beauty, the perfect backdrop. The origin story of Omega XL begins in the pristine waters of New Zealand. See you on the other side of the world. The secret behind Omega XL begins here, in the Marlboro Sounds, the home to one of nature's most beneficial creations, the green-lipped mussel. These mussels piqued the interest of scientists. What they discovered were that green-lipped mussels were rich in EPA, DHA, and additionally, 30 fatty acids, giving them natural anti-inflammatory properties. Great Health Works harnessed that power. 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Omega XL, made by nature, backed by science. Made by nature, backed by science. I like that. Oh, you're done. You're good. You're definitely an improvement.
6: Thank you. You're all set.
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7: Hello, my name is Thomas Jackson. Everybody call me Samson. Here, I'm a pastor. Helping people has always been my life's biggest passion. It is my biggest purpose. And that's always been the foundation of who I am. And my ministry is all about movement. Movement is one of the biggest purpose for letting people learn to interact, and it actually gets people's attention and let them know that you're also concerned about them. I'm moving all around that whole place. I'm shaking hands and talking to people, giving hugs. And when I'm up in front of my church, I'm all in. That's what I'm here for. In 2015, it was a very big moment in my life. The strength of my legs wasn't there. I felt like I was breaking down. And I didn't see that there was a light at the end of the tunnel. That's when I discovered Omega XL. It helped me to get back to where I can actually start using both legs at the same time. And they're not that big. There's the aftertaste, there's none. You're just gonna feel the effects of it and how potent it is being a natural substance. Because it helped in the process of my joints movement where I was limited, I wasn't as stiff. Now I'm back up functional. Now I'm moving again. All thanks and due to Omega XL. People living with pain, I'm telling you, don't cheat yourself and think all is lost. This product actually can help you get back into that thought process of saying, you know what, I still can do this. And this will help you. Thank you, Omega XL, for giving me back my life.
8: This one here. Mm-hmm. And then this one here, which I know, it's the best,
0: Let's
8: right?
0: Do that.
8: All right, I'll wrap it up and then I'll bring it over to you.
0: All right, perfect. Great, welcome back. So, Omega XL, what do you think? A natural joint supplement that can help you take back your life and your mobility and be liberated from that nagging joint and muscle pain from aging or overuse. Sounds too good to be true, right? You know what? I was in your shoes until I decided to give it a shot and I made it a part of my story. It really worked for me. And I think it can help you too. And I know just the person to tell you why. Ken Mears, the founder of Great Health Works, the maker of Omega XL.
9: Hey, Blair, how's the shoot going? How's your family?
0: Family's great. Shoot's going great. Actually, we're rolling right now. I'm with the audience, and I wanted them to hear about the Omega XL straight from the man himself, the source.
9: Of course, Blair. It's like my favorite thing to talk about. What do you want to do?
0: Well, I was thinking about tossing it to you kind of like right now.
9: Let's do it. Let me get on my mark.
0: Let's do it. 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
13: My name is Gerald Haynes. In college, I played football. And, you know, over the years, you know, still working out and, you know, doing things and playing with your kids and coaching, you know, little league sports. In the last probably 6 or 7 months, man, I've really, really felt the pain. My ankles and then my back of my heels, it felt like somebody was driving nails into my heels. And I tried all kinds of stuff. Medicines over the counter, nothing worked. I found this product, and it's called Omega XL. You know, I'll give it a shot. All that pain that was in my ankles, that pain is gone. It just went away. You can get that joy back in your life. I mean, even just going for a walk. I could even go for a mile and a half walk with my wife. Why don't I spend your money on something that works? I mean, this works.
14: My name is Connie Cantillo. I am an executive assistant and conference administrator. Before Omega XL, I would get out of bed and the first thing I would feel is a pain on my knees in order to get up. It was painful to do anything that I had to move my knees for. The moment that I said I needed to take action was when I felt that I just couldn't keep up with my kids and my grandchildren and my coworkers. I felt frustrated. I wasn't able to go up and down the stairs. I wasn't able to go out with my dog or even play with my grandchildren on the floor. It was really, really strong pains on my knees. It was something that I thought I would never be able to overcome. And then I found Omega XL, and it really has brought my life back. And I found out that it was a natural product. I jumped into it, and 5-6 years later, here I am being able to do everything that I wasn't able to do back then. And believe me, it has changed my life. Getting my independence back is a feeling like no other. I don't have to think if I can do something. I can just do it. It worked for me, and I feel very confident in recommending it to everyone and anyone.
15: My name's Nelson George. I was a firefighter for 30 years, retired in 2007. Before Omega XL, I was having a lot of pain in my fingers. It seemed like most of the pain was in the morning after I woke up. When I went out to feed the animals and do work around the house, I was in a lot of pain. My hands are in constant use. I do all the mechanical work on my outboard motors, and I also make anchor rings consist of bending pieces of steel, welding them together, and to not be able to do the things that you enjoy, and it was depressing. I worked with a friend of mine. I had talked to him. I said, hands bothering you? I said, you know, we do similar stuff. And he said, yeah. He said, actually, I found something that actually worked. And he said, Omega XL. That's when I started taking it. I can work all day with my hands without being in a lot of pain. And that's something I couldn't do before. My hands are in more pain at 50 years old than they are in my 60s. I would absolutely recommend Omega XL to my family and friends because it's made such a difference in my life. What a way to feel great with Omega XL.
11: 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So let's talk to Dr. Sharon McQuillan, the Chief Science Officer of Great Healthworks. Nate, how are we looking? We queued up? 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
16: Omega XL is one of the world's most powerful natural supplements and has over 35 years of clinical research
17: that show that it helps joint pain due to exercise and aging.
16: It helps muscle soreness due to overactivity, and it can even help respiratory health. 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It's made from the oil extract of green-lipped mussels that are sustainably farmed in the Marlborough Sounds of New Zealand. 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
11: I'm not mad at that. 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
18: Hey, Blair, can we get something for social?
11: Absolutely, let's do it. 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All right, what you got? 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
19: my name is Hassan Omar. I was in the military from 1987 to 1997, so 10 years. The military was fun, but I was a very active, physically demanding lifestyle, a lot of moving heavy things around, which is cool when you're in your 20s. When I got older, I started to feel the effects of it, which means like my knees, my lower back, my shoulders. If I'm like working out in the yard or I'm exercising, I will feel the effects. I can't do all the things I want to do. Can't lift as much weights, you know, as I want to. Can't run as far as I used to or as fast as I used to. If I work too intensely on like squats or something like that, my lower back would hurt and I wouldn't want to do anything. Most men, we just grunt and bear it. Since I started taking Omega XL, I noticed that I could work out longer. Also, like it's a little bit more mental clarity, and I was able to focus on exercising, also focus on my work. And when I woke up in the morning, I wasn't feeling sore, which is really great. I didn't expect that. So now I can do more squats. I can do my curls. I can do my dumbbell presses. I can do my shoulder shrugs, all those things. Everything just feels better. And when I go home and go to sleep at night, I know that I'm going to be able to rest because in the morning, I'm not going to have all that stiffness and aching that I used to have. When I have pain, I don't have energy. And Omega XL really made a difference.
20: Hi, I'm Joan. I'm a mother of five and a grandmother of seven, and I never stop moving. I'm lucky to have friends that were still very close from high school. The one friend we have is Sherry. We go back a long way.
21: We kept up as adult women after we graduated, had babies. We've been friends for a long time.
20: As we were aging, that we wanted to stay in good shape. So the only way to do that is to keep busy, right? And so we said, how about a walking club? It gave us a chance to be together, to recap all of our happy memories and have fun talking to one another again. And
21: it's just fodder for continuing our relationships.
20: So before Omega XL, I was finding it very difficult to move like I wanted to move. I had a lot of joint pain, stiffness, and that slowed me down.
21: The conversation would drift from fun things to, oh, is your back hurting too?
20: I knew there had to be an answer to the pain that I was experiencing, and I found it in Omega XL.
21: I told my friend Joan about the aches and pains.

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0: Right. 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
2: 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Appreciate you.
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3: We also had members who fought in the war to fight for the cause of liberty.
4: Making sure that army is staffed and supplied. 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
5: Washington's words are powerful because they express an idea of a world that's different from the one everybody grew up in.
6: This ideal of religious freedom is going to be part of the government, but is it really meant for everyone?
4: Is this going to be a place where you can be free to say what you want about God

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0: 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We take you from manuscript to the bookstore and online. There's a lot to do to publish a book, but your work is pretty much done once you send us your manuscript for review. If approved, let us do the work. As a Christian publisher, we review and publish all categories of books from authors just like you. It doesn't necessarily have to be Bible-based or even with a Christian theme. We're here for the author, any author, who wants to work with a moral, upstanding, and ethical company and wants to be treated as we all should be. If your book is accepted by us, you'll get the white glove treatment from day one. We understand that your labor for the written word is more than a book. It's unique, personal, and was likely written with a dutiful higher purpose to spread the word. We are looking to publish books with positive content in all genres. This is why we partner with our authors to provide them freedom and flexibility to write what they feel. Interested in learning more? Well, besides watching this, you can call the number on your screen today and we'll send you a free publishing kit that will provide you tips on what to expect and how the publishing process works. Call now!
1: Many authors often wonder what the phrase self-publishing really means. Well, not too long ago, the only way for an author to get their work published was to beg one of the large New York publishing houses to look at their work. The success rate was not great. Most publishing houses would reject your manuscript, shred it, and fail to respond to you. These large New York publishing houses held all of the cards. Without their clout and connections, an author could never get their book into bookstores. Luckily, Amazon and Apple, as well as new technology called print on demand, leveled that playing field and took away the iron-fisted grip the New York publishing houses held on the industry. Unlike the old days, now any author who has written a book can decide for themselves whether to publish that book or not. No more begging and pleading with publishing houses that would treat you rudely. Through our distribution partnership with Amazon, Apple, and Audible, Christian Faith Publishing can publish physical copies, ebooks, or audiobooks for our authors. We compete on all the same platforms as the large New York publishing houses. Any author is free to submit their manuscript to Christian Faith Publishing. We'll give every manuscript fair attention and the review that it deserves. We may not accept your manuscript, especially if it does not align with our Christian values, but we do promise to review it and notify you regarding our decision.
0: In the next few minutes, you're going to meet authors just like you who have published their books with Christian Faith Publishing. You'll also learn about the publishing process and how we help our authors complete their publishing journey successfully. That's right. You'll get an insider's look at the path each of these authors took, why they did it, and ultimately their experience in working with us, from editing, copywriting, to cover design, illustrations, and getting their books sold. You'll learn from them how they achieved their success and tips for how you can accomplish the same thing. You don't have to believe me. Let's hear from these Christian Faith authors.
2: My inspiration for this book was when I was six, I couldn't read. So I wanted to give a six-year-old a chance to read a book that they may learn to like to read. The best thing about Christian Faith Publishing is they care about my book. I described on my portal how my cover should look. I described it how, and they did exactly how I described it. It was exactly how I described it. It was just, they're so talented. They can do anything. We're all writers, but until you're, I think once you get published, I guess, then you're an author, but we're all writers in our own way.
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0: Interesting, right? There's a lot to do, but you've done the hard work. Just listen to this author.
7: I was really happy about publishing my first book by seeing my work that I've been working on for a culmination of years finally to completion and being published. I was on a faithful journey, and Christian Faith Publishing met the core values that I was looking for. I think that they're very grounded and rooted in Christian faith. Their principles show that throughout their work. They had a good revenue share model. I felt it was fair. After publishing my book, I really felt like I had achieve the goals that I set out to do. I, by trade, am an artist, so I am a content creator. I'm a survivor, so I got my inspiration off my own story, a story of survival and tenacity, but also a story that would bring me back to my core roots. That story supports my work forever, and it's, as someone best said to me, it's like my shadow in the wind.
0: Here's something you should know. Did you know that in the most recent year for which full figures are available, over 675 million print books were sold in the U.S.? That's more than two books for every man, woman, and child in the U.S. per year. Amazing! Remember, if you're ready with a manuscript and want to discover if your book will be accepted by us to be published, the first step is to call us for a free publishing kit. Did you know that CFP handles the editing, page design and layout, cover design, distribution, promotion, and royalty management for your book? We do it all for you. But first, you have to submit your manuscript for our peer review of your book. If it's accepted, we do the rest. But what do all of these services mean to you? Take a deeper look at how we take editing, cover design, promotion, and royalties seriously at Christian Faith Publishing. Let's watch and listen to some of the details that make CFP the publisher of choice for most Christian authors across the country. First, there's the copy editing process. Take a look.
1: A good book needs a good edit, plain and simple. 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The designer deals with a number of components of design that improve the overall appearance of the printed page. Our team of professional designers will consider the overall nature of your book's content, genre, and audience, and work with you to transform your manuscript into a high-quality finished book.
0: 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But here's where a lot of authors need help. Cover design. Now, this is really important and interesting.
1: 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Our team is here to take your vision and your input and create a visually pleasing book cover specifically for your genre and market. Our designers will work through several revisions until we receive 100% of your approval. A book is created more times than not to create an emotional experience for readers, and therefore the cover needs to create that same emotional experience visually that will delight, move, engage, and perhaps even elevate your readers. Our designers work with our editors in order to gain knowledge of the plot of your book, the tone of the writing, in order to get as much detail as possible so your cover design matches your book's content. In speaking with children's book authors, one of the most common questions is regarding illustrations. And that's great because it's one of the most important aspects of a children's book. I cannot emphasize enough how important a great illustration concept and illustrator are to a book's success. Again, at this time, you have no clue how many books you're going to sell, and neither do we. It's obviously an impossible question to answer at this stage, but what I can tell you is that your book's cover and illustrations play a critical role in the book's overall success. Just think about it. You have a mere few seconds to grab someone's attention. Illustrations and images are seen first, before text. So it is important to have high quality illustrations that convey the story and grab onlookers' attention as your book sits in a sea of competition. Custom illustrations boost your book's identity with your personality. The goal here is to be creative, be unique, be original, and put forth the best product you can. Remember, your name is on the cover. Take as much pride in what it looks like as you did writing it. The great news is that every author publishing with Christian Faith Publishing who needs illustrations will work with one of our many talented illustrators to bring their story to life. We deliver unique, one-of-a-kind custom illustrations created specifically to the author's approval. Our illustrators meet a wide variety of styles, and our process is layered and detailed in order to assure the author's satisfaction. If you decide to partner with Christian Faith Publishing, you will receive a sample illustration to be sure you're happy with the overall style and technique of the illustrator. After you have approved your sample, your illustrator will create a black and white storyboard for you to review. This will allow you to see how your text aligns to each and every illustration. Just like a manuscript, illustration development is extremely important. We want you to be sure that characters and scenes match along with the storyline. Once you have approved your storyboard, the final step is full colorization. This is the most rewarding step because these professional illustrators bring the book to life. Overall, Christian Faith Publishing walks hand in hand with you through the process. We painstakingly pay attention to every detail, leave no stone unturned in order to deliver the absolute best illustrations for you and your manuscript.
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2: I really want to thank Christian Faith Publishing Company for publishing my book, giving me this platform to tell my story of how God is working through people and for redemption. That's what the story is about, redemption. So thank you for doing that for me. After I published my book, I felt relieved that I have accomplished something. I set a goal, put it on my vision board, and I did it with God's help.
0: Perhaps the smartest decision these authors made was to contact CFP. We take all authors through the publishing process, from the infancy of editing to copywriting, securing ISBN numbers, creating illustrations, production, sales, and distribution, along with the promotion of your book. And you have 100% ownership of your book. Christian Faith helps all authors and has its own who's who of authors that have published with us too. From Veronica Campbell Brown, Olympic sprinter and winner of 8 Olympic medals and 5 world titles, along with Creflo Dollar, a world-renowned Bible teacher, best-selling author and speaker with hundreds of books, CDs, and DVDs in distribution worldwide. His award-winning television show, Changing Your World, is broadcast across 6 continents. So many others have published with CFP, including Dr. Carol Swain, who along with Steve Fiesel wrote Abduction. But all of our authors took the first step by requesting a free publishing kit. You can too. Call the number here and we'll rush one out to you. Here's an interesting publishing fact. Did you know that the global book printing market is anticipated to reach values of around $49 billion by 2024? So right now, I want to give you an inside peek into the inner workings of Christian Faith Publishing to let you have an inside look of how we publish books every day for authors just like you. Discover how hard our family of dedicated publishers, coordinators, editors, designers, layout artists, royalty experts, and more work for you when you become an author with us. Remember, our publishing coordinators will walk you through all of these steps, like we do for every author that publishes with us. Take a peek.
8: 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Upon first receiving your manuscript, our editing department will thoroughly review your work and make all necessary changes, which will then be presented to you for approval. After editing, our page designers will format your manuscript to the preferred size so that the interior of the book will be ready for print and ebook distribution. The next and perhaps most exciting step is the custom design of your cover. Based on your input, we will create an irresistible book cover to attract the attention of your target audience. Thousands of press releases will also be distributed to make the public more aware of the newly released book and to further attract media attention. These are just a few of the many intricacies we manage on behalf of our authors when bringing a new title to market. We hope you can visit us soon. May God bless you.
0: Incredible, right? 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
9: 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It was just organized. Everything was laid out. I knew exactly what was expected of me at every point. And you knew where your book was in the publishing process at every point too. So that was awesome. And we, Christian Faith Publishing gives you your own publication specialist. And I could not have had a better person. She, I don't even remember a time when I called her and she didn't pick up. It was just like a great connection from start to finish, easy process. Highly, highly recommend Christian Faith for this.
0: Did you know that religious books and Bibles are the most popular adult genre every year? 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You've got a built-in audience ready to read your book. 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
1: 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The current market share is about 50-50, with half of all book purchasers still preferring old-fashioned hard copy books and the other half preferring ebooks to read on their digital devices like iPads, Kindles, and Nooks. Ebook distribution and finance is actually quite simple. The hard copy version of your books is converted into an ebook for each of the various ebook platforms. The Kindle for Amazon, the iPad and iPhone for Apple, and the Nook for Barnes & Noble. 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And purchasers simply click a button to have the book delivered instantly to their device. Hard copy distribution and finance is equally as simple. The largest wholesale distributor of books in the world is a company known as Ingram. Ingram also has a specialty Christian subsidiary known as Spring Arbor. Christian Faith Publishing is a member of the Ingram and Spring Arbor network, thus we have the ability to sell our authors' hard copy books through the entire network, which includes essentially all big and small bookstores throughout North America, as well as through Amazon's worldwide print distribution marketplace. So once we list one of the author's books in the Ingram and Spring Arbor catalog, that book is essentially available at any bookstore in North America and through Amazon around the world. It is up to each individual bookstore as to whether they will carry your book in stock or instead make it available for order. But one thing is for sure, your book will be available everywhere.
0: The simple truth is that you, as the author, need to be involved in selling your book. You need to go to book signings, use social media, or your friends to help. However, at Christian Faith, we will help you with promotions and press releases. Here's how.
1: There are several ways in which Christian Faith Publishing promotes and publicizes the new books of our authors to the masses. When thinking about how to get the word out about a new book, it's important to remember that new books are promoted. They're not advertised. This is an important distinction. You rarely, if ever, see an advertisement for a new book. Just think back. Have you ever seen an ad for a new book on a billboard, at the movies, or on television? No, because such media are inefficient for promoting a new book. The best way to spread the word and gain awareness about a new book is by using the same methods that famous authors do, newspapers and web articles about your book. To obtain useful press coverage, such as newspaper and web articles being written about you and your book, all industry professionals agree that press releases are the way to go. So just what is a press release and how does it work? A press release is a professionally drafted article written about you and your book by your publisher's publicity team. Here at Christian Faith Publishing, we have a large staff of in-house dedicated press release writers who specialize in writing press releases that will get picked up and published by local and national print and web media. Each press release is submitted to hundreds, if not thousands, of media outlets and contains a story about the author, the book itself, and the many outlets through which the book can be purchased. When a particular media outlet publishes one of our press releases, the goal is to drive readers of the article to purchase the book being written about. A successful press release campaign is a key element to publishing a new book. In the end, though, the success of any new book depends not just upon the efforts that we put into it as your publisher, but also the efforts that you as the author put into it. No one is a better cheerleader for your book than you. Your hard work combined with our efforts form the perfect partnership needed to give any new book a chance.
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10: I love the roar of the ocean and the sounds of the seabirds. But sadly, for too long, I couldn't hear them very well. The sounds were muffled. I knew I had lost some of my hearing, but I was too embarrassed to admit it to anyone, and too proud to do anything about it. And that was a mistake that I corrected when I called Audion. For only $98, I can now hear the sounds of the ocean again. And today we're gonna tell you how you too can experience the priceless gift of hearing for only $98. Audion hearing aids are nearly invisible with crystal clear sound. Of course, the main reason that people love Audion so much is because they help people hear so much better, hearing things they may not have heard in years. But don't listen to me. Let's hear what a few Audion customers have to say.

0: 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I didn't realize how much I wasn't hearing.
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8: I just want to live my life again the way it was before hearing loss.
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10: So let's get right to it. 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They're absolutely incredible because it sounds the way you should be hearing, the way you used to hear, crystal clear. You'll never miss a word again. No more. Could you say that again? No more, turn up the TV. No more, you're speaking too softly.
13: For me, going out to eat was really tough. 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
15: I used to be king of the grill in my goofy apron, and now that I bought these, I can hear their orders again. 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
10: Audion hearing aids are nearly invisible with crystal clear sound. 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But don't listen to me. 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
0: I feel much more confident driving now with them in. I didn't realize how much I wasn't hearing.
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10: What do you think people look for when they're thinking about buying a hearing aid? Price, of course. And it's no surprise that the big brand name companies charge big bucks. It's not uncommon for them to charge $5,000, $6,000, even $7,000. And in this economy, who can afford that? And since insurance usually doesn't cover hearing aids, that's an awful lot of money out of pocket. But Audion believes hearing shouldn't have to be a luxury. That's why they developed a high-performance hearing aid for a price that's hard to believe. How does $98 sound to you? 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When the big companies pay doctors and audiologists, you pay for them. 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
1: 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So that night I called to order my Audion hearing aids.
0: This might sound crazy, but since I've been using them, I don't feel as tired. I know how that might sound, but it's true.
1: I would love hearing my wife say she loves me again.
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0: 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Oh,
16: yeah.
0: I think I paid $98 for them.
16: Yeah.
0: So now anyone can afford them.
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10: So let's get right to it. The number one reason most people love their Audion hearing aids is the sound. They're absolutely incredible because it sounds the way you should be hearing, the way you used to hear, crystal clear. You'll never miss a word again. No more. Could you say that again? No more. Turn up the TV. No more. You're speaking too softly.
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10: Audion hearing aids are nearly invisible with crystal clear sound. 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
10: What do you think people look for when they're thinking about buying a hearing aid? Price, of course. 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
1: 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So that night I called to order my Audion hearing aids.
0: This might sound crazy, but since I've been using them, I don't feel as tired. I know how that might sound, but it's true.
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0: 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Oh,
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0: I think I paid $98 for them.
16: Yeah.
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10: So let's get right to it. The number one reason most people love their Audion hearing aids is the sound. They're absolutely incredible because it sounds the way you should be hearing, the way you used to hear, crystal clear. You'll never miss a word again. No more. Could you say that again? No more. Turn up the TV. No more. You're speaking too softly.
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0: 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Hospital stays and often weeks of rehab, and sometimes they'll have to move into assisted living centers or nursing homes.
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0: Thousands of seniors are injured just trying to take a bath, and many of these falls are life-altering. hospital stays, and often weeks of rehab. And sometimes they'll have to move into assisted living centers or nursing homes. The average cost of a nursing home is $110,000 a year and can climb to over $130,000 if you want a private room. So a walk-in tub is a very, very inexpensive alternative. Walk-in tubs are designed to be easy to get in and out of. Safety features include low thresholds, wider doors, handrails, and slip-resistant floors. 9 out of 10 seniors say they want to live in their homes as long as possible, but nearly 80% say they'll need to modify bathrooms in order to remain independent and safe.
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0: 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The most common location for falls? The bathroom. Thousands of seniors are injured just trying to take a bath, and many of these falls are life-altering. Hospital stays and often weeks of rehab, and sometimes they'll have to move into assisted living centers or nursing homes.
14: I don't want to move into an assisted living center.
2: I sure don't want to end up in a nursing home.
0: The average cost of a nursing home is $110,000 a year and can climb to over $130,000 if you want a private room. And the average cost of assisted living, over $50,000 a year. So a walk-in tub is a very, very inexpensive alternative. Walk-in tubs are designed to be easy to get in and out of. Safety features include low thresholds, wider doors, handrails, and slip-resistant floors. 9 out of 10 seniors say they want to live in their homes as long as possible, but nearly 80% say they'll need to modify bathrooms in order to remain independent and safe.
1: Most of us want to stay in our homes as long as possible.
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15: Can artificial intelligence be redeemed, or is it a dangerous signal of the end times? Pastor Jack Hibbs joins us to discuss. Stick with us. Could artificial intelligence play a big role in the end times? That's the focus of today's Faith and Culture. I'm your host, Trey Gons Phillips, and we're joined today by Pastor Jack Hibbs. Pastor, how are you?
16: Thank you, Trey. I'm doing well. Thanks.
15: Well, it's an honor to have you here with us to talk about this important topic. I know this is something that you have spent time writing about, but I actually want to go straight to a recent headline news story about a company called Anthropic. It's the leading, or one of the leading, AI companies. It just held a summit with more than a dozen Christian leaders to help develop moral guardrails for its technology. And Jack, one of the questions that was asked during the summit was whether Claude, which is Anthropic's AI tool, might qualify as a child of God. Like, I think the answer there is pretty clear from a theological standpoint, but what do you make of that and the fact that we're even having this kind of conversation in 2026?
16: Trey, you just said it. Can you believe that we're having this conversation and that such a question would come up? That's what's going on. So we're looking at a world right now where, you said it in the intro here, where they've gathered together Christian leaders or Christian thinkers to see what role does AI play. Now, technically, I mean, I'm old, but I'm not a dinosaur yet. We all use AI.

0: And we have for a long time, if you think about it. When you, for example, download a Bible program, maybe it's Logos or Accordance or whatever it might be, that is a form of AI because it's a quick search. You're finding out Greek, Hebrew meaning, syntax, sentence structure, all to help your sermon be exact and precise. What happens, though, is that the temptation is that you can get lazy into that mode and do what I've heard some pastors, and I cringe, Trey, to say it, but I've heard some pastors say that they'll get their outline from AI. They'll get their sermon from AI. And Trey, I got to tell you, that troubles me personally. I think like any tool that you have in your toolbox or your garage, it's good for a certain thing. But to rely upon it and to depend upon it in light of the presence of the Holy Spirit and the organic life of the believer with God, I think we're going to be, and I think we are, running up against some pretty threatening issues of where does AI take the place of a personal relationship with Christ.
1: Yeah, absolutely. Look, you've said from the pulpit that humanity, and this was a few years ago, but you said runs the risk of being overtaken by artificial intelligence. And since you said that, obviously, as you mentioned, we all now for years have been using some form of artificial intelligence. I think it's just become even more apparently ubiquitous in our lives. I mean, we all are using ChatGPT or Claude or, you know, Grok, whatever it is. It seems like all of us are interacting to some level, you know, varying degrees, but to some level with these kinds of artificial intelligence searching tools. So with that said, you did once say that we're running the risk of AI overtaking us. Has your view changed on that in any way? How has your view evolved as AI has evolved?
0: It's only strengthened in that. The reason being, Trey, is that, sad to say, I think there's a dependence upon the Christian to look to these things that are readily available at their fingertips. And here's the most tempting thing of all. It's quick. Think about it. I'm joking right now. I'm kidding. But, you know, there's an app out and there's these opportunities that you now know and yet that you're reporting on where you can pay a fee. You can sign up for a monthly subscription to talk to Jesus and get your questions answered. So why pray when you can just simply ask this app? Now, people might say, Jack, you know, that's ridiculous. You know what? To us, it might be ridiculous, but if somebody who just curious tries it, I mean, I think Eve was curious when she started speaking to the serpents, and that didn't end up well. Bottom line is this, the church today suffers, and the Christian suffers today because we don't wait upon God. I'm afraid that our lack of discernment is going to lead us down a path of absolute deception. But wow, Jesus said, if it were possible, even the very elect would be deceived. Now in logic, if it were possible means it's impossible. The point is, that means a lot of people are going to be deceived. And I think that AI is the tip of the spear on this.
1: Yeah. Look, I mean, you were joking, but there are tools now that exist that kind of replicate a Jesus figure. It's like you can have actual conversations with Jesus through artificial intelligence. So obviously that should be, I think, alarming to any Christian when just on the face of it. But talk about why a tool like that really is actually dangerous to engage with, especially if it's replacing a relationship with the Lord.
0: Yeah. So hypothetically, but maybe not. Take a 13-year-old. They're getting older. They're thinking about authority. They're thinking about who's in charge of their life. Maybe they've grown up in a church setting. And however, at the exact same time, running parallel with their church experience has been their social media experience. And so they've been accustomed to living within this dualism, so to speak. I'm supposed to talk to God, but I spend this much time in the social media realm of whatever it might be. That they'll grow in tandem with that, and they're going to make a decision. And tragically, conditioning, I think, is going to win the day. And I think that AI is much more effective at conditioning us to lean upon or look to AI than the effectiveness of either the Christian thinking, believing their Bible, obeying their Bible, or maybe their youth leader and saying, unplug, get away from everything, consult with God. The conditioning, like in all things, be it lifting weights, or be it diet, or be it our spiritual disciplines, conditioning in whatever direction is going to be the way that we go. And so I'm very concerned about that. I jokingly say sometimes, it wouldn't be a bad idea if we had an EMP bomb go off, because we'd all have to read a book. You know, and I think that's a good idea, is to actually have some books in the day that we don't have the artificial intelligence or the device to look to. Can we actually pick up the Bible and read it and know how to read it and where to go with it? So back to the Bible is the word that I would say.
1: Look, I think since the garden, human beings have been drawn sinfully to the idolatry of knowledge and ever deepening knowledge. And I just see AI as kind of like a counterfeit of actually doing that, of actually going to the Lord and saying, look, I don't know how to handle this, God. Give me wisdom and give me intellect to help me discern what I ought to do. But I think we're bypassing God and going straight to AI. So I don't know if you want to share some thoughts on that.
0: Well, you know, like everything, think about the technologies that have come into existence since the beginning of time itself, the use of them. You know what? Listen, the technology of currency, for example, money. Money can be used for good. It can be used for evil. AI, if you've got contractors that are on a construction site and they are looking at the slope of 10 acres of land and regarding which way the drainage should go, and AI is a great help for that, that's awesome. If you use AI to help develop, for example, the Artemis II moon launch and how to get them back, wonderful. But the moment we do what Eve did in the garden, and that is go personal, when she saw, right, that it was good, it would make one wise, and it would be good for life, or the taste and the experience, this is what I want, it goes bad. Satan mm-hmm. will always take what's created and he'll pimp it out for bad. And so I think we're moving toward, as it was in the days of Noah, we are moving toward a time, and maybe we're there, where technology will allow us to speak a unified language, and what man will imagine to do, man will be able to do, but we know the Bible, it doesn't go well. And so I think we need to be very wise. And you beautifully said it in the beginning, Trey, wisdom. It's going to take the wisdom of Solomon for us to discern what is good and bad, and how do we use what's before us?
1: Yeah, absolutely. Well, I want to talk a little bit more about that discernment on the other side of the break. Everybody stick with us. We'll be right back with more Faith and Culture.
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6: I wanted to be a boy one week. I wanted to be a girl next week. It was constantly like that, confusion always in my mind. I always felt like I was more in tune to femininity.
7: At 16, Tommy decided it was time to give in to those desires. Now addicted to meth, he dropped out of school and began frequenting gay chat rooms and nightclubs.
6: I had an internal knowing that it was just wrong.
7: Despite his doubts, Tommy started taking female hormones and making plans to have a sex change operation. Tommy was doing drugs with his brother and sister when he felt an oppressive, paralyzing fear.
8: Terrified, Tommy left the house and went to his mom, who had recently committed her life to Christ.
6: I had to cry out to God because I just knew in that moment that he was the only one that was able to help me. So I remember just telling him, I'm sorry of the lifestyle that I was living. I just went into this deep place of repenting and asking for forgiveness. If Jesus did it for me, he could do it for you. We all need a savior. We all come from a place of brokenness.
1: Welcome back to Faith and Culture. We're speaking with Pastor Jack Hibbs. And Jack, you were just talking about the importance of discernment, about biblical discernment before we took a break there. And AI, I think, is making discerning truth from fiction increasingly difficult in our day and age. So I want to ask, is it possible that this kind of technology, this artificial intelligence, could ultimately play a role in end times deception? I'm thinking about the kind of deception that Jesus warned about even in Matthew 24.
0: Absolutely. Absolutely. In fact, let me be bold and prove your statement. When we fast forward out of Matthew or the Gospels, and we go to the book of Revelation, what do we know? Well, we know this, that there's going to be the Antichrist. He's going to be empowered by Satan himself. He's going to have the false prophet who will be some way, shape, or form his religious sidekick, who the Bible tells us is able to call down fire from heaven and all these kinds of manifestations, much like it was in the days of Moses with Pharaoh's false prophets and teachers. They were able to even make a snake or snakes like Moses. But here's something that's interesting. That same false prophet will craft the image of the beast. It is some form of a mechanical thing. It is a statue thing. It is able to discern who's got the mark of the beast and who doesn't. It is able to, the Bible says that it will appear that breath is placed into it, that it can both speak and appear to be living, but it's an image. And isn't it remarkable that Paul the Apostle warned the Corinthians, don't get near idols and images, because by praying to these things and having these idols, you inadvertently can be praying to demons. So Trey, check this out. What if there is this mechanical type of Tesla or AI, robot thing? Look, I'm not far from LA right now, and at the Peterson Museum, Tesla's got a section, and they've got these incredible, about seven foot tall robots. I mean, they're so intimidating. That said, what if one was so AI animated that it's so winsome and almost mesmerizing? But Trey, what if a demon was to possess a statue like Paul warned 2,000 years ago to the first century church? What if that were to happen in the future? What if the image of the beast is actually the mating of a demonic spirit that possesses a statue, an image, a technology? Because we do know that it's able to look and to discern who's got 666 and who doesn't. Wow. I mean, I think you've answered your own question. Technology is not going to go backwards on this one. And in fact, look where AI was, Trey, 3 years ago, 3 months ago, to today. I think it's just going to be fast forward from here on out.
1: Yeah, well, I think it's moving at an alarming rate. I mean, even people who are inside of these technology companies, they even will readily admit that, well, I think that AI is heading in a dangerous direction, or AI could be, if it was in the wrong hands, could be wielded for some really terrible things. How, as Christians, should we engage with it? I mean, I know there'll be some listening to our conversation. They're going to say, well, then with Jack saying this and AI executives saying that, I don't think I should be messing with this stuff at all.
0: Well, isn't it interesting? Now, I'm sorry for your viewers right now that I cannot say who told me this, but let's just say I was speaking to somebody who's in that world, who told me that from Jeff Bezos of Amazon to Elon Musk to Zuckerberg and all of these others, it's interesting. They may be competitors, but there's one thing they have in common. They've all said, I don't let my kids get near this. That's what they've said. They don't let their kids get near this stuff. Okay, that said, Wow, what do we do? Well, number one, I'm going to say something that is just a craft, an art, a discipline that we've lost by and large as a nation or a world, and that is this is going to take extra parenting. This is going to take real biblical love, not you trying to be your kid's friend, but you being your kid's leader, parent, hero, where you say to them, we are not going to start these things. I know next door, Johnny's got one of those things. We're not going to do it. Here's the reason why. There's going to be a day when it'll be time for you to exercise that discipline. But right now, we're actually going to learn how to hold a book, turn the pages, and we're going to learn how all the greats before us learned. They learned by books. And the greatest book of all, be it on a device or not, is the Bible. So that's what we're going to do, kids. This is a Christian home. We're going to start there. And we're a smart Christian home. We're not knuckle-dragging Neanderthal Christians. We are going to be on the cutting edge of what we need to know. And there is a time for you to use technology, but first we're going to instill within you wisdom. Because all the knowledge at the end of our fingertips is not wisdom. Wisdom is the proper use of knowledge. And right now, we've got kids that are being swept away. They're being stolen by apps and by chat rooms and AI that is setting them up for kidnapping or sex trade. And it's just terrifying. And so as parents, we need to step in. As Christian leaders, we need to step in and run the risk of being made fun of to conduct ourselves in wisdom. Wisdom has got to be the answer to knowledge.
1: I was looking at a survey that was released earlier this year that said about a third of American Christians, this is Christians, people who are already believers, say that spiritual advice from artificial intelligence is just as good as advice that they would receive from their pastor. So what do you make of that? And I think a lot of it does tie into, we're not patient. We're not willing to wait, to wait on the Lord and to wait on wisdom from counsel.
0: What you just said is the prerequisite or precursor to deception. Think about it. First of all, I hope your pastor is a true Christian and knows the Word of God and exalts the Lord Jesus Christ, because the Holy Spirit will speak through your pastor or your parents or speak to you directly, friend. And there's no substitute for the wisdom of God and the Holy Spirit's ministry in your life. But if you, now watch this, second thing, if you think, well, you know, I like the counsel I'm getting from AI more than my pastor, you know what you're saying? You are saying, my pastor's not telling me what I want to hear. AI is telling me what I want to hear. Because if you're seeking counsel, you don't know exactly what it is you're looking for. That's the premise of seeking counsel. You don't know about something, so you're going to consult those that are wiser than you to get info or guidance on what to do. If you don't know what to do and you ask AI and it says to you, do what's in your heart. What have you been thinking about the most? Do that. After all, God wants you happy. Who's not going to sign up for that? All people are going to say, that's what I wanted to hear. If your pastor says you need to deny yourself, pick up your cross and follow Jesus, and this is what that looks like. Stop looking at porn, repent of it, and you need to get your hands busy with Christian ministry. Go find out how you can be used in your youth group or in your church, maybe hand out flyers or greet people on Sunday morning. Get involved. If they hear that, they're not going to feel good about that, and they're going to conclude, that must not be from God. What AI tells me is much more palatable. I like that instead. We are beginning to set ourselves up to be those people who the Bible warned us that every man did what was right in his own eyes, because AI is going to tell me what I want based upon my own eyes.
1: Yeah, I think that is such sound and important advice for everybody, including myself. I'm just as much tempted to turn to AI when I want to hear what I want to hear that'll tickle my ears rather than hearing what I need to hear. Look, everybody, stick with us. We're going to fit in a few more minutes with Pastor Jack Hibbs. We'll be right back.
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1: Welcome back to Faith and Culture. We're joined by Pastor Jack Hibbs. You've released a recent devotional called Watching Waiting that calls on believers to live in a state of readiness for his return. So what does it look like for believers to be anticipating that day?
0: Jesus said, and that 40-day devotional is all about what Jesus said. Every day is about what Jesus says, what the scriptures say about us being ready. We've been told to be ready. Now, Trey, I'm going to suggest to you that it's harder to stay ready every day, meaning I could meet Jesus at any time, either by the Lord's return or by us dropping dead or whatever. To live in the reality that eternity is just on the other side of my next breath, to live like that is a life that is not terrifying. It's hopeful. It's exciting. And it also, as 1 John says, regarding the return of Christ, all those who have that hope purify themselves even as he is pure, meaning we discipline ourselves to have a personal relationship with Jesus on a moment-by-moment basis, and that we, in walking in the light, walking in the Spirit, one and the same thing, we are ready to meet him. And there's no substitute for that. AI cannot do that. Nobody else can do that for you. Thank God, we have a personal Savior. And so that means he wants to interact in your life personally, not artificial intelligence, but actual intelligence with the living God. And so that's the door that he opens up for us that we need to walk through each day. And that devotion is about that. But I think the personality of my writing and the other books that have come out are to prepare you to make disciples, for you to be eager about serving the Lord, always be ready, right? Redeeming the time and taking into consideration that we must be busy about our Father's business.
1: Absolutely. Well, for people who want to learn more about some of your writing, some of your work, and also check out your teaching, Pastor, where can they go?
0: Yes, simply this, jackhibbs.com. Everything's there from books, sermons, media. There's thousands of sermons there. jackhibbs.com, that would be the easiest place.
1: Awesome. Well, Pastor Jack Hibbs, thank you so much for taking some time to talk with us today.
0: Thank you, Trey.
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20: 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Do they happen today? 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
15: Coming up on Jerusalem Dateline, saying goodbye to a friend of Israel. 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And pulling away from groupthink, one woman's journey from indoctrination to visiting Israel and seeing diversity on the ground for herself. All this and more coming up on this edition of Jerusalem Dateline. Hello, and welcome to this edition of Jerusalem Dateline. I'm Julie Stahl.
0: And I'm Paul Petit.
15: As Israel mourns the loss of one of its best American friends and allies, trouble between the U.S. and Iran is escalating.
0: President Trump announces a renewed blockade in the Strait of Hormuz while U.S. forces continue striking Iranian targets. Here's the latest on these and other stories.
15: Israelis were shocked at the sudden death of Senator Lindsey Graham over the weekend. President Isaac Herzog hailed him as a true friend of Israel and personally a dear friend.
33: He maintained his steadfast and unwavering support for the people of Israel, especially at our most difficult and painful moments. Lindsey understood the profound importance of the U.S.-Israel partnership and tirelessly advocated for our shared values and shared interests.
3: Meanwhile, the U.S. and Iran continued to exchange attacks on Monday over control of the Strait of Hormuz. The U.S. struck dozens of sites overnight, while Iran is retaliating by launching missiles and drones against Jordan, Kuwait, Oman, and Qatar. CENTCOM said it struck 140 military targets over the weekend after Iran blatantly attacked a Cyprus-flagged container ship. At a ceremony marking 50 years since his brother Yoni was killed, leading an operation to rescue more than 100 hostages in Entebbe, Uganda, Israeli Prime Minister Benjamin Netanyahu said Israel had averted an existential threat in the fight against Iran.
6: We are systematically crushing the Iranian axis of evil and terror, which sought to advance the plan to destroy Israel by means of a noose of terror it had tightened around us.
3: The ongoing conflict over the strait is throwing the peace negotiations in doubt. The Wall Street Journal reports some senior administration officials said a nuclear deal looks more and more unlikely. The United States carried out another wave of military strikes against Iran last night, hours after President Trump announced the U.S. is reinstating a blockade targeting Iranian shipping and trade in the Strait of Hormuz. Trump also vowed to keep up the military pressure on Iran.
7: We're hitting them very hard. We had a deal yesterday or the day before yesterday. It was all done. And we're knocking out all of their offensive capability, and we're controlling the straits. We're putting the blockade back. And it's a blockade not for anybody but Iran.
3: Despite the renewed military action, the president insisted the door to diplomacy remains open, but said it all depends on Iran's willingness to negotiate.
7: Now, with all of that being said, you have to get people that want to make something, because they're stone cold crazy. They are crazy.
3: The president announced the U.S. will impose a 20% fee on ships receiving American protection while transiting the Strait of Hormuz, a major shift in international trade policy.
7: We're spending money, and so what we've done is we are going to be reimbursed for protection by the countries that we're helping.
3: Hours later, U.S. Central Command launched a five-hour operation targeting Iranian military infrastructure. Iran responded with attacks on Bahrain and two UAE-linked tankers transiting the Strait of Hormuz, killing one mariner and wounding eight others. Oil prices jumped Monday as fears grew over the security of one of the world's most critical energy corridors. Meanwhile, the New York Times reports former Iranian President Mahmoud Ahmadinejad is under house arrest after authorities allegedly uncovered extensive contacts with Israel. The report says Israel spent years trying to recruit Ahmadinejad as an intelligence asset and even viewed him as a potential leader in a post-regime Iran. In Gaza, a senior UN official accused Hamas of interfering with humanitarian aid deliveries, saying they endangered humanitarian personnel, intimidated workers delivering life-saving food assistance, and disrupted life-saving humanitarian operations. Armed men linked to Hamas also entered a World Food Program warehouse on Saturday and reportedly assaulted two truck drivers who were delivering humanitarian supplies, the statement said. Julie Stahl, CBN News, Jerusalem.
11: Senator Lindsey Graham stood for a strong America on the world stage. He was also an unwavering advocate for Israel. The three-term senator from South Carolina died suddenly at his home Saturday night. New details are now emerging about the cause of death, while tributes to his leadership are pouring in.
12: CBN News senior correspondent Dale Hurd has the story. Then we'll follow it on our next block with analysis by CBN President Gordon Robertson and our political correspondent David Brody.
13: First responders were called to Graham's home Saturday night. A preliminary report indicates cause of death was a tear in the aorta, the main artery that carries blood from the heart. Graham celebrated his 71st birthday last Thursday and had just returned from his 10th trip to Ukraine, which he strongly supported in its fight against Russia. President Trump says he spoke to Graham Saturday just before his death.
14: And he said, "You know, I feel good, but I'm tired." He was like a member of the family to me. It's very tough, actually. People don't realize what a good politician he was.
13: Graham served four terms in the U.S. Senate since 2002 and was running for a fifth. He was a strong advocate for the pro-life cause and conservative judges. Graham was also a strong supporter of Israel.
1: I think America has lost a great patriot. Israel has lost one of the great champions of the American-Israeli alliance. And frankly, I've lost a beloved friend.
13: Graham recognized years ago the threat of Iran, telling this to CBN News.
4: They're fanatical religious terrorists who want to purify their religion, destroy ours, and the Iranians can't be trusted.
13: Graham's death triggers an August 11th special Republican primary election, and South Carolina's governor can name a replacement to serve out the current term that ends in January. Dale Hurd, CBN News.
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19: Well, CBN News Chief Political Analyst David Brody joins us from war. So this came as a shock to all of us Sunday morning. What's the reaction so far in Washington?
20: Well, yeah, shock is the word. And we've heard that word so many times, but it's true. One of the times that I interviewed Lindsey Graham, actually, it wasn't even an interview. It was before the interview. I interviewed him, I don't know, about 9-10 times or so. And one of those times was in Iowa. He was running for president. It was May of 2015. And our CBN crew was going to get our bags down at the baggage carousel. And there was just one person there at the baggage carousel. It was Lindsey Graham. He was just waiting for his bag in Cedar Rapids, Iowa. I said, where are all your handlers? He goes, I don't need my handlers. I'm just going to grab my bag. It doesn't matter that I'm a United States senator. Who cares? Then he said, then I'm going to go over and check out my rental car over at Avis. I mean, this is the type of guy that Lindsey Graham was, really down to earth, very good with his constituents, just a fun, gregarious type of guy. I know he got the reputation as being this warmonger neocon hawk. But the truth of the matter is he was much more than that. He was actually a peace through strength guy.
19: I didn't think of him as a warmonger, but I thought of him as a very gentle, very humble, very dedicated man. I had a similar experience where I saw him at the UN and I was looking around, where's your bodyguard? Where's your aide? And he was all alone. And he left that meeting and followed out and he hailed a taxi. So, very, very gentle man. What's the legacy here? Because we can talk about pro-life, his stand for life. We can talk about his pro-Israel stand. He was one of the strongest voices against the Iranian terror regime in the U.S. Senate. What do you think he's going to be remembered most for?
20: I think it'll be national security overall. Foreign policy, national security, a fusion of both. I mean, I think that's ultimately what he really wanted his legacy to be. I mean, that's where he put a lot of his time and effort. You know, his legacy can be a bit complicated if you talk to not just folks that loved him, but folks that were concerned about some of his stances. So, for example, on immigration, right? Remember the Gang of Eight or Gang of Seven? I can't remember. So many gang members up on Capitol Hill. But he was part of that Gang of Eight that worked on immigration reform back in the day. And he took a lot of political hits for that. He worked with Democrats across the aisle, which is actually a good thing, but it was considered, especially nowadays, I guess, apparently a bad thing. So there's that side of folks that were not fond of Lindsey Graham. And yet He was pro-Israel. He was as pro-life as you can be. On national security and foreign policy, he was saying the same things on Iran and Israel back then as he is, as he was just recently. So you put it all together, and it's a wonderful legacy, actually, someone that you can make the argument clearly that Israel has lost a friend, for sure, a dear friend, and so have pro-Israel supporters here in America.
12: Yes, pro-Israel, he certainly was. He defended Israel time and again, and he'll certainly be missed here. Benjamin Netanyahu says he's grieving, quote, "Lindsay is a great friend of Israel and a cherished friend of mine." That's what we hear more and more of, is that even people that disagreed with him sort of liked the man. And he had a special relationship with his sister, who we have learned is now replacing him for the rest of his term.
11: Yeah, and our own CBN's Kelly Wright has a very special story to tell about his relationship to his sister.
2: I want to point this out, how Senator Tim Scott captured the essence of Lindsey Graham's humble beginning. He said, "I think it really reminds me of where he started. Here's a guy raised in the back of a bar. He's 19 years old at the University of South Carolina. Within 15 months, his mother dies, and his father has a massive heart attack, and he passes as well. Lindsey then adopts his 13-year-old sister and becomes a surrogate father to his sister. That pain and misery," Scott went on to say, "led him into public service, and he started public service because he wanted to make sure, quote, that no one felt invisible, that the people who needed the help would get the help, and that the government was there to help those who could not help themselves."
11: You know, this is really a special, special story that Kelly tells about Senator Graham. And, you know, I think that's probably the same kind of care and concern that Israel felt, that he had for Israel. You know, I think that really people were very, very shocked here. And they're going to miss him a lot.
12: Shocked and sad. And, I mean, all of us, as soon as we said it, just wow, as there's no other word to put there, but wow. Because, you know, here's a man with the arms deals, right, with U.S. and Israel. Here's a man who saw Islam and Iran for who they are and what they were, the Muslim Brotherhood, all that. And you saw in that video right there, he's a man who did not waver when it came to the Iranian influence and the Islamic jihadists that was going on around the world.
11: And he knew it years ago.
12: He knew it years ago. He was a predecessor in that area, and he never wavered from that, which is something that Netanyahu was very, very strong in articulating, that he was a man who didn't waver. Matter of fact, let's take a quick look. Here's a soundbite here from Lindsey Graham about that man, according to Benjamin Netanyahu, who never wavered when it comes to jihad.
8: "There's no negotiating with these people, in my view. They're hell-bent on enacting an agenda based on religion that teaches them to lie, teaches them to destroy in the name of God."
11: Yeah, you know, he saw it right. And, you know, I mean, we're hearing, like, you know, conspiracy theories, and we don't know if he was,
12: It was kind of expected, you know, given what happened,
11: but
12: right?
11: But we know that, you know, Iran is definitely rejoicing over this, and they may even, like, you know, claim responsibility because they think it's a cool thing or whatever. But, you know, I mean, ultimately, we know where Lindsey Graham is. We know whose hands he's in. And he will be sorely, sorely missed. In Israel.
12: Yeah, you mentioned Iran. They said, quote, in one of their headlines, "Death to the merchant of death." I mean, Lindsey Graham, the merchant of death. I say he's the merchant of defense from those who want to kill. So, yes, he's in a better place now. We're the ones grieving, right? You know, and Israel as well, because we've lost a man who was a backbone of a lot of the legislation that we saw, a lot of the relationships that we saw.
11: Yeah.
12: And we're not the only ones, obviously, President Trump. Here's a relationship that grew fonder and fonder between the two men. And he was really the backbone of the president.
11: So yeah.
12: We'll have to see what happens. All we could do at this point is pray. We don't like the timing, but
11: God is in control.
12: God is in control. That's the bottom line.
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11: The young woman in our next story cared deeply about justice and got swept up in causes that made sense to her at the time. She ultimately found herself in a pro-Palestinian encampment on Stanford campus, which led to vandalism in the university president's office. Here's her story.
23: Way back in 2020, during the Black Lives Matter protests, I would see Palestinian flags at our protests. And I was very curious. I'm 16 years old, and I would ask our leaders, like, why? And they would say, our liberation is bound to theirs. No one is free until Palestine is free. And so it felt like you needed to be a part of and support as a part of intersectionality. So I didn't really think much of it. And when October 7th happened, on my social media, on Instagram in particular, blew up with just Palestinian flag after Palestinian flag, and I genuinely had thought that Palestine had gotten attacked by how much support I was seeing. Within 13 days, by October 20th, at Stanford University, we had an encampment to stop the genocide. This is unprecedented speed, right? There's no time for mourning, and the families haven't even finished, you know, naming all 1,200 of their dead. And this is also a week before a single soldier even crossed into Gaza that we were labeling it a genocide. So we're already knowing this, how the story was going to end before it even began.
11: So you were involved in these protests. And then what began to change your mind about them?
23: The movement became about ourselves, and it became very radicalized. At one of our protests, it got out of hand. They broke into the Stanford University's president's office. And they spray painted very disgusting things, such as death to America, death to Israel, pigs taste best when dead. And when I saw this graffiti, I looked for Gaza. Where was Palestine in any of those words? And I was very confused on what our mission was. What did we accomplish by spray painting these things? And so 12 students received felonies. Many students got suspended. And so that made me take a step back and reflect on, like, at what point did the pro-Palestine movement become an anti-Israel one, an anti-American one? And so luckily this space allowed me to receive an invitation. A few months into, like, I think October 2024, I received an email from my now best friend inviting non-Jewish students to bear witness to the Nova Music Festival exhibit in Los Angeles. And so when I first saw this, I'm still very pro-Palestine. I rolled my eyes, and I almost deleted the email. But I was very curious. I've heard about the Nova Music Festival, and I decided to read it. And I signed up. And I mainly wanted to go see, like, the Zionist propaganda. And so I went, and I didn't find any. I found phones and half-written messages. And in that exhibit, it was just grotesque how Hamas brutally murdered people my age. Afterwards, I had so many questions, and I didn't really have anyone to talk to. I didn't really have Jewish friends or any leaders that had went to Israel, and so I took a step back, and then the people that had went to that exhibit were invited to go to Israel. And so I spent 10 days in Israel, and I learned so much. And it was incredible. I didn't realize, you know, over the 2 years I was protesting, I never spoken to an Israeli, you know? And on our fourth day there, we had a missile And I just thought how ironic. I was, you know, calling for the divestment of these systems I'm now praying for to protect me.
0: So what is your message to young people, to people in America, to those who have never been here before?
23: I would say just to slow down and listen. Listen to the people that have been here. Because it's so easy to bring our Western perspective and apply it to this Middle Eastern region, and it's so complicated. And so in the West, we think of things in black and white, and here it's just so much gray. So I just say just to slow down and listen to people's stories and their perspectives, because oftentimes we can talk about facts and history and debates and things like that, but that's not what changed my mind. It wasn't a debate, it wasn't an argument. It was instead listening to people's perspectives and their stories.
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0: So that was quite an interview with Taryn, wasn't it?
12: Yeah, it was. It was fascinating, and it really, it's a Saul to Paul type of a moment. Her eyes opened up. The scales fell from her eyes. Yeah. I think, we wish we could do it. Two things I wish since October 7th. Number one, which is hard to do, is show the real atrocities of what happened on that day, because they're blurred out. They have to be. You can't show them on any sort of social media.
0: Right.
12: And also, visit Israel, come yourself. I wish we were neighboring countries so they could do that, because that changes everything in the discussion.
0: Yeah, it really does. And I think, Taryn made that point also, that, things started to change for her, but then she saw about the Nova Festival, and then she decided she'd come to Israel. She got invited on a trip. So when I interviewed her, it was already her third time here. And, it makes a difference when you see what's really going on. And, it's been a long time since I was in college. I'm not faulting anybody, but we also look at, the money that is being poured in from foreign sources into the universities, and we accept that like it's perfectly fine. But it's, if you think about it, if somebody's giving you money and they don't believe like you believe, then you got a problem there. Mm-hmm. They're obviously doing it for a reason.
12: It's recruiting.
0: Yeah.
12: You're recruiting people. Muslim Brotherhood is behind this big time. And that was said by Dr. Charles Asher Small, who we recently had here on Jerusalem Dateline. And then today I spoke with UN Watch Executive Director Hillel Neuer. We're talking hundreds of millions, if not billions of dollars poured into our college system. So every time you see those little kiosks, at the fair, come support Islam, come support Palestine. Really, they're trying to recruit you into being the type of person that girl was before she was changed.
0: Yeah, you know, I looked up in 2025, the U.S. Department of Education reported that American colleges accepted $5.2 billion in total foreign gifts and contracts for the year. Qatar was the biggest donor with $1.1 billion
12: Uh-huh.
0: Yeah, they support Hamas. They're allies. Okay, they're allies of the U.S., but they're allies with Iran. You know, like, and who's giving you money? And Stanford, where Taryn goes, was ranked one of the top four largest beneficiaries of these global funds overall.
12: Yeah.
0: So.

0: with Palestinian flags. She thought they were attacked. She didn't even realize what had actually happened. Yeah. So it's we need to be on the ball and see what's going on.
1: Do our own homework, do our own research, Absolutely. Make the decisions for ourselves, just like she did.
0: Yes. Well, that's all for this edition of Jerusalem Dateline. Thanks for joining us.
1: Now, remember to follow Jerusalem Dateline on social media, and please continue to pray wisdom for our leaders. We're talking about President Trump as well as Prime Minister Benjamin Netanyahu.
0: And pray also for the protection of Israel and for the peace of Jerusalem. And remember, the God who watches over Israel and you and me neither slumbers nor sleeps. I'm Julie Stahl. For all of us here at the Jerusalem Bureau, we'll see you on Friday on Jerusalem Dateline.
2: We also had members who fought in the war to fight for the cause of liberty.
3: 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He's able to identify British intelligence agents and send that information on to Washington. After they've served in the army, they look forward to a government which gives to bigotry no sanction, to persecution no assistance.
4: Washington's words are powerful because they express an idea of a world that's different from the one everybody grew up in.
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8: 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He's here to talk all about his new book and his incredible near-death experience. Let's welcome him here to Newsmakers.
9: We're going to jump right in. If you haven't heard Gabe's story, it is amazing. But the essential things, and we're going to get right in there, is that he was in an accident, he flatlined, and then he was in a coma for 18 days. And during that 18-day period, he encountered Jesus and he was in heaven. So that is so wild, so fun. It's very well documented. Gabe, tell us, what was the very first thing when you enter heaven? Like, what's the first thing that happens?
10: Yeah. Well, I'll say, obviously, before that, I remember leaving my body, and it's a pretty crazy feeling to look at what was yourself, yet you're not there. And as I actually saw my friend, John Michael, after my skull mm-hmm. was cracked in half. I had lost life. I saw him holding my rigid body, and any medical industry expert knows this, but when a body dies, it goes completely posture. It goes completely stiff and blue and just completely flat lines. And so my body was just, and I saw this from the third person, like I saw this from above. And mm-hmm. it's pretty wild because I look at my body and I'm like, wow, that was me, but like, that isn't me. Like, who I truly am now is fully alive. Like, my body was dead, but I was alive. It was such a ironic thing because I didn't experience any grief at all. I didn't experience any pain, even no trauma. I was fully alive. And I saw him praying over my body,

0: And I knew everything was going to be okay. And I even had this, I just knew, I was like, I'll be back sometime soon. And I was there was this light that just
1: Like, wait,
0: suctioned.
1: back on Earth, like back, you would come back to your body. You felt like you would come back to your body at some point.
0: Yeah. And even like there was just this, it was just this feeling that everything was going to be okay. Like it was literally all fine. Like there was no, yes, it was obviously an intense situation on the earth,
2: Sure.
0: but as soon as I left my body, I didn't experience any grief. So again, like people need to understand, we are a spirit and our body is literally just a vehicle that God has given us for this earth. It's a agency that God has given us to have authority on the earth. But our body is literally just a glove. It just as a hand, it's a sweatshirt you're wearing. It's the Billy, it's the shirt you're wearing right now. You know, when you get home, you just take off the shirt and that isn't you. It was just something you used for the day. That's how it felt.
2: Wow.
1: Wow. What are some of the things specifically that you're starting to see? Like, describe some of the first things you saw and how you processed them as you were sort of realizing what had happened and like where you were heading.
0: So, what was so fascinating was I didn't only have senses anymore that were just like smell, sight, hearing, but my senses came alive like a caterpillar transforms into a butterfly. Like it metamorphoses into, and it just like unlocks, it unfolds. That's how I truly felt. Like I was just so aware of not only the physical, but the second heaven immediately. So there's, I always talk about the three heavens. I mean, there's even more heavens, but I'll talk about the three for now. There's the first heaven, the blue sky, the things we see, but then the second heaven is the spiritual warfare. I call it the civil war area. And
2: Yeah.
0: so I actually immediately was seeing the second heaven as this light from the third heaven was suctioning me higher. And so as I'm being suctioned, it's like a magnet. It's like, and it's pretty fast. It's like, I was just pulled. I was like almost yanked. And so, but as I'm being yanked, I witnessed the second heaven and it's civil war.
2: Wow.
0: Again, it's so hard to put into English, but this light I knew wasn't a thing, and it wasn't just a visible light. This light was the very life. This light was a person. It
2: Yeah.
0: was like, wow, this is happening. This is real. And people say, how real was it? A thousand times more genuine than anything I've ever experienced on the earth.
1: Wow.
2: Okay, so you encounter light, which is a lot of people who have had NDEs describe the Lord as like this absolute brightest light in the whole wide world that you can look at somehow and it doesn't burn your eyes, but it's brighter than like a thousand times or more brighter than the sun, makes the sun look like a yellow Crayola crayon, is what I've heard. And he's like emanating love. That was your experience?
0: Yeah, you could definitely say that. Heaven is I describe it as left, right, up, down, as I'm being brought to the center of this city. Every inch of this place dripped in liquid love. Every inch dripped of his fingerprint. Every inch dripped of his presence. There was no escape. I was a soldier free falling with no parachute into an ocean that had no floor. There was no hiding. There was no running. It was me and him.
2: Yeah.
0: And of course, everyone always asks me about the details, the mansions and the flowers and the trees and the mountains and the rivers and the monuments and the libraries. And I'm telling, I mean, I answer the details, but like they have to understand it's him.
2: Yeah.
0: He is the very song. He's the very vibrancy. There's a hymn. There's a hymn to the city. There's a hymn to the flowers. There's a hymn. The mountains will release a note and they'll say, worthy is the lamb.
2: Yeah.
0: And the river will receive it back. The oceans will receive it back. The sand will sing it back. The waves will crash. The waves will crash back and forth and they'll say, worthy is the lamb. The flowers will you'll look at them and not only are they singing, worthy is the lamb, but they smell like worthy is the lamb. They feel like worthy is the lamb. Everything there just points to him.
1: 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We'll be right back with more newsmakers in a moment.
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6: 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Now you want me to plan an entire war in 2 days?
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8: People were very motivated. But to say that there was no fear is telling a lie.
9: You're scared until the first shot. The minute the first shot is being fired, you're bent on completing your mission.
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12: history will never forgive you.
13: Are you going crazy? You'll set the whole Middle East on fire.
14: I wanted to be a boy 1 week. I wanted to be a girl next week. It was constantly like that, confusion always in my mind. I always felt like I was more in tune to femininity.
15: At 16, Tommy decided it was time to give in to those desires. Now addicted to meth, he dropped out of school and began frequenting gay chat rooms and nightclubs.
14: I had an internal knowing that it was just wrong.
15: Despite his doubts, Tommy started taking female hormones and making plans to have a sex change operation. Tommy was doing drugs with his brother and sister when he felt an oppressive, paralyzing fear.
16: Terrified, Tommy left the house and went to his mom, who had recently committed her life to Christ.
14: I had to cry out to God because I just knew in that moment that he was the only one that was able to help me. So I remember just telling him, I'm sorry of the lifestyle that I was living. I just went into this deep place of repenting and asking for forgiveness. If Jesus did it for me, he could do it for you. We all need a savior. We all come from a place of brokenness.
1: Welcome back to Newsmakers. Next up, actor Neil McDonough stars in the upcoming Jimmy film. He joins us to talk all about his powerful views on faith, Hollywood, and so much more. Let's welcome Neil to Newsmakers to break it all down. Well, Neil, we are here to talk about yet another film, an incredible film. It's called Jimmy, and it's a biopic about revered actor Jimmy Stewart. What was it about this project that made you want to take on the role? You play his father, Alexander.
17: Yeah, I mean, Jimmy Stewart was one of the reasons I probably became an actor, really, even really thinking about it. It was, It's a Wonderful Life. I'll watch that movie in July. You know, I watched that movie. If I ever need a pick-me-up or an acting lesson or a directing lesson, looking at great filmmaking, what Capra did in It's a Wonderful Life was truly remarkable, especially at the time. You know, people didn't really delve into darkness that much, you know, at that time. It was post-war. Jimmy had just come back from World War II. He had already won an Oscar for Mr. Smith. So he didn't need to go down a darker road for a film, but he did. He chose to really delve into what it's like to be a man who has these massive problems on his plate. And how do you deal with it? How do you get through it? And it's generally through faith. And that's what I believe in life. I've gone through some hard things in my life, as everyone has. And the way I get through them a lot easier is when I lean on faith and talk to God, listen to God. And that's exactly what the film was about. So when they said, you know, would you like to play Jimmy's dad and help produce, you know, Reveille and I executive produce the film, helping with other casting and such, said absolutely. And then when I found out it was being filmed in Ireland, both my parents are from Ireland, and you know, being an Irish guy myself, an Irish citizen, it was kind of a no-brainer, and we had a wonderful time. Wonderful time.
1: You know, okay, so playing Alexander, this is an interesting role because Alexander was a Christian. He was a man of faith, and you know, he actually gave Jimmy, it was Psalm 91, this prayer of protection before he went to war. And you think about this famous actor leaving it behind to go to war, his father giving him, you know, Psalm 91 to have on him. When you were going through the process of, you know, portraying this character, you know, what were some of the things about that Psalm 91 and that part of the story that maybe stuck out to you?
17: One of my favorite scenes, which we get to at the end of the film, was awesome because the buildup to it, the buildup was, Jimmy, you're just not cut out to be a soldier. Jimmy, you're an actor. Stick with the acting. Stick with that stuff. You're never going to be that guy. You're not going to be like me, a World War I hero. You're not going to be like your grandfather, another hero in the war. That's just not who you are. So come to grips with that and you'll be fine, and go back to Hollywood and make those little films that you make. that was difficult for Jimmy Stewart to hear those words from his dad, especially after, you know, that's a driving force. And you talk about a guy who is driven to succeed and driven to surpass what his father, his expectations were of him. The guy went off to become, you know, one of the most decorated war heroes in World War II. How many missions he fought, you know, as a pilot is just incredible. And to come back to the United States broken, really broken. And now I'll get to the scene at the end of the film. There's a scene where Jimmy's there and emaciated. And I'm going to get into the greatness of KJ Apa in just a moment. But there's a scene where Jimmy's talking to this one guy, one soldier in a wheelchair. And you see Jimmy is just distraught. And I'm up there talking to everyone because everyone knows me as the most famous guy in town as a World War I hero and this and that. And I see my son, a shell of the man that he was, emaciated, hurt, crushed, empty. And he goes up on stage and starts to answer a question. And he can't get the words out. It's just too emotional and raw at this point for him. So instead, I take the microphone and I, for the first time in the film, tell everyone what an amazing human being my son is, and I wish I were half the man that he is. And it was this great tear-jerking scene. The best part about it was Reve was there on set that day, my wife, and the camera is about 50 feet back, and Reve was right next to the camera. And it was, I felt like I was just having a scene with, there was 150 extras. It was just me playing to Reve in the audience. And it was one of my favorite days ever. But to work with KJ, I can't tell you how hard he worked on the cadence of Jimmy, the spirit of Jimmy. He immersed himself like a great actor does with that, all the method in him, to be Jimmy Stewart 24/7 and just give literally a performance of a lifetime. And I think everyone's going to notice the greatness of KJ Apa when they see this film, because he's exactly that. He's an artist. He's a guy who plays music, sings songs, says all kinds of crazy fun things. But when it comes to being an actor, he is so serious about his craft, just like I am. And the two of us just got along so well because of the respect for each other. And I think that permeates all the way through into the film. And when you see the film and when you see that scene, there will not be a dry eye in the room. Not a chance.
1: I love that. Final question for you. When you think about legacy and what you want people to remember about your career, now that you're in this portion of it where I feel like you have more control over it and more creative control than you ever have, what do you want that legacy to be?
17: I don't know. It's what it, I'm not sure legacy means really that much to me. It's, did I do the work for him? Was I a good brother and sister, you know, to my brother and sisters? Was I a good dad? Was I a good husband? Was I good? All those things. Yeah. Those are things you want. Is Hollywood my legacy? I guess to an extent it is. I don't know that he did. He tried hard to always do the right thing. And sometimes I fell flat on my face, and I'm sure I'll fall flat on my face again. But I'm trying to push that rock up the hill for him. And I think that's, if we all did that, if we all decided that, you know, there are different religions on this planet. You know, some people have never heard of Christ. Some people have never heard of Muhammad. Some people have never heard of Moses. Some people have never heard of Buddha. And they all have, if you break down all the religions, they're all kind of the same thing. Honor God and love your neighbors. That's kind of the impetus to all of these religions. And man is the one who kind of messes things up with greed and power and all these other things. So, you know, it's up to all of us in everything that we do, in every aspect of our lives, to figure out a way to give glory to him, because look at all the gifts that he gave us. And all we want is more stuff when all the stuff is right in front of your face. Love, friendship, you know, all those things which seem kind of corny to talk about are the most important things in life. And if we strive to be the best version of ourselves for him, and the pursuit of greatness that way, I'm not sure legacy is even something that comes into your brain. It's what do I do today to make the world a better place?
1: I love that. Well, the film is Jimmy. It comes out in November. You can watch the trailer that is out this week. Appreciate your time as always today.
17: Thank you very much, Billy. God bless you.
1: Neil certainly left us with a lot of powerful lessons to think about. Now, the Jimmy film, it hits theaters November 6, 2026, nationwide. We'll be right back in just a moment with more Newsmakers.
7: Blessed are you, Lord, our God, King of the universe, who has chosen us from all of the nations and given us his Torah.
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20: It encouraged me to realize God's hand in preserving his word throughout history.
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23: 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I thought you could tell me whether or not they're genuine.
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0: 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For our final segment, pastor and author Vladimir Savjuk joins us to discuss deliverance, evil, and so much more. He gets really into what the Bible says about this issue of evil. Let's welcome him here to the show. Well, I appreciate you taking the time to chat with me today. You know, you have been on the front lines of really this spiritual battle that we are in as human beings, and you've dealt with deliverance, the spiritual realm. What was the first encounter that you had, not just in ministry, but as a human being, that convinced you that Ephesians 6 is real, that this battle is truly happening around us?
1: I think it was when my uncle took me to a deliverance seminar conducted by a deliverance minister, and I was only about 14 years of age, and I saw demons coming out of people. It was very, manifestations were very visible. So, of course, my first reaction was, you know, this is fake, and, you know, people are paid to do that. But then I had a chance actually to talk to those people as a teenager after the service, and I found out they were normal people who had abnormal problems, spiritual problems, and that they were seeking solutions, and they found solutions when they pressed in to seek God for their deliverance. And then later on, I was already a youth pastor at the age of about 17. I was a very young youth pastor. I had my first deliverance with a person who got just saved that night from a youth group who was involved in a satanic vows and satanic covenants. Never heard anybody. I mean, good-looking young guy just got saved, and he had this experience before he got saved, and I led him through prayers of renouncing, and boom, right in front of my eyes, I saw the kingdom of darkness and the kingdom of light, you know, going for a battle, and he was delivered.
0: Yeah, I mean, there are a lot of people who will say, well, this is no longer happening, or that was only during the time of Scripture, or, you know, there are others who are skeptics who would say, well, they were dealing with mental illness, they weren't dealing with the spiritual. But you have seen over the last couple of decades many people who have been afflicted. You've obviously written on this, your book, Make the Devil Homeless, A Biblical Guide to Deliverance from Demons. I mean, this is something that you see day in and day out. When you look at the culture, because we're talking about individuals who are healed, the culture itself, what signs of demonic influence do you believe are most common in today's culture?
1: As traditional Christianity begins to decline, people are still feeling spiritual hunger. So instead of turning to Jesus, they turn to New Age practices, witchcraft, crystals, manifestation, astrology, spirit guides. And what begins to happen is this customizable, non-religious spirituality is actually a Trojan horse. It looks like healing, good vibes, but behind it is really a kingdom of the enemy. Occult and witchcraft is everywhere. I mean, you look at Disney shows, music videos, TikTok trends like witch talk, movies that would glamorize spells and demons. And now the most viewed Netflix series is The Stranger Things. It's just a straight up witchcraft. It's a straight up of bringing witchcraft and normalizing it. And so we're seeing this in our culture. What used to be a taboo is actually now very trendy, and it's presented as harmless. And so this poison is still a poison, even if the label is pretty. And so at the same time, you know, we watch stadiums being filled of people hungry for deliverance. Tents are overflowing. Even movie theaters where popcorn buckets turn into vomit buckets as demons come out of people. So there's a flood of demonic activity. There's also a rising army of believers that are stepping into deliverance to push back against this darkness.
0: Yeah, I mean, you're seeing sort of quote unquote revival, and not everybody loves that term, but you're seeing spiritual hunger at the same time that you're seeing what feels like increased activity on the side of evil at the same time, which really does feel like Ephesians 6, you know, really before us, maybe more in front of our eyes, more than we've seen in our lifetime. You know, you've often talked about prayer and fasting, and this is interesting because I think prayer is often treated like we've checked a box off, right? But how important are fasting and prayer, and also forgiveness, I'll throw another one in there, for people who are trying to get victory over oppression or possession, let's say?
1: Mm-hmm. So I do believe that Jesus says this kind doesn't come by prayer and fasting. That does not necessarily deal with a demon, because in the biblical sense, deliverance from demons come out by the authority of the name of Jesus in the power of the Holy Spirit. The minister ministering needs to walk in the life of prayer and fasting. And it's interesting how prayer and fasting is connected, because prayer connects you, fasting disconnects you. Fasting disconnects you from the natural. prayer connects you to the spiritual. And so what happens when the person lacks the confidence in their authority, a lot of times what happens is they're deeply connected to the flesh and loosely connected to the spirit realm. So Jesus says, if you really want to walk in this authority, you do have to have a strong connection with heaven and a loose connection with the world, which is where prayer and fasting comes into play. When it comes to the person seeking deliverance, now, if it's an issue of the flesh, Billy, then of course, prayer and fasting is the key that crucifies the flesh. If the issue is with the demonic spirit, the person needs the remedy for a demon is deliverance. It's not prayer and fasting, but prayer and fasting prepares you for that, and it weakens the stronghold of that unclean spirits, getting you ready into the walking of deliverance. Forgiveness, though, forgiveness is the key to the deliverance. Without forgiveness, if a person's been abused, hurt, or holding on to bitterness and offense, they can pray and fast until they turn blue. Deliverance won't happen. It could happen. The demons will come right back in seven times more if the person does not choose to forgive. Forgiveness is the foundation to walking in deliverance and walking in freedom.
0: Well, I so appreciate you taking the time. Would love to have you back very soon.
1: Thank you.
0: Evil is real, and we appreciate Vlad coming on to share his perspective. We'll be right back in just a moment with more Newsmakers.
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0: That's all for Newsmakers. Thank you for watching. 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
24: Well, welcome to Miracle Living Today. I'm Gordon Robertson.
25: Hey, everyone, and I'm Ashley Key. Andrew Turnbull was born with an undeveloped lung and a heart on the wrong side of his body.
24: It's a rare condition, and one that almost killed him during the first few days of his life.
26: We were definitely excited. It was going to be our second child. It was going to be very fun and interesting to add a son to the mix.
27: On April 8th, 2005, Doug and Audrey Turnbull welcomed their first son, Andrew, into the world.
28: It's hard to describe. I mean, it's a euphoria. It's peace, a comfort, and great, great excitement.
27: Since Audrey had a C-section, she was still lying on the table as nurses took the baby aside for assessment. After a few minutes, she realized she hadn't heard him cry.
26: It took a while for the cry to come. But then when he did make his first cry, it was actually a muffled cry. I even said, wow, his cry sounds really funny.
27: Meanwhile, nurses noted that the newborn's skin wasn't turning pink, a sign he was having trouble getting enough oxygen. They put him in an incubator, hoping it would help.
26: They actually wheeled him in the incubator to me. It was just like a little hood over his head, so I could at least see him, but they only let him stay at my side for at least a minute or less.
28: They then decided we need to get him down to the NICU.
27: Doctors at Women's Hospital of Texas admitted Andrew to the neonatal intensive care unit. X-rays revealed that his heart was on the wrong side of his chest and one of his lungs was underdeveloped. Further testing showed extreme pressure in his lungs, preventing his body from getting the oxygen it needed.
26: In that moment, it's hard to wrap your mind around the real depth and complexity of the actual health problems that he had.
27: The next day, Andrew was transported to Texas Children's Hospital next door, where he was diagnosed with Scimitar syndrome. It's a rare condition where major organs are displaced. In Andrew's case, he had two veins going from his lungs into the wrong side of his heart, limiting the flow of oxygen. Dr.

0: Charlita Guillory, was Andrew's neonatologist.
1: You could have organ failure of any organ, the kidneys, the brain, any organ could be affected as a result of that. He was in the group of babies that had the highest mortality, morbidity, at risk for not surviving.
2: We had this feeling of spiraling. It's like that drain that spirals.
0: Over the next 2 days, Andrew's oxygen levels continued to drop.
1: At that particular time, we were doing the maximal therapy we could give to Andrew. And we knew in order to do more, we needed to do a cardiac cath or an MRI. But Andrew was so sick, we knew we couldn't move him to do the tests that we needed to do.
2: One of the surgeons at one point said, we don't have a game plan, so to take him to an operating room without knowing how he's wired, we may lose him on the table because we just don't know what we're dealing with.
0: Audrey tried to make sense of what was happening.
3: What could I have done differently? How could I have caused this? Is it something in our environment that caused it? And your mind starts to race on the what-if scenarios. It's scary. The unknown is very scary.
0: Doug and Audrey held on by faith and asked friends and relatives to pray.
3: We had people from all over the United States that were able to call across, you know, prayer chains and churches across all denominations. And when you realize there's nothing that you can physically do for him but pray, then that's all we have to do.
0: 4 days after Andrew was born, Audrey and Doug received the news they feared most.
2: The doctor came out with tears streaming down her face and said, he's just not going to make it through the day. So she said, call whoever you want, family, but he probably will not make it through the day. So that's when it hit you as a dad.
3: All I could do was internally just pray for my own strength, pray for wisdom, and pray for guidance.
0: Then, during the night, Andrew's oxygen levels began to stabilize.
1: He began to gradually improve without us changing anything, and certainly without surgery, he began to improve.
0: The improvement was so drastic, doctors were able to wean him off of medications and machines.
3: You don't even know what to do after you've heard, you know, the exciting news that he has a probability now of making it.
0: Andrew's MRI showed that his vital organs had not been damaged. After 6 weeks in the hospital, he went home. Today, Andrew is a healthy, active 11-year-old. While his doctors still keep an eye on him, he's had no residual problems.
1: I would consider Andrew's recovery an awesome blessing.
2: All you can say is, thank you, Lord. Thank you, Lord.
3: I do believe Andrew's miracle is an act of God, because there was no other way he would have survived.
4: Absolutely incredible.
5: I love it when God acts, and when you look at things and say, this was a miracle. That was certainly a miracle. If you need a miracle in your life today, we're going to be praying at the end of this broadcast, especially for you. We're showing you stories to encourage your faith, to let you know you can never be too dead for a resurrection. Mm-hmm. God wants to heal. It's part of his nature. It's part of one of his names. He is your healer.
4: Absolutely.
5: When you come to him, he wants to.
4: Yeah, absolutely. I think there are many times in our lives that we question God a lot of times when we're going through hard things, as Andrew's parents, I'm sure, were going through. They weren't sure if he was going to be able to live. What in your life has really helped you trust God even when it was hard?
5: For me, it was having a pastor tell me, and it was T.L. Osborne, he said, why is argumentative? And that really opened up my eyes to, I don't want to come to God with an argument. And then I really studied, I think all of us studied the Bible, but in John chapter 9, it was the disciples who brought the question. They were asking, why? Why did this happen? And it was a man born blind. you know, what's the fault here? Because we're always looking, why did this happen? What did I do wrong? Mm-hmm. You know, what about, you know, God, you're not running the universe right, all of those things.
4: Yeah.
5: And Jesus said, put all that away. This happened that the glory of the Lord would be revealed. When you have that attitude facing the problems of life, many are the afflictions of the righteous, but the Lord delivers them from them all. So, you know, look for that deliverance and come to him and say, God, I have this problem. Daddy, I have this problem. When I go to my earthly father, I wouldn't say he was the cause of it. I would say, can you help me? And when we have that same attitude with God Almighty, yes. Mm.
4: Miracles happen. All right, guys, well, we got another miracle story for you. After only a year of marriage, Christina became a widow. 2 years after her husband died, she still struggled with depression. So whenever one of her oppressive thoughts entered her mind, Christina opened her Bible, and that led to a powerful answer to her prayers.
6: My mind would just spin in circles. It's just this everyday heaviness, this sadness that you can't run from.
7: Christina and her husband Carmine were married a year and a half when they welcomed their daughter Roma into the world. It should have been one of the most joyous times of their lives, but it soon became clear that something was wrong with Carmine.
6: He said that he had these headaches, and I just remember, like, when he used those words of, can you just make Roma, like, stop crying? It hurts. It, because if you knew Carmine, you know that he really wanted a family, and he was so happy to have Roma, and he loved her very much, like, when she was born and up until about a month and a half, it was just pure, like, pure joy and pure bliss.
7: Carmine went to the doctor, but his headaches were dismissed as stress-related and he returned home. The headaches only worsened in the coming days until one night Christina woke to the smell of something burning on the stove. She went downstairs to investigate, and that's when Carmine had a seizure.
6: It all happened so fast, and I sat myself in his lap to try to control, like, his body movements.
7: Christina quickly called 911. However, by the time Carmine got to the hospital, it was too late. He had suffered a severe brain abscess that caused massive swelling and bleeding. The doctor said there was nothing they could do, and he was taken off life support.
6: I knew that when I left the room, it would be the last time that I'll see him. And I walked down the hallway. I felt so alone.
7: The pain of losing Carmine was overwhelming for Christina. The love of her life was gone, and she now had to raise Roma on her own.
6: I felt unequipped. I felt nervous and mad and angry that I had to do this on my own. Like, why me? What have I done? I literally just had a baby, and we were just starting our family life together, and it was just taken from me. All of those thoughts and questions flooded my mind every single day. I was raised in a Christian home, and my faith was always pretty strong. But it wasn't until Carmine passed away that I really leaned on God more than I ever had before.
7: Christina prayed that God would help her and turned to encouraging verses in the Bible whenever oppressive thoughts entered her mind.
6: I've seen people within my own family turn away from God, and I've seen firsthand what that looks like. And I did not want Roma to see me fall into that. And I have to show her what it looks like to trust God. But I chose to read my Bible and read what God said and trust that he was going to provide me with the love that I needed to get me through.
7: For the next 2 years, Christina struggled with the persistent grief that weighed on her heart. But then something slowly began to change within her.
6: I think that I had just come to this realization within my spirit that was God wants to see me happy again. There is joy. I know there's joy somewhere. I felt that I was ready to find that joy.
7: Some of her heaviness began to lift as she took Roma to New York to visit a friend. While attending a local church, she met the worship leader, Alan.
6: The thought of falling in love again never crossed my mind. I had become so close in my relationship with Jesus. I was good. When I first met Alan, I noticed that there were feelings there, but a part of me was, I can't do that. I felt guilty because in my mind and in my heart, I was still married to Carmine.
7: But as she prayed, Christina realized that God was opening up her heart to this opportunity, the chance to love and be loved by someone again. And then Roma did something that helped confirm those feelings.
6: Roma doesn't give high fives to anybody, and she gave him a high five, and that was a pretty big deal.
7: Christina and Alan eventually married and moved to California. Together, they've had two daughters, Brooklyn and Virginia. Along with Roma, the five of them have found peace and immense joy, which Christina credits all to God answering her prayers.
6: God has been really good through the whole entire journey of my grief. He brought Alan into my life, and Roma loves him like he's her dad. And it's very special because she says all the time, I have a daddy in heaven that loves her, but she also has a daddy here that loves her just as much. Choosing to trust God doesn't take away your circumstances, but choosing to trust God does provide you everything you need to get through it. And that's exactly what he did for me.
4: Choosing to trust God, and no matter what circumstance, what trial, what fire you might be walking through, gives you everything you need. Hear that truth from Christina today. It's such a beautiful story of what God is able to do with our lives. He can turn the horrible situations into something beautiful. The ashes, the broken pieces of our lives, he can turn into something beautiful. He gives us joy for mourning. He can do that in your life. And Christina went to the Word of God when she was feeling overwhelmed by grief because of that horrible situation. It's okay to be honest and say, this is a situation I never thought I would be in, and I don't want to be in. It's okay to be honest about that. But go to the Word of God like Christina did. When she was overwhelmed, she went to the Word of God, and it was the promises of the Lord that helped her overcome grief and start to experience joy like never before. And I believe God is willing and able to do that in your life if you just let him. And I just want to share a scripture with you. Let's go to the Bible like Christina did. This is John 9:3. This is, his disciples were asking him, God, why is this man born blind? And at that time, a lot of people understood if you were born with a certain disease or something like that, it was because you sinned or the parents sinned. But this is what Jesus said in response to their question. Again, John 9, it was not because of his sins or his parents' sins, Jesus answered. This happened so the power of God could be seen in him. What would happen in your own life if you took that scripture to heart? Not blaming God, not angry with him, but understanding and having the shift in our minds and the shift in our perspective that God is doing something in our lives, and it's for our good, and it's so his glory can be displayed in and through me and in and through this situation. Jesus also says, take heart. He says, look, you will face many trials and tribulations in this world, but take heart or be of good cheer because I have overcome the world. You can overcome, my friend. It is not the end for you. the best is yet to come. God wants to use your situation, your trial, your testimony in powerful, powerful ways. Just keep believing, keep praying, keep trusting in Him. 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Gordon.
5: Well, coming up, her son was in the ICU. She was told he'd probably spend the rest of his days in a vegetative state. At a time when this mother was losing faith, see how a song from Mercy Me gave her hope for his healing. It's a miracle you don't want to miss. And then Ashley and I will be praying for you. That's coming up right after this.
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9: I just couldn't keep anything down. The nausea and the fatigue, shortness of breath. As a nurse, I knew it wasn't just a flu. My prayer was, Lord, give me a diagnosis and give me a treatment plan. Give me a doctor who knows me and understands what's going on. And Gordon said, if you want to be healed right now, he said, you just put your hand on that body part. So I did, I put my hand, I said, Lord, I'm believing you that you can heal me. And at that moment, Gordon said,
10: there's someone you're saying, please say Crohn's disease. Mm-hmm. And so we're saying Crohn's disease for you. Let your body no longer fight against itself, but be restored now in Jesus' name.
9: And I've had no issues since that time. And I just give God the glory for that. What I know is that Jesus touched me and that I've been healed.
5: Multiple injuries in multiple locations. That was the state of Cole Burton's brain. He was in a coma after getting hit by a truck on the side of the highway. Doctors said he'd probably spend the rest of his life in a vegetative state. His parents were devastated until they received a strange request. I'll take a look.
11: I came inside from doing some yard work, and I got a phone call from a strange number, and it was Cole's professor, and he said, Cole's been in an accident. He said, he's still breathing, but it's bad.
12: Charlie and Tina Burton will never forget the morning of May 24, 2018.
11: At that moment, I was just frozen. I was just paralyzed, if you will.
12: That day, as Cole and members of his geology class searched for rocks on the side of a highway, a truck careened out of control, striking Cole.
13: The emotions that we felt, I think, were mainly just confusion and worry and hope that things would be okay. And we prayed before we went and before we got on the road.
12: Cole was life-flighted to the UAB Medical Center. When the Burtons got there, they were devastated by the news.
11: When the physician, along with a chaplain, came to speak to us, I knew that it was a grave situation. I knew that they were involved in a fight, if you will, a fight for Cole's life.
13: He was already in a coma at the time that we saw him. We didn't realize that. But just as a mother, to see your child just laying there, you want to help them.
12: Cole had suffered diffuse axonal injury, a condition similar to shaken baby syndrome.
11: It's basically where a very fast start and stop, and the brain continues to move inside the skull, and it creates a shearing type injury, and so it's multiple injuries in multiple locations.
12: The Burtons began contacting friends and family to pray for Cole.
11: My prayers at that point were not audible, intelligible prayers. They were groans, they were grunts.
13: So our daughter, Liva, she did create this Facebook page, Pray for Cole, just to keep people updated. And we felt the prayers of our church family, of our family, of our community.
12: All Charlie and Tina could do was wait.
13: 5 days in, they told us, you know, that no meaningful recovery and that he would probably be in a vegetative state the rest of his life. I started imagining, okay, so if this is what he's going to be like, how, as a mom, am I going to take care of him?
11: Cole had weaned himself off the respirator, but he started to storm, brainstorming, and that meant his heart rate was not regulated, his blood pressure, and it was almost as if Cole was running a marathon. And the doctors and the nurses said, you know, this is not sustainable. We're going to have to put him back on the respirator. For that 3 weeks in ICU, of just being on an hour-by-hour roller coaster, time kind of stood still.
12: The Burtons were sustained during their trial by prayer and by music.
13: When I couldn't pray, I would listen to music. And one of the main songs that I listened to was the song by Mercy Me, Even If. In the song, it says, it's easy to sing when there's nothing to get you down. That song became important to me because even if God chose not to heal him, that I knew Cole was going to be okay because we knew that Cole was saved and we knew where he would spend eternity.
11: Strangely, we had this overwhelming sense of peace in that moment. God could have easily taken Cole at the scene of that accident, and he didn't. And we felt like if anybody had an opportunity to make it, it was Cole.
12: After about 3 weeks, Cole began to respond.
13: The nurses came running out into the waiting room, and they said, he just said, Mom. And it's like reverting back to when they're babies and just looking and wanting to hear that first word. He had a trach and he had the feeding tube. So we still didn't know what his future would look like, but we knew that he was responding to those commands. Even though they were baby steps, they were happening.
12: Once he was stable, Cole was then transferred to the Shepherd Center in Atlanta for rehab.
11: They said, Cole doesn't have any sneakers and he needs sneakers. And I thought, well, that's kind of maybe a cruel joke because Cole, he's still not mobile, he's not verbal. And they said, no, we're going to get him up. We're going to get him moving. And that was a sense of a hope. And we were like, okay, we're in the right place.
12: Over the course of the next year, Cole continued to improve, exceeding all expectations. Although he has little memory of the accident, Cole remembers his time in rehab well.
14: The people at Shepherd Center were so amazing and incredible in my recovery. They never showed an attitude of doubt that I would get better.
12: Today, Cole is back at Auburn University and is functioning at about 90% of his previous capabilities. Cole and his family are also quick to credit the power of prayer.
14: They told my parents that there wasn't a medical explanation for what happened. I tried to understand the brain and research so I would be knowledgeable and know what to ask when I went back to see the doctors. And they said, hey, this is a miracle of God.
13: Where two or more are gathered, and there were more than two, God is there and God is listening, and he heard those prayers. Our hope and our prayer through all of this and putting this on social media was not that people would see us, not that people would see Cole, but that people would see God and the power of God and what he can do when his people come together and believe and pray.
5: Well, two or more are gathered right now. We're gathered in his name. You're part of that. Let Ashley and me be your two or more. And realize that Jesus is in our midst. There is no time or distance in the Spirit. He is where we live and move and have our being. And when we exalt him, when we're gathered together in his name, he's right there in the midst of us. Now, what name do we want to use today? Do we want to use provider? 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Well, how about we use the word healer? It's part of his nature. 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So let's do that. In an act of faith, lay your hand on that area of the body that needs healing. Ashley and I will agree. The Bible says when two or more agree, it happens. So let's pray. Lord, we ask for miracles today. We call on your

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4: Welcome to the 700 Club Canada. Thank you so much for joining us today. And today we're talking about keeping our eyes focused on Jesus. And how have you discovered to do that?
3: You know, when I think about having my heads up and my eyes up, It's that thought of I'm looking intently. I'm being intentional about where I focus my attention.
4: Yeah, I love that. When I was a little kid, I know this is going to surprise you, but I was a little bit frantic sometimes. And sometimes my anxiety would overwhelm me. And my mother would literally grab me by the cheeks and say, look at me. And it was the only way she could calm me down. It took the focus and distraction away from everything around me. And my mom, she was there for me. And I think that's how it is with God. When the Bible says, be still and know that I am God. Sometimes we need God to just go, I got you.
3: I got
4: Look
3: you.
4: At me.
3: I did that when I was teaching. Okay. And I knew when the kids had their heads up and their eyes that they were listening to my voice, that they were looking at me, and everybody would know where we went next, right?
4: Yeah, and so today we're going to dive into what it means to keep your eyes on Jesus. I love that.
3: And now Michael Hall serves as the musical director of Disciple a City, passionate about developing worship leaders and helping people step into all that God has for them. Michael shares powerful testimonies of how God is moving across Canada and the hope he is witnessing in communities nationwide.
5: Hi there, I'm Michael. I am the music director with Disciple of City Music. My journey with this was I was a believer since I was 7, and I started playing music all through my 20s, started touring in a band, started writing a lot of songs, and it was all secular, but it was God-honoring music. And I got connected with this man named Adam Shepsky, and he knew of my musical background and asked me if I would help him with a project that he had, which wound up being our first album, Behold. From there, we had created this team that for 5 years has played together and sang together and cried together and lived life and marriages and babies, and all this wonderful stuff has come out of this. And we moved on to our second album, Voices. We're now past our third album, Exalt, and it has just been amazing. It has taken us everywhere from Moncton, New Brunswick, to Chilliwack in BC. So we've been all across Canada with just these songs that we have decided are his and only his. we have seen

0: so many people at these services across Canada giving their hearts to the Lord. I remember one specific time where I was praying with a young man, and I just felt the Lord say, like, keep going after him, keep going after the one. I thought, that's not my job tonight. I'm doing something else. But he just kept saying, just go after him, go after him. So I went after him. I prayed with him, and he accepted the Lord that night in Chilliwack, BC. It was beautiful. It was one of the most hands-on encounters I've had with someone. And I just knew how much the Lord loved that young man. And I'm just so happy that I got to be a part of that. What I'm currently seeing happen across the country and actually across North America, because we spent some time down south, what I'm seeing across North America is people are no longer going to the conferences and then going home and forgetting about. They're going to the conference and their ceiling just became their floor. And then they can't wait for the next one. And then the next one, they elevate even more. And everyone is just growing. And it's, you know, the lungs of the people of God are just expanding. And we're just going, oh man, like, he is so good. And I've just seen it across the nation. Just people love Jesus. People are giving their hearts to them. They're getting delivered. They're getting set free. And us as co-creators, made in his image, the creator, are writing songs. People I've done ministry with for the last 20 years are writing their very first song this year. And people that have been doing it for many years are writing more and more, and they're teaching others, and they're having workshops and filming videos. And this thing, this revival that I believe is taking place in Canada, starting in Canada, going across the world, is phenomenal. Another cool thing that is happening for Disciple City Music and Disciple City is we have just received a headquarters. We have a little church building that was hasn't been used in 30 years, and we have been in there almost every day renovating it and bringing it back to life. And we've already had one night out there where we worshiped, and it just felt like, you know, the love of God just filled the room. It just flooded it. And we just went, wow, like, this is such a special place. Another really cool thing that's happening in Peterborough right now is worship at our local church. And they're coming to the church and they're getting answers. Jesus, the light, the truth. And it's so sweet. And we're seeing that through worship, our pastors are taking more time to just let us flow because they realize the Spirit of God is moving on people's hearts. And when he captivates their hearts and they start singing those songs, it's their weapons. And these weapons transform nations. And that's what we're trying to do. And it's such a beautiful thing that we're seeing in the local church, but also across Canada. Every church we've been to, every stadium we've been to, and every little, you know, corner that we've gone to, where there's 5 people or 40,000 people, whatever it is, we are just seeing hearts open up to God. It's such a special thing.
1: Keep going after the one. What a profound message to hear from God. No matter what our platform or how much influence we have, God is interested in every single life. He knows why, when, and where our paths are to cross. And he leads us to connect at just the right time. We may be ministering to the multitudes, but God still reaches the one. God is intimately involved in our lives. And I love how God allows us to do what we love doing and uses it to impact others in transformative ways. When we are listening to God, he uses the little that we offer him and turns it into way more than we thought. And we become more in the process. Our ceilings become our floor. We can step higher and higher with God from every experience with his power. And it is so exciting. We want God to do it again. We want God to do more. We operate from a place of expectancy and anticipation, knowing that whatever we offer to God, he does great things. And we never know what God is going to do, but we know he is working. The lungs of the people are just expanding. Sit with that quote for a moment. Wow, it is his breath in our lungs, and we pour out our praise to him. We honor him in how we live our lives. And God has given us life to be used for his glory. As Acts 17:28 reminds us, in him we live and move and have our being. And when we use what God has put into us, his people, all of the people experience the tangible reality of God's presence and power. Broken lives are restored one by one. Keep going after the one. Heavenly Father, I pray that we will use our gifts to honor you and that we will truly listen to your voice as you lead us. In Jesus' name, amen. If you have a need, please call us at 855-759-0700 and request the pamphlet, The Fullness of God. Coming up, it's amazing how one small word can hold such a big truth. Up next, we'll uncover the meaning behind a biblical word that invites us into a deeper faith.

0: Today's question is, what does behold really mean? Have you ever noticed that the Bible doesn't just tell us to look at Jesus, it tells us to behold him. And that's a really interesting word because we don't use it very often anymore. When we hear the word look, we usually think of a quick glance. You know, we look at our phones, we check the weather, we skim headlines as we scroll through social media. Looking often only lasts a few seconds before we move on. But the word behold means to actually stop, to focus, to pay attention, to fix your eyes on something with wonder and awe. It means to linger long enough for what you're seeing to actually impact you. Think about standing at the edge of Niagara Falls. You don't just glance at it and walk away. You stop. You take it in. You hear the roar of the water and feel the mist on your face. The experience captures your attention. And that's what it means to behold something. In John 1:29, John the Baptist declares, "Behold the Lamb of God, who takes away the sin of the world." In other words, stop. Pay attention. Don't miss this. This changes everything. And the challenge for many of us is that we've become expert at glancing at Jesus. We look to him in moments of desperation or when we worship on a Sunday morning, and then we spend the rest of the week beholding our problems, our schedules, our screens, and our worries. But real transformation only happens when we behold Jesus alone, when we slow down and we truly see his love, his grace, his power, and his sacrifice. Those things change us. So today, don't just look at Jesus. Behold him. Because when you truly see Jesus, it changes the way you see everything else.
1: I get a call from my husband's HR department, and she said, "Miss Smith, are you sitting in a quiet place? Your husband's been ran over and is in critical condition, and you need to get here as soon as possible."
2: May 10th, 2023. Kevin Smith was nearly finished with his job delivering cars in Baton Rouge, Louisiana, when suddenly he was struck by a speeding vehicle. Four off-duty firemen happened to be nearby and immediately began helping Kevin.
3: Went out there and immediately found Kevin laying on the ground in obvious distress. I did not feel that he was going to survive. I knew that he was very critical, and if we did not quickly get him transported to the hospital, it was not going to be survivable.
2: More emergency responders arrived and worked to keep Kevin alive. After a chest tube was inserted to inflate a collapsed lung, he was transported to the nearest trauma center. By now, Kevin's wife, Tuesday, was on her way from their home in Tennessee to Baton Rouge.
1: It took me 11 hours to get to where he was. Meanwhile, they're calling me, telling me they're doing surgeries and to get there as soon as possible. So, I mean, I'm freaking out. When I finally got to the hospital and I saw him, I was very scared. I laid hands on him and told him, I'm here with you, I'm praying with you."
2: By the time she arrived at the hospital, doctors had stabilized Kevin. They were amazed he was still alive, considering the severity of his injuries.
1: The doctors kept calling him Miracle Man from the moment that I got there that night. They said, "I know that you're in shock right now, but your husband really is a miracle. We said we have no idea how his head didn't get injured and no internal damage, and he didn't even have a bruise on his belly."
2: Although he was stable, Kevin's legs were still in jeopardy. Both were severely damaged, and very little blood flow was circulating in them.
3: Looking at the damage that was done to his lower extremities, I was 100% believing that he was going to lose his legs. I did not think that he was going to be able to walk again.
1: I noticed they kept checking his feet, and I'm like, what's going on right now? And they said, "Well, he only has one pulse in both of his feet, and if he doesn't have two pulses by in the morning, that they're going to have to remove his legs." Immediately, I said, "That's not going to happen." I asked God, "Lord, I am so tired. I really don't even know what to pray. You're going to have to help me."
2: All night, Tuesday prayed, thanked God, and praised him for saving Kevin's life.
1: 6:30 in the morning, they were checking his feet. They said, "He's got two pulses in both of his feet, so we don't have to remove his leg today." So,
2: Kevin's ordeal was far from over. He would endure 25 surgeries over the 57 days he was in the hospital. The prayers and financial support of family and friends carried the couple through those dark months.
4: We would have good days and we would have bad days. A surgery every other day, and it gets to be 20 to 23. And yeah, there were days and I just had to keep going back to trusting God, believing God, trusting God, believing God.
1: You know, we lived in a hospital for over 4 months. In my mind, I just zeroed in to God and laser focused on His word, because I knew my husband needed me to intercede for him. Robin, the first responder, said, "I normally never come up to the hospital, but I cannot get your husband out of my mind, and I wanted to come up and pray with your husband."
3: Being able to see him for the first time and seeing that he was actually alive and seeing how well he was doing, I still feared that he was not going to be able to walk again, and I think that he was under the impression that he was not going to be able to walk again. And being able to sit there and pray with him, be able to say, "Hey, look, God's got you."
2: Nearly 3 months after the accident, the Smiths returned home to Tennessee. His family and friends continued to pray for Kevin's healing. He worked through his physical therapy, determined to walk again. 1 year later, he did.
1: Seeing him walk again, it was one of the happiest days of my whole life. I think it surprised the doctors and everybody. They just couldn't believe it. They're just like, "He's doing far better than we could ever imagine that we thought that he would do." It was amazing.
4: A lot of times people pray, and especially when it comes to healing, and sometimes it's instant and they're immediately healed and it's a miracle. But when it's not and it's a process and it takes a while, my takeaway is just keep your trust in God. Stay in His word.
3: You know, God worked a miracle in him. God really touched him and proved that it doesn't matter what you see. It's all in God's plan.
2: Kevin is a walking testament to God's healing power. He and Tuesday are grateful for every moment they have together, and that God is still performing miracles today.
1: I'm just thankful God gave us another chance, that He's healed and He's getting better every day still.
4: It is a miracle to survive getting hit by a car. I'm thankful that they actually said that out loud and they would say it in a positive manner. It really helped me. It finally sunk in that, like, wow, God, I am a miracle, man. I'm a miracle. Just keep believing, because with God, all things are possible, and He can do it, and He is the healer and the God of miracles.
5: I know what it is like to have experienced a lot of surgeries. I had a year filled with many and a few years with many more, but 25 surgeries in 57 days, I can't even imagine the anxiety, the heartache, the stress that this family was under in this season. And there are experiences in our lives that the only thing we can do is the cycle that Kevin shared, trusting God, believing God, trusting God, believing God. Even when it doesn't feel good, even when it is so dark and we don't know when the light is going to enter, even when it goes from bad to worse before it gets better, even when the doctors and all those with the gifts, the knowledge, and the expertise don't have a good prognosis based on what they can see, we trust the all-knowing, all-seeing, all-loving, faithful God. When we are in a fight for our lives or someone else's that we love and desperately need a move from God, we must zero in on God and His word. We must intercede and not give up. God is the only focus that will give us life and hope. He is the only focus that will give us strength. He is the only focus that is the answer to our need. God keeps His word and leaves us praising Him. And Ephesians 3:20-21 says, "And we declare, now to Him who is able to do immeasurably more than all we ask or imagine, according to His power that is at work within us, to Him be glory in the church and in Christ Jesus throughout all generations, forever and ever. Amen. Let it be so." If you need to be encouraged, please call us at 855-759-0700 and request the pamphlet, Answered Prayer.

0: On tomorrow's 700 Club Canada, Caitlin's illness is no match for God, and Jeff experiences a miraculous healing through the power of prayer.
1: Spend a minute with me. Have you ever heard someone say, stay planted where you are, don't run? And have you ever wondered what that means? Well, I'm out here today in the dampness beside this beautiful tree that I've grown up with. We call him Mr. Tree. And if you look, and I'm going to show you, look how tall and beautiful this tree is. It was planted when I was a little girl. So just check it out. Look how big, long, beautiful, right? Beautiful tree. Well, as beautiful as it is, and as big as it is, and as broad as it is, the roots underneath my feet where I'm standing are far greater, far wider, far deeper than what you see above. And the reason that is because it remained planted. The seed was planted, and this tree will produce many more seeds that will be planted. This is why people say remain planted, because when you do, you begin to develop roots. You develop relationships, even especially those ones that you fight through because there's offenses or upsets, and you talk them through and you learn from it. You allow the test to testify of the faith God has placed within you and the love He's placed within you. Your fruits are shown by the way you handle and have self-control, and you grow in that. When you remain planted, your faith grows. Your family grows. You become established. And then what happens? When the wind comes for this tree, when there's a big storm, when the thunder and lightning, all those things come, this tree is not shaken. Why? Because it remained planted, and the roots that run so deep hold it secure. Yes, it may sway a little bit. Yes, it may feel the circumstances around it. Yes, it might even be a little concerned or scared by the, depending on how much the wind blows it back and forth, but it is never shaken. And the reason you must remain planted is so that you won't be shaken, so that God can work on your heart. Look at, He gives us circumstances and situations, not to hurt you, to test you, to grow you, to deepen the faith that you have. Your faith today won't sustain you tomorrow. You need the faith of tomorrow to bring you through its challenges. When you choose to remain planted in the Lord and allow Him to grow you in a community with people around you that love you, that build you, you don't always get along, but they love you, and you work through it, you grow roots and you become someone whose faith is not shaken by the things around them. So remain planted and allow God to bless you and grow you. As you go from faith to faith, glory to glory, being formed in His image, developed in His likeness, to be one that shines and reveals His love through the fruits established because you've remained planted.
2: I recently had a friend ask me, could you go one day a week for 3 months without digital technology? My answer was not a chance. And then it hit me. Maybe I should. Maybe I should do this. We are bombarded with digital technology all the time. We spend on average over 4 hours a day on our cell phones. 65% of us statistically will, within 5 minutes of waking up, check our cell phone. That means I'm most likely going to check what random person messaged me overnight before kissing my wife good morning. What is wrong with that? And this is what's going on in our culture right now. We are bombarded with digital technology. There's this beautiful word in the Bible called Sabbath. Jesus says, come to me all who are weary and burdened, and I will give you rest. Rest. When was the last time you had real rest? I'm not talking about checking your phone or doing something on social media. I'm just talking about real, profound rest, where you went for a walk in a place like this, or you just talked to a friend without having been surrounded by everything going on. And this is the challenge. It's called the Digital Sabbath Experiment, where for one day a week for 3 months, we say, let's take a Sabbath. Let's take a rest. Will you join me?

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3: You know, Bill, I know that sometimes life can be so distracting when there's crises, when there's busyness, and we're looking all over the place, but really reminding ourselves to keep our eyes on the Lord is a really important thing.
0: Yeah, because honestly, whatever you make a priority in your life actually ends up ruling your life.
3: That's right.
0: And I think the illustration I love is of a thumb. If you take your thumb, it's pretty small, but if you place it up over the single eye, you can actually block out the entire sun.
3: Yeah.
0: It's not that the sun got smaller, your thumb got bigger. It's that your perspective changed. And we do that a lot with our problems. And we need to remind ourselves, God is bigger than any situation, any circumstance, anything we're going through. And when we make that our focus, honestly, like the old song, the things of this world slowly fade away.
3: Turn your eyes upon Jesus.
0: Yes.
3: Focus is so important. And when life is so distracting or chaotic or painful, that is really when we need to be intentional about our focus. And having the Lord as our focus really does bring peace in those hard times.
0: Yeah, and so here's just a quick practice. Whatever you're going through right now, maybe just stop thinking about that and just start thinking about Jesus just for a moment and let him invade your space, your mind, your thoughts. Trust him that he is greater than your circumstance and you will experience the peace that does pass all understanding.
3: And one of the ways that we truly do focus is through prayer.
0: Yeah.
3: And we pray for every one of those requests that come in. And here's just a couple that have been shared with us. Marietta says, please pray for complete healing and freedom in every area of my life. So we pray, Lord, for Marietta and everybody else that needs freedom and healing in their lives. We know that you can do it, so we bring them to you in Jesus' name. Amen.
0: Amen. And Albert said, please pray for God's protection and guidance as I go to work each day. And so, God, I pray with Albert and all of us who go to work. Thank you that you go with us, you go before us. Remind us that it's not just about a paycheck, it's a mission. You've placed us in those places strategically to reveal your glory. Help us to bring that focus everywhere we go. In Jesus' name. Amen.
3: Our power verse for you today is Psalm 16:8. I keep my eyes always on the Lord. With him at my right hand, I will not be shaken. Keep your eyes on the Lord and you will not be shaken. Go with him, trust him. Thank you for joining us today. God bless you.

0: We also had members who fought in the war to fight for the cause of liberty.
1: Making sure that army is staffed and supplied. He's able to identify British intelligence agents and send that information on to Washington. After they've served in the army, they look forward to a government which gives to bigotry no sanction, to persecution no assistance.
2: Washington's words are powerful because they express an idea of a world that's different from the one everybody grew up in.
3: This ideal of religious freedom is going to be part of the government, but is it really meant for everyone?
1: Is this going to be a place where you can be free to say what you want about God?
4: Israel has endured decades of sorrow, terror, and war, and still she stands. But today she remains surrounded by enemies determined to wipe her off the map. Right now, your support brings help to those in need and shares Israel's true story with a world that needs to hear it. This is your moment to comfort God's people and remind them they are not alone. Take action. Stand with Israel today.
5: Can artificial intelligence be redeemed, or is it a dangerous signal of the end times? Pastor Jack Hibbs joins us to discuss. Stick with us. Could artificial intelligence play a big role in the end times? That's the focus of today's Faith and Culture. I'm your host, Trey Gons Phillips, and we're joined today by Pastor Jack Hibbs. Pastor, how are you?
6: Thank you, Trey. I'm doing well. Thanks.
5: Well, it's an honor to have you here with us to talk about this important topic. I know this is something that you have spent time writing about, but I actually want to go straight to a recent headline news story about a company called Anthropic. It's the leading, or one of the leading, AI companies. It just held a summit with more than a dozen Christian leaders to help develop moral guardrails for its technology. And Jack, one of the questions that was asked during the summit was whether Claude, which is Anthropic's AI tool, might qualify as a child of God. Like, I think the answer there is pretty clear from a theological standpoint, but what do you make of that and the fact that we're even having this kind of conversation in 2026?
6: Trey, you just said it. Can you believe that we're having this conversation and that such a question would come up? That's what's going on. So we're looking at a world right now where, you said it in the intro here, where they've gathered together Christian leaders or Christian thinkers to see what role does AI play. Now, technically, I mean, I'm old, but I'm not a dinosaur yet. We all use AI, and we have for a long time, if you think about it. When you, for example, download a Bible program, maybe it's Logos or Accordance or whatever it might be, that is a form of AI because it's a quick search. You're finding out Greek, Hebrew meaning, syntax, sentence structure, all to help your sermon be exact and precise. What happens, though, is that the temptation is that you can get lazy into that mode and do what I've heard some pastors, and I cringe, Trey, to say it, but I've heard some pastors say that they'll get their outline from AI. They'll get their sermon from AI. And Trey, I got to tell you, that troubles me personally. I think like any tool that you have in your toolbox or your garage, it's good for a certain thing. But to rely upon it and to depend upon it in light of the presence of the Holy Spirit and the organic life of the believer with God, I think we're going to be, and I think we are, running up against some pretty threatening issues of where does AI take the place of a personal relationship with Christ.
5: Yeah, absolutely. Look, you've said from the pulpit that humanity, and this was a few years ago, but you said runs the risk of being

0: being overtaken by artificial intelligence. And since you said that, obviously, as you mentioned, we all now for years have been using some form of artificial intelligence. I think it's just become even more apparently ubiquitous in our lives. I mean, we all are using ChatGPT or Claude or, you know, Grok, whatever it is. It seems like all of us are interacting to some level, you know, varying degrees, but to some level with these kinds of artificial intelligence searching tools. So with that said, you did once say that we're running the risk of AI overtaking us. Has your view changed on that in any way? How has your view evolved as AI has evolved?
1: It's only strengthened in that. The reason being, Trey, is that, sad to say, I think there's a dependence upon the Christian to look to these things that are readily available at their fingertips. And here's the most tempting thing of all. It's quick. Think about it. I'm joking right now. I'm kidding. But, you know, there's an app out and there's these opportunities that you now know and yet that you're reporting on where you can pay a fee. You can sign up for a monthly subscription to talk to Jesus and get your questions answered. So why pray when you can just simply ask this app? Now, people might say, Jack, you know, that's ridiculous. You know what? To us, it might be ridiculous, but if somebody who just curious tries it, I mean, I think Eve was curious when she started speaking to the serpents, and that didn't end up well. Bottom line is this, the church today suffers, and the Christian suffers today because we don't wait upon God. I'm afraid that our lack of discernment is going to lead us down a path of absolute deception. But wow, Jesus said, if it were possible, even the very elect would be deceived. Now in logic, if it were possible means it's impossible. The point is that means a lot of people are going to be deceived. And I think that AI is the tip of the spear on this.
0: Yeah. Look, I mean, you were joking, but there are tools now that exist that kind of replicate a Jesus figure and say, well, you can have actual conversations with Jesus through artificial intelligence. So obviously that should be, I think, alarming to any Christian when just on the face of it. But talk about why a tool like that really is actually dangerous to engage with, especially if it's replacing a relationship with the Lord.
1: Yeah. So hypothetically, but maybe not. Take a 13-year-old. They're getting older. They're thinking about authority. They're thinking about who's in charge of their life. Maybe they've grown up in a church setting. And however, at the exact same time, running parallel with their church experience has been their social media experience. And so they've been accustomed to living within this dualism, so to speak. I'm supposed to talk to God, but I spend this much time in the social media realm of whatever it might be. That they'll grow in tandem with that, and they're going to make a decision. And tragically, conditioning, I think, is going to win the day. And I think that AI is much more effective at conditioning us to lean upon or look to AI than the effectiveness of either the Christian thinking, believing their Bible, obeying their Bible, or maybe their youth leader and saying, unplug, get away from everything, consult with God. The conditioning, like in all things, be it lifting weights, or be it diet, or being our spiritual disciplines, conditioning in whatever direction is going to be the way that we go. And so I'm very concerned about that. I jokingly say sometimes, it wouldn't be a bad idea if we had an EMP bomb go off, because we'd all have to read a book. You know, and I think that's a good idea, is to actually have some books in the day that we don't have the artificial intelligence or the device to look to. Can we actually pick up the Bible and read it and know how to read it and where to go with it? So back to the Bible is the word that I would say.
0: Look, I think since the garden, human beings have been drawn sinfully to the idolatry of knowledge and ever deepening knowledge. And I just see AI as kind of like a counterfeit of actually doing that, of actually going to the Lord and saying, look, I don't know how to handle this, God. Give me wisdom and give me intellect to help me discern what I ought to do. But I think we're bypassing God and going straight to AI. So I don't know if you want to share some thoughts on that.
1: Well, you know, like everything, think about the technologies that have come into existence since the beginning of time itself, the use of them. You know what? Listen, the technology of currency, for example, money. Money can be used for good. It can be used for evil. AI, if you've got contractors that are on a construction site and they are looking at the slope of 10 acres of land and regarding which way the drainage should go, and AI is a great help for that, that's awesome. If you use AI to help develop, for example, the Artemis II moon launch and how to get them back, wonderful. But the moment we do what Eve did in the garden, and that is go personal, when she saw, right, that it was good, it would make one wise, and it would be good for life or the taste and the experience. This is what I want. It goes bad. Satan mm-hmm. will always take what's created and he'll pimp it out for bad. And so I think we're moving toward, as it was in the days of Noah, we are moving toward a time, and maybe we're there, where technology will allow us to speak a unified language. And what man will imagine to do, man will be able to do, but we know the Bible, it doesn't go well. And so I think we need to be very wise. And you beautifully said it in the beginning, Trey, wisdom. It's going to take the wisdom of Solomon for us to discern what is good and bad, and how do we use what's before us.
0: Yeah, absolutely. Well, I want to talk a little bit more about that discernment on the other side of the break. Everybody stick with us. We'll be right back with more Faith and Culture.
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4: I wanted to be a boy one week. I wanted to be a girl next week. It was constantly like that, confusion always in my mind. I always felt like I was more in tune to femininity.
6: At 16, Tommy decided it was time to give in to those desires. Now addicted to meth, he dropped out of school and began frequenting gay chat rooms and nightclubs.
4: I had an internal knowing that it was just wrong.
6: Despite his doubts, Tommy started taking female hormones and making plans to have a sex change operation. Tommy was doing drugs with his brother and sister when he felt an oppressive, paralyzing fear.
7: Terrified, Tommy left the house and went to his mom, who had recently committed her life to Christ.
4: I had to cry out to God because I just knew in that moment that he was the only one that was able to help me. So I remember just telling him, I'm sorry of the lifestyle that I was living. I just went into this deep place of repenting and asking for forgiveness. If Jesus did it for me, he could do it for you. We all need a savior. We all come from a place of brokenness.
0: Welcome back to Faith and Culture. We're speaking with Pastor Jack Hibbs. And Jack, you were just talking about the importance of discernment, about biblical discernment before we took a break there. And AI, I think, is making discerning truth from fiction increasingly difficult in our day and age. So I want to ask, is it possible that this kind of technology, this artificial intelligence, could ultimately play a role in end times deception? I'm thinking about the kind of deception that Jesus warned about even in Matthew 24.
1: Oh, absolutely. Absolutely. In fact, let me be bold and prove your statement. When we fast forward out of Matthew or the Gospels, and we go to the book of Revelation, what do we know? Well, we know this, that there's going to be the Antichrist. He's going to be empowered by Satan himself. He's going to have the false prophet who will be some way, shape, or form his religious sidekick, who the Bible tells us is able to call down fire from heaven and all these kinds of manifestations, much like it was in the days of Moses with Pharaoh's false prophets and teachers. They were able to even make a snake or snakes like Moses. But here's something that's interesting. That same false prophet will craft the image of the beast. It is some form of a mechanical thing. It is a statue thing. It is able to discern who's got the mark of the beast and who doesn't. It is able to, the Bible says that it will appear that breath is placed into it, that it can both speak and appear to be living, but it's an image. And isn't it remarkable that Paul the Apostle warned the Corinthians, don't get near idols and images, because by praying to these things and having these idols, you inadvertently can be praying to demons. So Trey, check this out. What if there is this mechanical type of Tesla or AI, robot thing? Look, I'm not far from LA right now, and at the Peterson Museum, Tesla's got a section, and they've got these incredible, about seven foot tall robots. I mean, they're so intimidating. That said, what if one was so AI animated that it's so winsome and almost mesmerizing? But Trey, what if a demon was to possess a statue like Paul warned 2,000 years ago to the first century church? What if that were to happen in the future? What if the image of the beast is actually the mating of a demonic spirit that possesses a statue, an image, a technology? Because we do know that it's able to look and to discern who's got 666 and who doesn't. Wow. I mean, I think you've answered your own question. Technology is not going to go backwards on this one. And in fact, look where AI was, Trey, 3 years ago, 3 months ago to today. I think it's just going to be fast forward from here on out.
0: Yeah, well, I think it's moving at an alarming rate. I mean, even people who are inside of these technology companies, they even will readily admit that, well, I think that AI is heading in a dangerous direction, or AI could be, if it was in the wrong hands, could be wielded for some really terrible things. How, as Christians, should we engage with it? I mean, I know there'll be some listening to our conversation. They're going to say, well, then with Jack saying this and AI executives saying that, I don't think I should be messing with this stuff at all.
1: Well, isn't it interesting? Now, I'm sorry for your viewers right now that I cannot say who told me this, but let's just say I was speaking to somebody who's in that world, who told me that from Jeff Bezos of Amazon to Elon Musk to Zuckerberg and all of these others, it's interesting. They may be competitors, but there's one thing they have in common. They've all said, I don't let my kids get near this. That's what they've said. They don't let their kids get near this stuff. Okay, that said, wow, what do we do? Well, number one, I'm going to say something that is just a craft, an art, a discipline that we've lost by and large as a nation or a world, and that is, this is going to take extra parenting. This is going to take real biblical love. Not you trying to be your kid's friend, but you being your kid's leader, parent, hero, where you say to them, we are not going to start these things. I know next door, Johnny's got one of those things. We're not going to do it. Here's the reason why. There's going to be a day when it'll be time for you to exercise that discipline. But right now, we're actually going to learn how to hold a book, turn the pages, and we're going to learn how all the greats before us learned. They learned by books. And the greatest book of all, be it on a device or not, is the Bible. So that's what we're going to do, kids. This is a Christian home. We're going to start there. And we're a smart Christian home. We're not knuckle-dragging Neanderthal Christians. We are going to be on the cutting edge of what we need to know. And there is a time for you to use technology, but first we're going to instill within you wisdom. Because all the knowledge at the end of our fingertips is not wisdom. Wisdom is the proper use of knowledge. And right now we've got kids that are being swept away. They're being stolen by apps and by chat rooms and AI that is setting them up for kidnapping or sex trade. And it's just terrifying. And so as parents, we need to step in. As Christian leaders, we need to step in and run the risk of being made fun of to conduct ourselves in wisdom. Wisdom has got to be the answer to knowledge.
0: I was looking at a survey that was released earlier this year that said about a third of American Christians, this is Christians, people who are already believers, say that spiritual advice from artificial intelligence is just as good as advice that they would receive from their pastor. So what do you make of that? And I think a lot of it does tie into, we're not patient. We're not willing to wait, to wait on the Lord and to wait on wisdom from counsel.
1: What you just said is the prerequisite or precursor to deception. Think about it. First of all, I hope your pastor is a true Christian and knows the Word of God and exalts the Lord Jesus Christ, because the Holy Spirit will speak through your pastor or your parents or speak to you directly, friend. And there's no substitute for the wisdom of God and the Holy Spirit's ministry in your life. But if you, now watch this, second thing, if you think, well, you know, I like the counsel I'm getting from AI more than my pastor. You know what you're saying? You are saying, my pastor's not telling me what I want to hear. AI is telling me what I want to hear. Because if you're seeking counsel, you don't know exactly what it is you're looking for. That's the premise of seeking counsel. You don't know about something, so you're going to consult those that are wiser than you to get info or guidance on what to do. If you don't know what to do and you ask AI and it says to you, do what's in your heart. What have you been thinking about the most? Do that. After all, God wants you happy. Who's not going to sign up for that? All people are going to say, that's what I wanted to hear. If your pastor says you need to deny yourself, pick up your cross and follow Jesus, and this is what that looks like. Stop looking at porn, repent of it, and you need to get your hands busy with Christian ministry. Go find out how you can be used in your youth group or in your church. Maybe hand out flyers or greet people on Sunday morning. Get involved. If they hear that, they're not going to feel good about that. And they're going to conclude, that must not be from God. What AI tells me is much more palatable. I like that instead. We are beginning to set ourselves up to be those people who the Bible warned us that every man did what was right in his own eyes, because AI is going to tell me what I want based upon my own eyes.
0: Yeah, I think that is such sound and important advice for everybody, including myself. I'm just as much tempted to turn to AI when I want to hear what I want to hear that'll tickle my ears rather than hearing what I need to hear. Look, everybody, stick with us. We're going to fit in a few more minutes with Pastor Jack Hibbs. We'll be right back.
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0: Welcome back to Faith and Culture. We're joined by Pastor Jack Hibbs. You've released a recent devotional called Watching Waiting that calls on believers to live in a state of readiness for his return. So what does it look like for believers to be anticipating that day?
1: Jesus said, and that 40-day devotional is all about what Jesus said. Every day is about what Jesus says, what the scriptures say about us being ready. We've been told to be ready. Now, Trey, I'm going to suggest to you that it's harder to stay ready every day, meaning I could meet Jesus at any time, either by the Lord's return or by us dropping dead or whatever. To live in the reality that eternity is just on the other side of my next breath, to live like that is a life that is not terrifying. It's hopeful. It's exciting. And it also, as 1 John says, regarding the return of Christ, all those who have that hope purify themselves even as he is pure, meaning we discipline ourselves to have a personal relationship with Jesus on a moment-by-moment basis, and that we, in walking in the light, walking in the Spirit, one and the same thing, we are ready to meet him. And there's no substitute for that. AI cannot do that. Nobody else can do that for you. Thank God, we have a personal Savior. And so that means he wants to interact in your life personally, not artificial intelligence, but actual intelligence with the living God. And so that's the door that he opens up for us that we need to walk through each day. And that devotion is about that. But I think the personality of my writing and the other books that have come out are to prepare you to make disciples, for you to be eager about serving the Lord, always be ready, right? Redeeming the time and taking into consideration that we must be busy about our Father's business.
0: Absolutely. Well, for people who want to learn more about some of your writing, some of your work, and also check out your teaching, Pastor, where can they go?
1: Yes, simply this, jackhibbs.com. Everything's there from books, sermons, media. There's thousands of sermons there. jackhibbs.com, that would be the easiest place.
0: Awesome. Well, Pastor Jack Hibbs, thank you so much for taking some time to talk with us today.
1: Thank you, Trey.
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12: This week on Christian World News, in one of the most remote areas of the world, they fly over the jungles and touch down on dirt landing strips. See how a band of missionary pilots are the lifeblood of the gospel in Papua New Guinea. Plus, Nigeria is the most dangerous place in the world to be a Christian. Now, 1 million women are raising their voices to the heavens on their behalf. And they're calling on the global church to join them. And in the middle of the rubble, teams of hope are bringing food, medical care, and the love of God to earthquake victims in Venezuela. Hello, everyone. Welcome to this week's edition of Christian World News. I'm George Thomas. Today, we journey deep into the mountains and jungles of Papua New Guinea. There, a small team of missionary pilots has spent decades bringing the Bible to people who have never had it in their own language. Here's their remarkable story.
13: Papua New Guinea is one of the most isolated places on Earth.
14: There were people that lived here for thousands of years and had never any contact with the outside world because of how rugged this place is.
13: In many parts of this country, there are no roads, no highways, no easy way in or out.
15: Some of our translators have said, I'm not sure I even would come out here.
13: This island nation is home to more than 840 languages, the largest concentration of languages anywhere on the planet. For the men and women devoting their lives to translating the Bible into these languages, simply getting here can be the greatest challenge of all. That's where JARS comes in. Without its helicopters and airplanes, much of this work wouldn't be possible.
14: JARS is really committed. They call it the Green Belt. And we're committed to the Green Belt, to the most remote areas, because we want to go to them. We have to get the gospel to these people.
13: For nearly 8 decades, this Christian aviation ministry has helped Bible translators reach some of the world's most remote people, using specifically equipped aircraft to cover what they call the last mile. Dr. John Marcellus heads the aviation ministry here.
14: It's going that last mile. And that's sometimes the hardest. But if we don't go the last mile, we won't get there. But there are over 800 languages here. So we need to reach them with the gospel.
13: Reaching some of these villages means days of hiking through dense jungle, climbing steep mountain ridges, crossing rivers, and navigating dangerous trails. Christopher Clark is a 22-year veteran with JARS.
16: This is not your little 4-mile hike at Yosemite. This is just hiking through the bush. They're treacherous.

0: treacherous trails, and there's often people falling down and getting injured.
1: For missionary pilot Greg Raychard, each flight reminds him of just how remote these communities truly are.
2: Aviation is used as a luxury, you know, to speed things up, make things more efficient. In some cases, here in Papua New Guinea, it's like this is really the only practical way to reach some of these people groups.
1: Each mission begins the same way. Weather checks, fuel calculations, cargo, flight plans, and then another journey into some of the Earth's most remote terrain.
2: Unreached people groups, or, you know, difficult to reach places in the world, and everyone assumes, like, well, surely there's a back road. You know, surely there's a jeep service that will take you there. People who try to hike out of here to go to the nearest city die on the way sometimes.
1: Raychard understands difficult missions better than most. Before joining JARS, he spent years flying Black Hawk helicopters into combat zones as an Army medical evacuation pilot. Now he's one of JARS's newest missionary pilots.
2: The physical danger was real in combat, and, you know, I did experience times when I was taking enemy fire and just had to keep doing my job.
3: Now, Terran De Lima is crossing the 300 radio.
1: After retiring from the military, Greg assumed his flying days were over.
3: I thought I was saying goodbye to aviation. I wasn't going to fly helicopters anymore. I did not think that I would be doing this for missionaries in this part of the world. This is something that God had in mind that he prepared me for.
4: Wait, we're landing there?
3: Yes.
4: Are you serious?
3: Oh, yes.
4: Oh, my gosh.
3: We got to make sure these kids clear out.
1: Today, nearly each time Greg takes off is dedicated to supporting Bible translators working in remote villages.
3: Almost every blade hour that I put on this helicopter is related to actually helping a missionary, moving translators from place to place, moving materials and logistics. So that's very rewarding.
1: The importance of JARS becomes even clearer when talking with the translators themselves.
5: Before I was able to come here by helicopter, I had to travel by road, and it took days, and it's very stressful and dangerous at times.
1: Veteran Finnish linguist Katri Linasalo has served here almost 40 years.
5: If I wasn't able to here come by helicopter, I doubt I would have been able to stay here as long as I have stayed here.
1: She says pilots like Christopher Clark don't simply drop her off and fly away. They're mechanics, problem solvers, friends.
6: Both of these?
1: Lifelines. On this trip, Clark makes sure Linasalo's solar panels are still in good working condition.
5: Pilots are very good at stopping here and making sure everything is okay in my house before they leave me here.
1: Landing in Papua New Guinea's highlands is unlike anywhere else in the world. Many of the so-called airstrips weren't built with heavy equipment like bulldozers or construction crews. Instead, entire villagers carved them out by hand, knowing that one day an airplane would connect them to the outside world.
7: They'll spend years to make an airfield. And we're talking making an airfield with no bulldozers, no nothing, just their hands and no special equipment.
8: It's a beautiful place, but it's also, it can be tough sometimes.
9: Yeah,
8: just
9: sure.
8: The isolation, remoteness. I feel like this place is the end of the earth, you know, like it's just so far from anywhere.
10: The roof is made out of banana leaves, and these houses last maybe 10 years, then they got to build a new one.
11: Okay.
10: Everything's, you know, from local jungle materials.
1: For Bible translator Matt Taylor, aviation made it possible to answer God's call.
12: In 2004, Matt and Christy moved to this very remote part of Papua New Guinea and spent the next 6 years learning the local language. By the way, a local language that had no written alphabet.
10: Our goal has been to translate the New Testament into the Nuukna language.
1: The work is painstaking.
10: It's not just about a book. It's about seeing changed lives and transformed hearts.
1: One book of the Bible can take years to translate.
10: If I had to give a number, I would say maybe like 3 years.
12: For one book.
10: Well, some of these books are quite long.
1: An entire New Testament can take decades.
10: So the first 7 years, we weren't translating. We were building up our team, learning. I was learning the language. investing in training.
1: It took the team 16 years to translate the New Testament into the Nuknar language, checking each word, phrase, and meaning again and again and again, all for just 1,300 people who spoke that language.
10: I believe that every person is made in the image of God and has infinite value. If God's called me to come to this place to translate the New Testament for such a small people group, then that's worth it.
1: Taylor says Jars isn't simply making life in the jungle easier.
6: Oh, to get in?
9: I think so. Yeah, I'm going to try, yeah.
1: It's making ministry possible. On a recent helicopter mission, pilot Rachard had to overnight in Taylor's remote jungle village to fix a broken water tank that collects rainwater.
6: The trick is you can't get it too hot or the whole thing will just cave out.
11: We're the lifeline and the technical experts in many cases, and just helping hands here to serve.
1: For Clark, supporting Bible translation has been a way of life for more than two decades.
11: I love the mix of the flying. I like interacting with Papua New Guineans. I love supporting our translators, using gifts and skills, you know, in the technical world, in the spiritual world.
1: In another isolated mountain village, translator Zach Kahn says his family's ministry simply wouldn't exist without helicopters. Even building a home requires aviation.
13: If we didn't have a helicopter, nothing that you see here would exist because I wouldn't have been able to carry it in.
1: His wife Cassidy says aviation has also been critical during emergencies.
14: We've had two medical emergencies for which we've medevaced out, as well as a natural disaster where our big earthquake came through here and our houses actually fell down and broke.
1: But perhaps its true impact of Jars isn't measured in flight hours or miles flown. Marcella says it's measured in relationships built over years and often decades.
7: When the airplanes land, it's like they come out of everywhere. And you're just like, where did all these people come out of?
1: Marcella says what happens next tells the real story.
7: They know our pilots by their first names.
6: Very nice.
15: Me and you.
6: Oh, wow. I like it. Thank you so much, Annie.
7: They know them, and our pilots know them by their names. A relationship not only with the translators, but even more important with the people. It opens me up, obviously, to the gospel, which is critical, but it opens them up to the world in ways that just transforms their communities.
1: Across Papua New Guinea, hundreds of languages still do not have a complete Bible translation. For many of those communities, the next chapter begins with the sound of an approaching plane. For the pilots of Jars, the mission is simple. Keep flying, keep serving, and keep going wherever that last mile leads.
7: And so Jars doesn't look for the easy answers. We look for the hardest answers, to ease burdens, to reduce barriers, and to bring God's word to these people.
1: So that one day, more people can read God's word, not in a foreign language, but in the language of their own heart. If you would like to learn about the amazing work that Jars does, visit their website at jars.org. Coming up, a million women crying out with one voice on behalf of persecuted Christians in Nigeria. Learn how you can join them.
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24: Folks, welcome back to Christian World News. The African nation of Nigeria is the most violent country in the world for Christians. In the north, 12 states have implemented Sharia law, making Christians second-class citizens. Militant Islamic groups, including Boko Haram, are responsible for vicious attacks on Christians and churches. In fact, in 2025 alone, between 3,500 and 7,000 Christians died at the hands of Islamic militants. Well, a global prayer movement is crying out on behalf of Nigeria. A million women is a generation of modern-day Esthers who intercede for the nations. They're calling on the global body of Christ to join them in 7 days of fasting and prayer from July 19th to the 25th. Then, on Saturday, July 25th, they'll gather in Lagos, Nigeria, for a seven-hour solemn assembly, asking God for a breakthrough in that nation. Lou Engle is the founder of A Million Women. He joins us now for more on this. Lou, thank you so much for joining us on the broadcast. Let's talk about the 7 days of fasting and prayer. Why is this so important in the run-up to the solemn assembly, and how can people get involved?
25: Well, thank you so much for having me on in this last moment. It's so significant. I read a book years ago, 42 years ago, by Derek Prince, Shaping History Through Prayer and Fasting, that fasting and united massive fasting actually shifts nations in crisis. We're calling these 7 days of prayer. It's interesting. Millions of people are praying and fasting for Nigeria coming up. We're asking God to make CBN the trumpet of this great crisis. Because, you see, fasting actually moves principalities and powers. This thing that's going on in Nigeria over the decades that CBN has covered is actually a spiritual battle on the highest level. And as it was in the days of Samuel, when he called a solemn assembly at Mizpah, when the Philistines attacked him, he lifted up the Lamb of God as all the people were fasting in prayer, and the Lord thundered. We're believing that a spiritual thundering will take place as the global body of Christ, fast for 7 days, joining millions that are fasting in Nigeria for 40 days. God, could he actually push back the Islamic extremists and get a testimony of great revival and transformation in Nigeria? July 25th, a solemn assembly to shift history and to push back the powers of darkness.
24: Lou, talk about the solemn assembly. What are you guys hoping to accomplish that day?
25: Actually, the main thing is the church gathers together to humble itself as it is in Chronicles 7:14, as it was in the days of Esther when she called 3 days of fasting. In one moment of time, literally, public policy shifted. We're believing that public policy can shift concerning the Christians in the North to end their suffering and to release great blessings. So we're believing that as it was in Joel 2, in the days of Jehoshaphat's fast, sudden shifts take place. That's what we're believing. As we take communion on that day, the blood of Jesus will shift something. We don't know what it looks like, as it was in Joel 2 and in Esther. Who knows? But we do know that God calls massive gatherings of fasting and prayer to bring a shift. And we're believing that will take place on that day.
24: Today, many people may not know that, but Nigeria is home to some of the world's largest churches. Talk, Lou, about the involvement of Nigeria's churches in this event.
25: Well, there's these intercessors all over this. AMillionWomen.org, you can go there. Intercessors are fasting and praying. They're weary. So much pain, so much sorrow. But we're gathering the elders, as it is in Joel 2. Gather the elders, gather the leaders, gather everyone. And God says, if you do this, afterward, I will pour out my spirit. On so many occasions, the answer is gather. And the Lord says, I will fight for you there, as it is even in the book of Nehemiah. When you hear the sound of the trumpet, gather to me there. There the Lord will fight for us, a war in the heavens. And I'm so grateful that CBN, over the years of 25 years of the call in Solemn Assembly, you have been the trumpet. And we're calling people all over the CBN network. Would you fast and pray that day on the 25th? Yeah. And 7 days, if you can, to fast and pray that saints, our brothers and sisters, need help from heaven, and the global church is joining together.
24: Fantastic, yeah. Lou. I appreciate it, and we will do that. Thank you so much for joining us on the broadcast.
25: I am so grateful. Thank you.
24: You're welcome. Up next, in Venezuela, the devastation goes on for as far as the eye can see. Meet the teams bringing help and hope to quake victims in the hardest hit areas.
0: Something has been happening on campuses across the nation.
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3: 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What in the world is happening?
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3: I don't know. 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
4: Gen Z has been written off. 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
3: It's just getting started.
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24: Welcome back. In Venezuela, the number of people who died from the June 24th earthquakes has passed 4,500. The survivors, many with no homes, now face the risk of disease due to a lack of sanitation, clean water, and a shortage of medical care. CBN's Operation Blessing is on the ground in the hardest hit areas, helping those who've lost everything. Lori Johnson brings us the details.
9: Nearly all the buildings in the coastal town of Niguata collapsed or are too dangerous to live in. Many here, like Therese Delamore, have lost loved ones. My mother-in-law's sister, my husband's aunt, and a family friend, she said. Operation Blessing is serving this grief-stricken community that until now received only limited humanitarian aid despite their great need.
10: Operation Blessing, I like it. Venezuela like it for you. Thank you very much.
9: This is just one of 40 Venezuelan towns where Operation Blessing is bringing relief. Nationwide, the ministry has served nearly 15,000 meals, like these fresh-cooked hamburgers, nutritious salads, and bottled water. Crews began production on two water treatment systems. It's truly amazing. God bless you all, Karen Alvarez said. Operation Blessing medical teams are attending to people's needs and providing vital medications. I suffer from epilepsy and a varicose ulcer, said Freddy Escobar. It was a little difficult to get the pills, but thank God the doctor came and gave them to me. Teams are also providing temporary housing, with workers setting up many tents. These victims especially appreciate the free hygiene kits, which contain necessities like toilet paper, sanitized wipes, and toothpaste. Many parents are concerned about the psychological well-being of their children. That's why people like Unelby Gallardo are so grateful Operation Blessing workers play games with the kids, give them stuffed animals and other toys, as well as candy. Perhaps the greatest gifts are the heartfelt prayers and encouraging words Operation Blessing workers say, all in the name of Jesus. This woman said, Operation Blessing for me is the strength that sustains me. Operation Blessing for me will be in my heart until the day I die. Lori Johnson, CBN News.
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3: And finally this week, CBN's Superbook is equipping teachers in Croatia. State schools there include religious education, but teachers have very limited resources. Well, a Superbook team recently hosted an outreach at a local school with about 100 children, grades 1 through 4. The students watched Superbook in Croatian and participated in interactive assembly. A grateful teacher noted how the Superbook Academy resources motivate and reward students. Well, folks, that is it for this week's edition of Christian World News. I hope you have been blessed by all the stories you have watched here. Until next week, from all of us here, goodbye. And as always, God bless you.
4: Washington's words are powerful because they express an idea of a world that's different from the one everybody grew up in.
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8: In the field, you find something, there is a rush. You're like, I'm holding something that someone hasn't held in like 1,800 years.
9: Oh, wow.
8: We were working in Sardinia, and they have an amphitheater prison there. And we recognized a Christian graffito written onto a wall. You're imagining a prisoner sitting, chained to the wall. They found some object to write with, and they write a boat. And on the top of the mast is a Cairo. So for Christ. And you do feel a responsibility, like probably this was the last dying expression of a person who went on to be killed. My training as a historian archaeologist is to ask what really happened here. But I would say there have been a couple moments where I have seen things that I can't find any other explanation for other than God manifesting presence in the world and in my life in particular. And the most obvious example would be like the birth of my first daughter. My wife went into labor at 35 weeks. She's in labor, and the labor kind of slowly stalls. Mm-hmm. The doctor draws us into a room, and the doctor said, your daughter has developed a large grade 3 brain bleed, and it's my professional opinion that she will die. I felt something rise up in me and was like, there may be a time to mourn, and there may be a time to celebrate, but right now is the time for hoping and praying. There's no real meaningful explanation, or at least I don't want there to be one, for what happened apart from God manifesting God's presence of healing and restoration in that specific moment as a gift to me to bring other people to faith.
10: Well, as St. Belinda Carlisle admonished us, they say in heaven, love comes first. Welcome back to Heaven Meets Earth. I'm Ryan Bethay, and with me is my illustrious, amazing, spirit-filled co-host.
9: Abby Robertson, great intro. Love that.
10: Thank you so much. I obviously, you know, I love the classics here, but there's a lot of questions about that song, which thankfully we have a New Testament scholar here to help us actually break down. But first, what people need to know about Dr. Matthew Larson, New Testament scholar, archaeologist, and Indiana Jones stand-in, is that he speaks numerous languages. Dr. Larson, how would you introduce our show in, let's try maybe first Danish?
8: Okay, Danish would be, Jamen, velkommen til, Jemmel, kommer til Jorn.
9: I cool. think we need to dub the whole show in Danish. That's
10: right. So we'll
9: good.
10: Have you do the subtitles there. Yeah. I know you do a few other languages. Is there anything else you could translate in for the other, in case we have some, you know, Coptic Syrian or, you know, Latin, anything?
8: Man, I'm, how about, I mean, I could do Spanish or we could do, I'm trying to think what welcome to would
10: any
8: be.
10: Any biblical, are there any biblical languages that we could translate this into?
8: I don't know the Aramaic. Biblical word for welcome. Like, there's not a lot of, I'm trying to, that you'd have to translate that into a different concept.
10: What about Greek?
8: What would welcome be?
10: It says a lot about Greek hospitality.
8: Yeah, I mean, like, they don't, they, what would they say?
10: You could do greetings. Like, what does Paul say for greetings? And then we can do that.
8: Kairen, kairen to Paolo. Kairen to Ryan. Kairen to Abby.
10: And would Paul say it like that, just pretty, like, whatever, you know?
8: Yeah, he'd probably be like, what's up? I mean, his letters are more, I think, approach from a historical point of view, you should think of these more like that part of the letter is like what you're writing in an email where it's like sender, addressee, subject, and then you have dear, and then the first sentence is, I hope this finds you well, and then you start the actual thing. And so Paul's
9: per my
8: letters.
9: My last email.
8: Yeah, exactly. So, I mean, you got to think of Paul, it's almost like we have, like,
10: he's seeing Timothy on all my courses.
9: Yes.
8: Yeah, he's exactly.
10: Amazing. Exactly. Well, Dr. Larson, thank you so much for joining us. I've had the privilege of getting to know you over the last few months, and I was so excited that you graciously accepted our offer to journey here. You are one of the most fascinating people I know, and it's been such a joy because I know for our listeners, I got to actually fly with him over here, and he actually travels with a New Testament that is in Greek. And so I just basically stole 3 hours of his tranquil time on a plane so that I could say, what does that mean? What does that mean? Right? It was like being 6 years old again and knew every word. And just you have this amazing, not only expertise in the New Testament, but also just the Apostle Paul, which we'll get into. But
8: also maps. I'm very good at maps.
10: You are very good at maps. All right. So he's referring to a story. Abby, you don't know this, but we, on the flight over, there was a gentleman to our right, and we were crammed in on a Southwest flight. That we were sort of getting a sense of what an early Christian prison was like.
8: And by we, I mean, Ryan is like 6'5", yeah. And the guy next to me was also like 6'5", and bigger.
10: Yeah.
8: And I'm in the middle, like, oh. I can't get any smaller.
10: So let me set the stage. We are in the very back, I mean, the furthest row back, right? And we are jammed in there, and it's only a three-hour flight. We're thinking, this can't be bad, right? And he's in the middle, and he pulls out his Greek New Testament. He's just reading through Greek, as one does, like, on the plane, right? And the gentleman to our right is reading a translation of a French history of a medieval knight, right? And I have no idea this. And he's just sitting there, just going, I mean, just like just rapid reading, and we have no idea that he's at all paying attention. And so at one point, Matt and I are talking, and I said, "Oh, this is so interesting." And I was pointing, and he had the map out, and he said, "Can you show me how Christianity spread? I'm really curious." Like, so it goes here and there, and he was showing me Africa. I said, "Oh, is this where?" And I said, "Saint Augustus." I meant to say Saint Augustine, and I said Augustus, and without missing a beat, the book stops to our right, and the guy goes, bellows in this dramatic voice, it's Saint Augustine, not Saint Augustus, that's the Roman emperor, and then he reaches over and looks at Matt's book and points and goes, this is where Hippo is, right? And to the good doctor's credit, it was the peace of the Lord came over him, and he's like... Yeah, bro, I know.
9: So y'all are telling me you just randomly get seated next to a like second scholar on this flight.
10: Oh, no.
8: I don't know that he's a scholar. he would be, he described himself not
10: he's
8: as a Renaissance man,
10: well-read.
8: But a Dark Ages man who's exceptionally well-read, but an expert of nothing.
9: was quite the flight.
10: Yeah. Well, he kept saying, I was like, oh, this guy was born in 300, and Matt finally was like, look, bro, I teach history. Right, I've actually been there multiple times, right? And he goes, really? Closes his book and goes, well, that's a great segue to a conversation. And you just see Matt's face just go, oh, no.
8: This is why on a plane, if someone's like what do you do? I'm like, I'm in construction. And it's AirPods like construction in. Of narratives and stories and archaeology, like the undoing construction. But so it's not a lie, but I'm like, I don't know. Those conversations are tough.
10: So he was very gracious, and it was so fun. And then randomly, this guy would chime in, though. So now he's like, I couldn't help but admit, too, I was also listening to your conversation the entire time. And we're like, oh, that makes it better, right? And he just... And then I won't go into too many details, but then we got into a really deep conversation about what Paul meant by sexual morality, and he decided to chime in.
8: Yeah, you're like, oh, you're listening to this part too. Okay, I see.
10: And it was just the wildest thing. So I was like, so I think that's a good segue. Maybe since I won't do it justice, but perhaps you could give our listeners a little bit of your background. Now's not the time to be humble. I introduce you as the fourth greatest New Testament scholar I know.
8: Wow. That you know?
10: Yeah.
8: Okay. Wow. So I have spent like the last 20 years of my life working on the history, archaeology of New Testament, early Christianity, written a couple books, several articles, and I did a PhD at Yale, taught at Yale, taught at Princeton for a few years, and for the past 4 years have been at the University of Copenhagen in Denmark. And then in the last few years have gotten into making documentaries, made a couple seasons of a show about Paul, and then made another show called The Desert. So leaning into kind of storytelling on a bigger scale.
10: That's so cool. I think one of the things that I've really enjoyed, and we'll get into this obviously today, but you have such a wonderful gift of giving us the information of like what you think the text is saying and not the theological implications. Like, hey, I'm just here to tell you this is what I think Paul is saying. This is what the Greek says. You can decide. Like, you decide. But like, I'm telling you this is what it is. And it sounds like from our conversations, there are some, and I thought this would be a fun way to start, maybe misconception is not the right word, but there are some things that we just take for granted, assume this is what it says, but you might say it's a little more nuanced. And I remember one, there are some verses even, right? Then, and this goes beyond Paul, but there are some verses that I absolutely love that may not be in our earliest manuscripts. Is that accurate?
8: Mm-hmm. Yes, that is accurate. So, you know... probably the most well-known examples would be, and this is generally shocking to, you know, students when you teach people this.
10: Be ready for this, Abby.
8: Yeah.
10: So, Abby went to a seminary, right? Or didn't she? Mm-hmm. Yeah.
8: Yeah. So in Mark, the ending, the oldest manuscripts stop in verse 8, and verses 9 through 20 are not in the oldest manuscripts. And so that means is you have the women come to the tomb. They have the conversation about who's going to roll away the stone, all this stuff. They see the person, and the person says, go tell the apostles, especially Peter, that he's not here, he's risen from the dead. And then the next verse is, and they fled the tomb and didn't say anything to anyone because fear and trembling had seized them. And in the earliest manuscripts, that's where it stops. And you could very easily understand why someone would say, that is not the end of the story. And then you have these other manuscripts that come in sometime in the second century, so pretty early on. But the ones about picking up snakes and this kind of stuff are probably not in the oldest manuscripts of Mark. Another one would be the woman caught in adultery in John is not in the oldest manuscripts. There's a verse in 1 John that seems to have kind of a really clear reference to the Father, Son, and Holy Spirit in a Trinitarian formula. And that's also probably not in the earliest manuscripts. You know, the problem with this conversation is it's always a downer for people. You know, it's always like, take all these things that I love, just go ahead and kill a couple of them. You know,
9: well, so what happened? What was the big thing that led to those to be added eventually? Were they just discovered?
8: Well, there's all kinds of theories, and each case is different. But one of the things that I've argued in the book is that when we talk about, especially the Gospels, we use a language like, well, the author was this person. It was published at this date, at this time, and it's a book, right? And actually, all those concepts come from kind of like the modern world, like author, publication, all this stuff, yeah. Book. And they had a totally different way of looking at this. And they weren't necessarily thinking, I'm writing scripture right now. You know, like Paul probably wrote hundreds of letters, and we should think of these more like emails.
9: Mm-hmm.
8: I don't think he's sitting there going, ooh, this one's going to be in the Bible one day. I'm going to really pay attention. You know, so I think they're writing these stories and they're using them in it to teach in church. And so someone says, I actually know another story about this that's related to this. And then this gets added to the tradition. At some point, you know, here I'm switching from my historian hat to kind of a theologian hat. The church, through the Holy Spirit, decides this is the final version, right? But they weren't necessarily aware of when that was happening. And so people were saying, I mean, imagine you have the Gospel of Mark, and it's like, and they didn't say anything to anyone because they were afraid. Thanks for coming to church today, everybody.
10: And then
8: someone's
10: going to
8: be like, I've actually heard another version where there's like all, like, the risen Christ actually appears in front of them and all this stuff, and there's fish and the road to Emmaus. We should add some of that in. Mm-hmm. We should bring this back into our preaching. And that's probably the way we should think about this.
10: But they discuss, is it?
11: We also had members who fought in the war to fight for the cause of liberty.
12: Making sure that army is staffed and supplied. He's able to identify British intelligence agents and send that information on to Washington. After they've served in the army, they look forward to a government which gives to bigotry no sanction, to persecution no assistance.
4: Washington's words are powerful because they express an idea of a world that's different from the one everybody grew up in.
5: This ideal of religious freedom is going to be part of the government, but is it really meant for everyone?
12: Is this going to be a place where you can be free to say what you want about God?
7: The first day of school takes courage. 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
10: Is it like if we were trying to assemble like the definitive, like even like a documentary on something, and then is an example where someone else comes forward, it's like, hey guys, you're forgetting this, or remember when this happened, and whoever's assembling would say, oh, you know what, this might, especially for the later editions, is there a world where some of this information, they would say, you know, actually this might belong better in John, like we know it, this goes in John's gospel, so it's just because it wasn't in the earliest manuscript doesn't mean it didn't happen, right? It just, this something is assembled over time, and
8: for
10: they
8: sure.
10: said this actually belongs here.
8: For sure. Yeah,
10: right? So that's possible?
8: Most New Testament scholars would agree. The story about the woman caught in adultery. So for listeners, this is a story of the woman caught in adultery, and they want to, the Judean leaders want to stone her, and Jesus says, let the person who's without sin cast the first stone, and then they all walk away, the oldest first, right? And most people would agree that's not in the oldest manuscripts, partly because it's not, and then we also find it in, like, I think it's Luke and somewhere else in John, so it's kind of moving around. But most people agree it sounds like the kind of story that did happen, right? It sounds like Jesus, and it doesn't necessarily mean it didn't happen. It just probably wasn't in what we tend to talk about as the final version of the Gospel of
10: John. It's like emerging as more details come out, like with news stories, et cetera. Maybe that's a way. I did want to ask you, too, because you mentioned they weren't aware they were writing Scripture. One thing that's always fascinated me is in 1 Corinthians when Paul talks about like, I say this not as a command, but as one who the Lord counts as wise. I always thought that was him saying, I recognize when this is like divine, like this is God talking through me. And then there's, by the way, this is just me as someone who's like really smart mm-hmm. and like wise. So is that, you know, is that what's happening? When you say they weren't aware they're writing Scripture, they're not aware of an assembled Bible, or were they aware like, hey, this is from God?
8: Well, I think we'll get into this second we talk about Paul, but Paul is aware. Paul believes he is receiving divine revelations from the Lord on an ongoing basis. That's clear. But I don't think he would say, and when I write that down, this is going to become Scripture in the same way that, like, Jeremiah is Scripture. Does that make sense?
10: Okay.
8: So I think, you know, in that instance, we can talk about, like, what's happening in 1 Thessalonians, if you want. But there, they have a question about what happens. Like, you know, you were here, everything's going great, but grandma has died. What's going on? You didn't address this, which is interesting that, like, he founds a church and doesn't address that question. And then Timothy goes, he comes back, et cetera, and he writes a letter and says, I am speaking present tense to you in a word from the Lord. So you kind of get the sense that he sort of brought this question to the Lord. The Lord gives him a direct word that he's now relating to them. So I think if you ask Paul, and this is a place where maybe coming back to, I'm telling you the history, and people can figure out the theology for themselves, but mm-hmm. the history is, I think if you could sit Paul down, you'd be like, are you speaking, is what you're telling me now a direct word from the Lord? And he'd be like, well, this is, and this is, but this isn't, and this isn't.
13: Wow.
8: And then you would say, is this scripture? He'd be like, what? Mm-hmm. No, scripture is like the Psalms and Deuteronomy and Isaiah, right? And it's later, at when the church through the Holy Spirit recognizes, and this happens pretty quick, these letters are special. And they're also on the same level as these texts from the prophets, wow. right? So, and this is where to come back to the kind of gospel document. John's a great example. You have most historical scholars look at it like you have a book. Remember how it says he did this as the first sign? When we come back to this in a second, too. Second sign, third sign, etc. And then the signs kind of go away. So you have something like a book of signs that probably was compiled at some point. And then you have a book of glory where he says his glory is being revealed in the cross. So you have that book. And then if you look at the end of chapter 20, it kind of sounds like the beginning, the end of the book. Like, oh, man, if you were to write everything that Jesus did, we could fill the whole universe. Mm-hmm. And then it keeps going with another chapter that sounds like it's trying to wrestle with, like, a little bit later in time, what do you do with Peter and John? And, like, even as the generation of apostles begin to pass away, what happens to this authority, right? So in the midst of that, you kind of have this whole conversation. But that's what I mean when I say I don't think they're thinking I'm writing the Bible right now.
9: Yes. And aren't there additional letters from Paul that have been discovered that are not in the Bible?
8: Well, yes.
13: Open it up there. Okay.
9: Yeah, hey there, seminary degree.
13: Yeah, I know.
8: I mean, you just like.
9: Gotta flex a little bit.
13: Yes. Abby's like, oh, yeah. Okay.
8: You just like turn it up to 11. So you've got something called 3 Corinthians that is.
13: Straight to DVD.
8: 3 Corinthians. And what's interesting, so it's written sometime in the second century, mm-hmm. along with something called the Acts of Paul and Thecla, where you have Paul, and then you have this woman named Thecla, who eventually goes on to kind of baptize and teach. And those are written sometime in the second century. We were in an Uber last night driving home, and I saw on the screen Ethiopic text mm-hmm. from the car, and I was like, are you from Ethiopia? And he's an Ethiopian Christian, and they have, so Protestants have 66 books of the Bible. They have 81, and they have a tradition that goes back like a long time, and one of those is 3 Corinthians. So wow. They're like reading it, you know, and I don't think Paul wrote it, but I think people who really were devoted to Paul and probably had some tradition that we don't have access to mm-hmm. did produce it at some point after his life.
9: So I feel like one of the biggest arguments for just the authority of Scripture is that it has been unchanging for centuries. So what would you say to a skeptic who is listening to this and is saying, wait a minute, you're saying that there's differences now in the Bible. How would you address a question like that?
8: I would say, I mean, I'm gonna tell you what I think.
9: Okay. All right.
8: Here's what I think. I think we do a disservice to Christians when we paint a very simple picture, because mm-hmm. then we leave open space for a critic to point out the complexity and then also conclude, therefore, this is all a joke. Mm. And I think we do a better job by teaching Christians there is a complexity, but here are the answers that the church holds to. And so I would tell skeptics, yes, it is complex, but Christians believe that this is the document that that through the Holy Spirit the church chose to be inspired, right? And a skeptic would say, yes, so there's a lot more. I'd be like, yeah, there is a lot more. There's a lot more. We have documents from Christians from the end of the first century. You know, like contemporaneous with New Testament writings, but they just weren't decided to be a part of the canon, mm-hmm. right? And so I think it is better to teach Christians that there is complexity, but this is what the church believes, rather than saying here are simple answers and then leaving a door open for someone to point out the complexity and conclude something else, right? Mm-hmm.
10: Is there anything in 3 Corinthians? Now I'm curious. It's like back when I was growing up, you know, they're like Aladdin was in theaters, and then Aladdin 3, 5, and 7 all came out, you know, direct. So is 3 Corinthians, besides the question of authorship, is there anything in there that dogmatically or theologically messes with anything else? Like, is like Godfather Part 3 where we don't need it? We have the first two, and there's plenty.
8: I mean, it depends who you're talking about messing with. Like, it has a high view of the Virgin Mary. So probably some Protestants would have be troubled by that, but probably Catholics would be like high fiving each other, like, yeah, that's right. Let's try to sneak this back in somehow. I'm trying to remember what else is in there. I mean, that's kind of the main tell is like, it's we know someone talking about it in the middle of the second century, so we know it's end of the second century, so we know it's before that.
10: Yeah.
8: And then it seems to address these theological conversations that were happening in the second century rather than in Paul's time, right? Like, I don't hear Paul in all of his letters, like, wringing his hands about, like, what do we make of the Virgin Mary, you know? He talks about the birth of the Messiah, but it's kind of, like, not really on his radar.
9: Mm-hmm.
10: Yeah.
8: You know?
10: I'm curious. So piggyback off like Abby's question too about skeptics, et cetera. You have scholars out there who are incredibly gifted communicators and brilliant, like Bart Ehrman, who will make the case that there's all these textual variants and there's errors. And, you know, the question for, I think, most people in general, and then obviously for believers, is every day we're like, can I trust God, right? And God also is the scriptures. And so can I trust this book that I'm basing my life on? And so for you, sitting where you are today as an expert in the New Testament, et cetera, what gives you confidence to say, you know what, I believe this book, I have confidence that what is in front of me like is accurate, and maybe even take a step further with theology to say, I also believe that what it said happened? Because I know that's where some of the scholars will say, yeah, we believe that they think they saw this, mm-hmm. but they don't leave a lot of room for the miraculous, which mm-hmm. we obviously talk about on this. But yeah, why do you have confidence, and why should listeners trust the Bible that is in front of them?
8: Yeah, it's a good question. I mean, on a basic level, we have 10x more manuscripts than we have of other documents from this period. So in terms of just attestation, the numbers are very high. And there is, by and large, probably more stability to those manuscripts than we have in other ones, right? But for me, the reason why I, as a Christian, would say the Bible is inspired is because I experience it to be inspired reading it as a Christian, right? So this line in 2 Timothy about the scriptures being God-breathed, and I remember being taught that as a sense of like God's breath is going into them, right? But the word is actually not clear at all about whether the divine breath is going into it or out of it, right? And so for me, I find the divine breath coming out of it as I read it, right? So I find God's voice in the scripture. And so for me, that's kind of like the main reason why I would hold to the Bible as an inspired text, as God's inspired word, right? And there's something about, at least in the tradition that I'm a part of, where like the Bible is most God's word when read in the community of the church, right? And then you hear God's word and it speaks to you and to a people collectively, and there's a power and a presence that one feels in that. So it's, for me, it's, I would lean more for, of course we have all these manuscripts, and of course we have all this, but what I would want to do is teach people the complexity there, but then also kind of make the experiential argument about the text being God-breathed. In that sense, the word of God, in the sense that God's word was coming into it in creation, and God's word comes out of it in my reading of it, in church's reading of it, and around the world. Yeah.
9: Can you talk a little bit about what your personal Bible reading looks like? Because I know I think I'm cool when I take the time to read multiple English translations of
10: Careful
9: a particular.
10: With this, Abby.
9: But you, I mean, you have the ability to read multiple language translations and understand just the, and I can't even imagine just kind of the differences of the word and how some words are translated in some text compared to another. And what does that look like for you? And kind of what are you like, I always pray that God will speak to me as I'm reading the Bible. You know, how does the Bible transform you as you're reading it in all of these different backgrounds?
8: I think I'm at a point where I'm mainly just reading the Greek text. And what I'm aware of is I have sort of like English translations in my memory bank. But then you're reading it and in the Greek, and the for me, I always lean into the surprises and the weirdness. And so you kind of like, oh, it's interesting. I remember this is translated this way, but I'm seeing something in the Greek text. So for instance, like in thinking about Paul and miracles, in 1 Corinthians, he's always talking about this is the power of God, right? So I came to you in a demonstration of power. And I think I'm aware, you know, in this past week reading that, that I heard that as a kid of like power. But actually the word is dunamis, and you can translate it as like miracle. And what he's saying elsewhere is like, I came to you in a demonstration, like a public, like the way like a medical doctor might publicly do a demonstration. Right? Like if you're reading this in this famous second century doctor, he's always talking about, I did this demonstration. And what he meant is like, there was like a gallery of people and I was performing a medical act in front of you to prove something. And Paul's using the same word to talk about a demonstration of the spirit and dunamis. And so what he means by power is the power that comes along with this new future age of resurrection that's bursting

0: message is right. Mm-hmm. Right. So, so I think for me, I'm mainly just like reading the Greek text and then trying to think of different ways to understand something than the way it's traditionally been understood in, mm-hmm. in main translations.
1: And can you talk a little bit, how did you even get into this? Did you grow up in a Christian family? Were you just always really fascinated with the Bible? And can you also talk about like, I know you're a professor, but what does your job look like? Because, mm-hmm. We're sitting here in a museum filled with biblical artifacts, Museum of the Bible. And I know that you also have experience excavating some of the artifacts, proving some, some of the stories that we read in the Bible. Can you just talk about like what you do? Because it's so fascinating.
0: So my dad was a pastor and he went to DTS and he was a church planter. And I would see him reading his Greek text as a kid. So that's, I'm sure, where this kind of impulse came from. And then I played football through college. I was actually totally a jock and not interested in anything academic, and like vaguely interested in anything faith related. I mean, I was interested in my faith, but
1: that
0: was like
1: shocking. That was not what I thought your backstory would be.
2: How many free safeties went on to become New Testament scholars?
0: Yeah. I'm one of a kind in that regard. One of one. There's probably this. There's someone's gonna listen and be like, "Hey, I am."
2: sorry to all defensive.
0: And then I went to DTS and I was
1: Dallas
0: working
1: Theological Seminary.
0: Yeah, sorry,
1: for those who don't know.
0: Yep, Dallas Theological Seminary, and was working in a church, and then moved to the Episcopal Church and decided I want to go the academic route. So then I kind of leaned into this and got a PhD, published a lot of stuff, and now my job looks like research, writing, teaching, and then doing different work in the field. Mm-hmm. So for a few years, I've been excavating in Israel and Megiddo with the team there. And then now I'm working more in Corinth. I kind of did the publication. They were actually found in 1901, but then kind of left in an archive, looking at ancient Christian prison graffiti from a prison in Corinth, and looking at those and publishing those, and we're working with them on kind of creating an exhibit there.
1: That is so cool. What is it like when you happen upon these things after, I'm sure, years sometimes?
0: Yeah, so in
1: them?
0: The field, it's like you find something, and there is a rush that that always exists, and certainly for students who are doing it for the first time, you're like, I'm holding something that someone hasn't held in like 1800 years, and that you feel, it feels special, and you feel connected to the past as a real place. And that is amazing. And then with these prisoner graffiti, it was more like looking through different publications and archives and realizing these are not just like curses. These are prisoners, and they were in a prison in this building. And you kind of feel like you're putting this enormous puzzle piece together, except with like stakes to that you're actually telling the past,
1: wow.
0: right? In a history that that I feel, and I think others feel, really matters, and you do feel, I'm speaking on the emotional level more than a professional, but you do feel like a responsibility to like, we were working with someone in Sardinia. And they have an amphitheater prison there. And we came across this photo that this one Italian archaeologist had released. And we kind of recognized the importance of it. And it was a Christian graffito written onto a wall. And right behind it is they'd cut into the wall anchors for chains. And then they had wooden post beams cut into the wall. So you're imagining a prisoner sitting chained to the wall. They found some object to write with, and they write a boat with a large mast, and on the top of the mast is a Cairo, so for Christ, like the first two letters of Christ. It's an important early Christian symbol. And then hanging off the mast is an Alpha and an Omega. And then they have 12 oars coming out of the boat into the ocean, and they're throwing a net to catch a fish. And you do feel a responsibility, like probably this was the last dying expression of a person who went on to be killed in the amphitheater, probably. And people don't know about it. And I know about it. And it's now my responsibility, Well, I,

0: the Italian archaeologist had like this thing, something on it, but the world doesn't know about it. And you kind of feel the need to like tell this story,
1: mm-hmm.
0: right? And so that's like a really the personal aspect of it, yeah, which I think is what you're
1: so
0: asking
1: cool.
0: about.
2: I believe the time has come to begin a battle of annihilation.
3: They divided my land. They divided the land of God.
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5: 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Now you want me to plan an entire war in 2 days?
6: Yes?
7: People were very motivated. 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
8: 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The minute the first shot is being fired, you're bent on completing your mission.
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1: Hi, y'all. Abigail Robertson here. 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We would be honored. And then, of course, there's Operation Blessing, our humanitarian relief that is always amongst the first on the scene for both national and international disasters. If you feel led to partner with the work CBN is doing, like this podcast, visit heavenmeetsearth.com or click the link in our show notes. It truly, we would be so blessed by your support. Thank you and God bless.
17: Does the archaeological record support, is that another reason people should have confidence in their scriptures? That are we constantly or have we found many things that confirm what these documents say, like the amphitheater's where it's supposed to be or that road, like that place? Like scripture tells a story and we can see the evidence.
0: I actively teach people that biblical archaeology is not best used to prove or disprove the Bible. In the sense that, like, even if you found Paul's sandal or you found this thing, it doesn't actually help you understand the scriptures. And there are people who make the case like, well, this really should be here, but looks like we haven't found it yet, and kind of stir doubt. And there's people who are like, oh no, we found this, so therefore the Bible is true. And it's like, well, actually neither one of those is exactly the best way to use archaeology. It's much better used to help us understand how to read the scriptures, right? So it's as if the illustration I use is, imagine it's 2,000 years in the future and you have a set of writings from the United States. And you believe those are inspired, and it's your job to understand them. How are you going to go about trying to understand the historical context of those, right? And what we've tended to do is just read it in a very kind of elite literary context. But actually, like, if you could see a bunch of people's garbage cans, it would tell you a lot about what it was like to live in this moment in time. In some ways, more than it would tell you about, like, reading a big novel. You see what I'm saying? And archaeology gives you this sense of, like, it's hard to know what's happening inside of Paul's mind
17: right.
0: sometimes. But we have something like, I'm totally guessing here, but for scale, 200,000 artifacts from Corinth, which then gives us a pretty good ability wow. to say something like, people who lived in Corinth in the middle of the first century had these kinds of ideas and questions and concerns and anxieties and hopes and dreams that they're living in. Then when we go back and read Paul's letter, it pops out in a different way, right? So like thinking about child mortality, like we can say things about child mortality rates. And then all of a sudden when you read these things in his letters about resurrection and death, all of a sudden it reads differently. And that's the, to me, that's how I would think the best use of archaeology is.
17: I think, also maybe I'm asking too that like, you know, and it's hard because you can't compare these because they're apples to apples. But when you look at foundational religious documents and books, is it safe to say too that, you know, we can, in one sense, this is a mark towards its veracity, is that the Bible is filled with accounts that are actually like biographical pieces, obviously different piece of literature throughout the whole thing. But, you know, when it comes to Acts, when it comes to Paul's letters, when it comes to the Gospels, like these are real places. And we have archaeological evidence that supports the notion that these were real people that existed versus, say, you know, other documents that are just purely spiritual, you know, poetry or conjecture, right? Like this is, the record shows that like there's good evidence that this stuff like happened or these people were around, right?
0: Mm-hmm. A good example of this is people have often thought of John as the most, it's like all the way back from the second century. People are like, this is the most spiritual gospel, right? And the most theological. You get the clearest explanations about the word was with God and the word was God and the word entered into the world in the birth of Jesus Christ, right? So these very clear theological statements, and so it's a spiritual gospel. But at the same time, it has something like 16 places and references that are not mentioned in any other gospel that actually do map onto archaeological data, right? That we know, where you kind of say things like, well, an example of this that people talk about is the pool in John 5 that is has five porticos. And people have been like, five porticos? Like, what does that even mean? Like, how do you have a, is it like a pentagon? Is it the Pentagon? Like, what does that mean? and so they've been kind of like, oh, it's a spiritual gospel. He's referencing Torah. It's like it's a metaphorical reference to Torah. And then they found the pool. And what it has is a southern portion and a northern portion that you would release the water from the northern portion to drop into the southern portion. But what it means is you have four porticos around the outside and then one through the middle. So it's five. You know, so actually people kind of have pivoted towards like, no, he was talking about the pool that had five porticos.
17: Wow.
0: In Jerusalem. So
6: as someone who is an expert on the miracles that happened in the New Testament, I'm very curious what you think of miracles today. And if you are someone who has experienced a miracle and just sort of what you think about where God is moving and how he's moving today.
0: Yeah. I mean, I've kind of thought to myself, I'm like a very unlikely person to be on this podcast in some ways. Like, you know, I'm an Episcopal priest and we love the Holy Spirit, but we'd prefer when it comes, if it could like give us notice and like take a number. So we believe in it, but we'd prefer that it acts like calmly and in good lighting. You know what I mean? I'm kind of joking. And as a historian archaeologist, but I would say like I have, and like my training is to ask what really happened here. That's like what I'm trained to do. But I would say there have been a couple moments where I have seen things that I can't find any other explanation for other than like God manifesting presence in the world and in my life in particular. And the most obvious example would be like the birth of my first daughter, my wife went into labor at 23 weeks.
6: Oh my goodness.
0: And, you know, it's a big, huge concern. And yes. we rushed to the hospital and they gave her medication to stop the labor. And then from week 24 to 35, had strict orders to be on bed rest and eat ice cream. And so I did that too. And gave
6: high
0: a lot
6: ice cream.
0: Just to gain weight.
6: Ah, okay.
0: Yeah, for the baby. Mm-hmm. So I also gained a lot of sympathy weight during this time period. And then at 35 weeks, went back to the hospital. Delivery was she was in labor again, and the doctors were like, all right, well, you're 5 weeks premature, which is concerning, but not nearly the same amount. Mm-hmm. And so we were there. My family was there, friends. We had cigars, the whole thing, ready to celebrate. And she's in labor, and the labor kind of slowly stalls.
6: Mm-hmm.
0: And I, you know, I'm 25, and this is kind of like my entry into parenting, and I'm just figuring things. It's like overwhelming, drinking from a fire hose. And I can hear the doctor saying, if she doesn't, if the baby's not delivered soon, they'll have to do a C-section. And I knew my wife didn't, that was not her preference.
6: Mm-hmm.
0: So I'm in the position of like, what do I do with this information? Because she didn't hear this. And I went over to her and was trying to convey this in a sensitive way. But what actually came out was something like, it seems like you're not trying hard enough,
6: which
0: I mean, it came out of my mouth and I was like, that's not what I'm trying to say at all. And the fact that she didn't like give me a death stare, I was like, something's wrong, you know? So then I went back to the doctor, they checked her and she had 104 degree fever. So then, sort of as a surprise, within the next few minutes, the baby was delivered. And I cut the cord and neither one of us held her. And she, we could hear the nurses saying, oh, she's grunting. And we didn't know what that meant. I'm like, doesn't sound like grunting. It sounds like she's like wheezing.
6: Mm.
0: And they whisked her away, and told us that she was in the NICU,
6: mm-hmm.
0: the neonatal intensive care unit. And, she was delivered right before midnight and I went to bed at around 2 a.m. My wife is still in a kind of, she's on IVs and she still has this fever. They wake me up at 4 and explain, like, they've tried everything. She's been on every ventilator they had. She's not oxygenating her blood. And the only thing that's working right now is to actually bag oxygenated blood into her lungs. And so that I'm sitting watching as they're doing this for hours. And actually, I did it myself for, like, 30 minutes to give them just a break.
6: Wow.
0: And as my wife is still kind of laying in bed and sick, hours go on and they come to me and they're like, your daughter is in critical condition. She's declining. We need to get her to a children's NICU immediately. But we need you to sign this paper that says she's in critical condition. Any bump in the road is likely to send her into cardiac arrest.
6: Mm.
0: But if you stay here, she's almost certainly going to die. And you know, you're like 25. I've been mm-hmm. a parent for like 7 hours at this point. And you're like, so you sign this. I got to ride. I made the condition like I will sign. I want to ride in the ambulance, mm-hmm. and so I'm in the front seat with the driver, and I'm like, I'm sure everyone says, but I'm explaining like, please don't hit a bump. And he said, I have driven this thousands of times. I know every bump in the road, and we're gonna get your daughter there just mm-hmm. fine. And it was like a word that I carried with me for the next. Weeks and months. We got there and I had to sign another paper saying they're going to put her on a machine called ECMO, which is basically like baby life support. And mm-hmm. they explained like 20% survival rate to go onto the machine. And then it goes down to like single digit survival if everything goes according to plan. And signed that again and was in the room when they did the surgery. And at that point, shortly after that, my wife joins me and we start, we had a blog and we basically turned that into a prayer blog. And this is kind of long before things like viral and social media. And what was incredible was how many people passed that along. And we could see very shortly with like 200,000 people were visiting this on a daily basis, praying for our daughter. And so we're kind of like, we're facing these incredible odds, but we felt the sense of like, a nameless army of people are praying for us night and day, mm-hmm. right? And people were coming up there every hour and praying over her. And on day 5, the machine had failed and they needed to switch the machine. So go through the whole surgery again. And they do that and she survives, but the doctor draws us into a room afterwards, about an hour after, kind of like, the scene of like, you go into that room with the doctor if they're going to deliver really bad news. And the doctor said, your daughter has developed a large grade 3 brain bleed on this machine because of this machine. in the last 24 hours. And so you have a choice to make, which is you can leave her on the machine and she will have devastating brain damage for the rest of her life. Or you can take her off, and it's my professional opinion that she will die if you do that. So you need to choose between, you need to choose when to take her off and hold her without tubes for the first time. And he left, and moments later, we just kind of collapsed on the floor, told the news to our family, and everyone was crying. And I felt this kind of, I felt something rise up in me, and it was like, there may be a time to mourn, and there may be a time to celebrate. But right now is the time for hoping and praying. Mm. And we activated this prayer network, and people made little bracelets, pray for, I should have mentioned, when she was on bed rest, we were praying about what to name her, and we decided, we felt like we need to name her Life, L-I-F-E, mm-hmm. Which I have on my arm right here. And at that point, you're like, why did you tell us to name her Life? Mm-hmm. This is either like a prophetic promise or a really cruel joke, mm-hmm. you know? And we just chose to believe and chose to hope. And right after the doctor said that, he's like, and I've got to go pick up my kid from camp. So I'm handing this over to this other doctor whose name I don't remember. But what I do remember is he looked exactly like Vin Diesel. And he was like this new hotshot from Harvard or somewhere fancy. And he was like, I think there's a third option. I think we can just take her off. Immediately drop her down to 50%, see how it does, and then kind of go from there. And we did that option, and like, you know, long story short, like she left. We spent another month in there, and like other nurses who were not our nurse would come in to see us and see Life, who now goes by Liv, which is also Life in Danish, as it turns out, to see her. And I think it's because they saw so many children suffer and mm-hmm. die that they needed to come see a miracle. And mm-hmm. that's the way they would describe it, you know, and it certainly felt that way to me, but to like all the nurses, it definitely felt that way. And as a sort of final element to the story, we actually met, my brother started going to the church and discovered that the pastor was the chaplain in the hospital at the time we were there. And I met him, and he's like, I've been wanting to meet you for a long time because I wanted to tell you when you were there, we would pray together, and the doctor pulled me aside and said, basically rebuked him, was like, you are not doing your job. This child will die. Your job is to help them prepare for their daughter's death, not to give them hope. And he heard this, and he's like,
6: wow,
0: I think I'm not going to do that, you know, like, and kind of that's actually been a really important point. He said in his life of kind of like, how do you minister to people in moments when it kind of feels like the odds are like effectively zero? So mm-hmm. I think that's been a big moment for me in my journey where you're like, even as a sort of like annoying fact truffler kind of person, like you just look at it and you're like, there's no real meaningful explanation, or at least I don't want there to be one for what happened apart from God manifesting God's presence of healing and restoration in that specific moment as a gift to me to bring other people to faith.

0: I got out of my patrol car and I slipped.
1: I went from having a promising career as a neuroscientist to having a medical death sentence.
2: Are miracles real? Do they happen today? Let's investigate.
3: This movie is life-changing.
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6: The stories are extraordinary.
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11: Would you like to do that, Mark? So basically we have a little tradition here where we pray for our guests. This mostly is very much inspired by Abby because her example, she's such a wonderful, just has a wonderful relationship with God and just hears his voice so well. So like you mentioned with Paul, she knows when she's hearing from God and just writing normal emails. But we thought it'd be really cool to just bless our guests. And we just believe that God is doing cool things today. And so we just lift up our guests in prayer and write down if we get anything. So you're under no legal obligation to accept these words. But I will say it's been a really cool experience. And for us too, that we believe God is still speaking. And it sounds like from the text, Paul would say God is still speaking today.
12: For sure.
13: So it is our parting gift to you, as well as you get to take your water bottle as well.
12: Oh, hey.
11: Your cup truly runneth over.
13: So as I prayed for you this morning, I just got a sense from the Holy Spirit of you experiencing new depths of God's glory, power, and love for you. And I wrote down to expect the unexpected. And then the verse that I felt the Holy Spirit put on my heart for you, kind of fitting, 2 Corinthians, not from 3 Corinthians. I haven't read that yet. 2 Corinthians 12:9, which says, my grace is sufficient for you, for my power is made perfect in weakness. So I don't know what that says in the Greek and all the other translations, but just praying that that speaks and encourages you today.
12: Thank you so much.
11: You also notice Abby's handwriting is a lot better. Mine is more like the graffiti on the ancient Christian prisons. Now, full disclaimer to our listeners, Matt is a good friend of mine, and I know him well, so I just want to throw that out there. So if any room for my intuition or preferences to creep in here. But as I was praying for you this morning, I saw you making a paper airplane. And you make a paper airplane, and you're super excited, and you throw it, and it just goes straight down. And I'm like, awesome. And then you picked it up again, and you're like, oh, it's just a paper airplane. I'll just fold it again, make another one, right? Down again. And you just kept doing it, and then finally you got one, and you're like, and it felt like the Lord was encouraging you that it's just a paper airplane. Like, whatever it is, just keep doing it, keep throwing it, and it's just get out there. A man's heart chooses the way the Lord directs his steps, and it's just a paper airplane. Just throw it out there, and eventually it's going to soar, and sometimes it takes a few, but don't stress about it. Just do it and do it over again, and God will take care of the rest.
12: Thanks, guys. Amen. That's amazing.
13: Great word.
11: Thank you.
13: And Matt, where can our listeners find more of what you're doing?
12: I'm starting a company called August Media, and we're making some films, and we're going to have some podcasts, and we're going to have all kinds of stuff coming out. So stay tuned. Maybe even in the next, I don't know when this will air, but we can maybe have some links to stuff coming out.
11: You have a great website. It's Matthew. It's MatthewLarson.com.
12: MatthewDCLarson.com.
11: We'll put that in the show notes. MatthewDCLarson.com. Yeah. Not Marvel. DC Larson.
12: That's right. Exactly.
11: Okay, just making sure. Yeah, exactly. Yeah, and also, you don't have a satchel or a whip. Is that sort of bonus for archaeologists? Is that not included?
12: I'd prefer not to talk about this on camera.
11: Okay. Well, awesome. Well, Dr. Larson, thank you so much for joining us in Heaven Meets Earth, for blowing our minds. And just so appreciate you. Thank you for sharing your story. And thank you to Liv as well. Mm. And so we do hope you'll come back and continue to blow
12: for
11: our minds.
12: For sure. Thank you guys for having me.
13: Thank you. And as always, thank you to Museum of the Bible for letting us put this podcast together in their beautiful studio. And of course, thank you to the Christian Broadcasting Network for giving us this platform to share these incredible testimonies. God bless you all. See you next week.
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21: Thank you so much for joining us for CBN News Watch. I'm Ephraim Graham. Ahead today, U.S. forces launching more strikes on Iran over the weekend after at least two American service members were killed in an Iranian attack. The U.S. hitting key locations, including tunnels and bridges, leading to the Strait of Hormuz. And reports President Donald Trump is considering expanding the war. And Iran's supreme leader threatening unforgettable lessons if the United States keeps up its attacks. We're going to have the story from Jerusalem. Here at home, anti-Semitism growing across the country from big cities to even small towns. We're going to bring you a look at how bad it's gotten and why there may be some hope for unity among all the division. And your taxpayer dollars once again going to the nation's largest abortion provider, Planned Parenthood, after a ban on federal funding expired. We're going to tell you how it happened and what both sides are going to do next. All those stories and more right now on CBN Newswatch.
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21: And thank you so much for joining us on this Monday, the 20th day of July. We're going to begin this half hour in the Middle East, where the United States is stepping up its strikes on Iran's infrastructure and other sites over the weekend after an Iranian attack killed U.S. service members and Iran is striking back. CBN News Middle East correspondent Julie Stahl is bringing us the story. She's reporting from Jerusalem.
23: The U.S. struck Iran overnight for the ninth straight night after an Iranian attack on a U.S. base in Jordan this weekend. At least two U.S. servicemen were killed and one is missing.
24: We hit them very hard again tonight, and we did that in honor of the probably three as opposed to two great patriots.
23: Another service member died in northern Iraq during a controlled detonation of a downed Iranian drone. Iran also launched an attack on the Gulf of Aqaba in the Red Sea. The U.S. intercepted the missiles, and Israel also launched interceptors. Booms were reportedly heard in Eilat, heightening concerns that the war could soon encompass Israel. The U.S. struck infrastructure sites, including tunnels and bridges in Iran, and those leading to the Strait of Hormuz. Iran's supreme leader, Ayatollah Khamenei, threatened unforgettable lessons if U.S. attacks continue. Quoting an unnamed official, the Jerusalem Post says that President Trump is leaning toward expanding the campaign in Iran, and there are reports the U.S. is sending more warplanes to the region from Europe. Secretary of State Marco Rubio says the U.S. is still open to diplomacy if Iran changes its behavior.
25: I think we're always open to diplomacy. It has to be real. It has to be a deal that they're willing to live by. Look, Iran a week ago was supposed to put out a statement saying that the Straits of Hormuz would be open, that they would no longer attack shipping. And instead of doing that, they attacked three ships.
23: In a CNN interview posted on X, senior military analyst Admiral James Stavridis says Iran could expand the war by targeting another key waterway.
26: It's called the Suez Canal.
0: It's got more traffic flowing through it than the Strait of Hormuz. And the Iranians are beginning to make noises about attempting to close that using the Houthis in the southwest corner of the Arabian Peninsula.
23: Gulf states are publicly denouncing Iran. The Kuwaiti foreign ministry condemned what it says was an Iranian attack on vital civilian infrastructure, including a water desalination plant. And in a rare interaction with Israeli media, a former Saudi general tells Channel 12 that Iran's strikes in the region should bring extremely serious consequences.
21: Going to continue our coverage now with Julie. So, Julie, that former Saudi general is talking about extremely serious consequences for Iran. Do we have any idea what Saudi Arabia or other Arab countries might do to respond to Iran's attacks?
15: Well, Ephraim, from the interview, it kind of sounds more like the Saudis and the other people in the Gulf are expecting Israel and the U.S. to take action. He said, you know, it's a grave threat. It can't be met with silence. It can't be allowed to pass without extreme serious consequences, given that Iran is targeting virtually everything in the region. However, he says, it's clear that the revolutionary regime does not want to fall unless it's certain that everyone else is destroyed first. And he didn't call explicitly for an escalation, but he did say that Israel must resolve the Palestinian issue and that the U.S. must help everyone in this region to ensure that terrorism does not return and that neither Iran nor anyone else has another pretext to exploit. So it really does sound more like they're expecting the U.S. to take action, maybe Israel to take action, and we'll see what happens.
21: Yeah. Is Iran basically uniting their Arab nations in the Middle East against them now? And what would that mean for their relationships with Israel?
15: It does definitely seem that Iran is uniting the Arab world against itself. One thing, you know, Iran is a Shiite country. Most of the other Muslim countries in the region are Sunni or have a Sunni majority in them. The Palestinian issue is still a sticking point. This same general that we talked about said, you know, Israel must resolve the Palestinian issue. And he said the sensible people in Israel must resolve outstanding problems between Israel and the Arab state. And that would be mainly the issue of Palestinian, you know, establishing a Palestinian land, Israel giving up land. There was talk earlier about Saudi Arabia joining the Abraham Accords. So I think that's more like what Israel would want to see happen. And it's possible that they are drawing closer because everyone has seen what the other side is doing, what Iran is doing. And actually, the Palestinians have not endeared themselves to these other countries because, like Hamas and Islamic Jihad, they are allied with Iran. So it's not exactly like these other countries in the Gulf want to be friends with the Palestinians. They just can't release that at this point.
21: The U.S. and Israel launch interceptors against missiles from Iran. What are the concerns in Israel now that they may soon be involved in this war with Iran?
15: You know, Israel's just waiting. Israelis are very good at going on with their lives for the moment, seizing the opportunity of having a tiny bit of calm, and they don't like war, but they know it's not over. Israel knows it's not over, that if the war were just over, finished, the Americans go home, they know it would only come back to haunt them later. So they know if it's not finished, and it would be better to finish it sooner rather than later. So I do believe that militarily they're ready, and they're just waiting for the right opportunity.
21: Secretary of State Marco Rubio talked about why Iran's economy is in bad shape. What exactly did he say?
15: You know, he said Iran is a rich country. You know, it's full of brilliant people. And he said, well, one of the reasons that Iran is in shambles is because every penny that this regime gets through sanctions or oil or whatever they do, sanction relief, they invest it in Hezbollah, they invest it in Hamas, they spend billions of dollars supporting militias in Iraq, Hezbollah, Hamas, and when they should be spending it on their own people. So that's a problem, and it's only going to
1: keep going down if that's what they continue to do with their money.
2: Rubio also talked about what it would take to get rid of the threat from Hezbollah in Lebanon. What can you share?
1: You know, what Rubio was saying is that the best thing that could happen in Lebanon is that they would have a government, a legitimate government, that would really take control. But the problem is they have Hezbollah there, which is also a political movement, but it also has an armed militia, one that's funded by a foreign country, and they're well-armed, they're well-equipped, and they basically are more powerful than the army. That's a problem that's existed for a long time in Lebanon. You know, the other thing is that you have Shiites in the government, and so for them to take a stand against Hezbollah is really going to have to be a big deal. But the government needs to be able to take over and say, we don't want this. We don't want this foreign intervention with Iran there anymore.
2: All right. Our CBN News Middle East correspondent, Julie Stahl, always appreciate your insights. Thank you so much for being with us. Coming up here at home, anti-Semitism on the rise across America from big cities to small towns. But even amidst all that strife, there is some hope as one town offers a glimpse of what can heal our divisions. We're going to bring you that story when we come back. You're watching CBN News Watch.

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6: An act of vandalism has become a window into the national divide over Israel. It proves anti-Semitism has spread beyond big cities. It is straining relationships among friends and neighbors in small towns of America. Tara Mershner brings us the story from rural Vermont.
7: In Proctorsville, Vermont, a conflict thousands of miles away has left its mark on a local storefront. Security cameras show a man spray-painting Free Palestine and profanity over Israeli flags outside Denise Gebro's fitness studio.
8: A lot of people were scared of neighbors right down the street that wanted the profanity taken down immediately, but turned out to be a 25-year-old man that works in the next town over.
9: This town meeting day, at least four Vermont communities will see a so-called anti-apartheid pledge on the ballot.
7: The vandalism comes as debates over Israel, Gaza, and Palestinian rights reach Vermont town halls.
10: It really showed the success of this campaign and the success of the organizers and activists in Vermont in proving that Palestine is a local issue.
7: Several communities here have recently passed resolutions on apartheid-free communities, criticizing Israeli policy and urging local institutions to reconsider their ties.
11: They are demonizing us.
7: For some Jewish residents, this has moved from politics to a question of safety and whether they feel welcome in their own communities.
11: When you believe that you are against someone who is a literal Nazi or kills children or wants genocide or ethnic cleansing or believes in apartheid, it gives you permission to take matters into your own hands.
7: It's led to the difficult question of where does criticism of Israel or Zionism end and anti-Semitism begin?
12: Occupation is a crime.
7: Some Palestinian rights activists maintain criticism of policy is not hatred of Jews.
13: What we're doing is criticizing the policies and the actions of the state of Israel, not the Jews.
7: Many Jewish advocates say the line is crossed when Jews are targeted for being Jewish or held responsible for the Israeli government action.
3: Whether shouted in the middle of a crowded Manhattan protest or sprayed onto a storefront here in rural Vermont, anti-Semitic slurs take different forms while leaving many Jewish communities feeling threatened and intimidated across the country. Questions confronting this Vermont town are now echoing far beyond its main street. To New York City, where that argument has become a high-profile political fight.
14: The commitment I have made to protect New Yorkers, to protect Jewish New Yorkers, is one that I will uphold.
3: Protesters outside Mayor Zohran Mamdani's residence, however, say his criticism, including calling the war in Gaza genocide, has left Jewish New Yorkers feeling vulnerable.
15: The Jews are being harassed, intimidated. The level of anti-Semitism is beyond anything I thought I'd ever see in this city.
3: Even within the Jewish community, there is disagreement over whether criticism of Israel or its leaders is anti-Semitic.
16: If he believes that what Israel does is criminal and is wrong, then this is not anti-Semitism.
3: Beyond the rhetoric, federal authorities are also investigating violence, allegedly targeting Jewish people and institutions.
17: A horrific scene unfolding at one of the largest synagogues in the U.S.
3: The FBI calls a March attack on a Michigan synagogue Hezbollah-inspired terrorism. And in Boulder, federal prosecutors charged this man with a hate crime following an attack on a gathering highlighting the plight of Israeli hostages. In its 2025 national audit, the Anti-Defamation League recorded more than 6,000 anti-Semitic incidents, the third highest total in the group's history.
18: There absolutely has been a tremendous escalation in anti-Semitic incidents since October 7th in all sectors of life, K-12 and campus, on the streets, in the workplace.
3: Concerns are also playing out in schools. In 2024, the Philadelphia School District agreed to corrective steps after a federal investigation into its response to anti-Semitic harassment. A pro-Israel media watchdog says it fell short.
19: While the school district was supposedly working through a resolution and there were steps that they were supposed to take, there were still issues of anti-Semitic harassment.
3: In Colorado, Boulder Valley Schools is accused of failing to protect a Jewish eighth grader from slurs, harassment, and assaults.
20: Ultimately culminating with a classmate wrapping a Chromebook charging cord around their child's neck and dragging him backwards from his chair till he fell while calling him a stupid.
3: The response to anti-Semitism has also reached Washington. In May, senators introduced the Bipartisan Jewish American Security Act. If passed, it would expand campus civil rights enforcement, security funding for Jewish institutions, and social media transparency.
11: We feel that we are under attack, and it's not just anti-Semitism, it is anti-Zionism.
3: Mark Meckler, president of Convention of States Action, says the responsibility does not rest with politicians alone.
21: The way that you stop this sort of stuff from spreading and stop it from getting worse is you actually stand up and say something about it.
3: Back in Proctorsville, the man who says he defaced Denise's studio apologized to her directly, then publicly on social media.
22: And I'm sorry for the damage I've caused. I'm taking steps, like you said, to work with the members of this community to make this right.
3: As part of making amends, Gebro convinced him to become a volunteer firefighter alongside her, a small but personal measure of hope.
8: As far as I'm concerned, he's my brother. He's going to learn how to save lives instead of hurt them.
23: And what do you think the hope is for this country at this point?
8: This hate subsides and that we can all unify, we can all live together.
3: As anti-Semitism continues to test communities nationwide, the larger question is whether more Americans will eventually choose dialogue and accountability over division. In Proctorsville, Vermont, Tara Mergener, CBN News.
6: Planned Parenthood once again getting federal funding from your taxpayer dollars. Now both sides are involved in this political and financial battle. We're going to show you what they're doing right after this. You're watching CBN News Watch.
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6: Pro-life advocates are outraged Planned Parenthood has regained millions in taxpayers' dollars. It happened after lawmakers allowed a ban on federal funding to expire this month. Medical reporter Lori Johnson reports on their efforts to get it back.
1: The so-called Big Beautiful Bill passed last year stripped $800 million in Medicaid funding that went to Planned Parenthood each year. Republicans wanted a permanent or 10-year ban, but a Senate rule knocked it down to just one.
2: There is no reason for us to be paying abortion vendors.
1: With the expiration of the ban, Planned Parenthood can now bill Medicaid for non-abortion care. Pro-life advocates maintain that money still ends up funding abortion.
2: They might say that it is the separation of fees, but these guys will come in and charge you to take your blood pressure, to consult on family planning, and to book your abortion appointment. And abortion is where they make their money.
1: Pro-life activist Lila Rose calls Republicans' neglect to extend the ban a moral failure in need of correction. Senator Josh Hawley added that not including a defunding provision in the immigration-focused bill that passed in June was a huge missed opportunity. Students for Life have demonstrated outside Republican National Committee headquarters demanding the GOP defund Planned Parenthood.
2: Social conservatives deserve to see Planned Parenthood and big abortion monies cut from our health care. If your health care kills or sterilizes people on purpose, you're doing it wrong.
1: Both sides of the Planned Parenthood funding issue are preparing for the midterm elections, which are now less than 4 months away. Pro-abortion groups are reportedly spending more than $70 million in political ads attacking Republicans who voted to defund the abortion provider. Susan B. Anthony, Pro-Life America, plans to counter with $80 million to elect abortion opponents.
2: The midterms are coming up, and pro-life voters have been very clear that they want to see Planned Parenthood and big abortion defunded.
1: While the battle over federal funding for Planned Parenthood heats up, individual states are also addressing the issue. The Supreme Court ruled last year that South Carolina can block Planned Parenthood from receiving state Medicaid reimbursements for both abortion and non-abortion procedures. 12 other states have also blocked or are attempting to block those reimbursements. Lori Johnson, CBN News.
6: We're coming back with an encouraging word for your day ahead. 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
8: We also had members who fought in the war to fight for the cause of liberty.
9: Making sure that army is staffed and supplied. He's able to identify British intelligence agents and send that information on to Washington. After they've served in the army, they look forward to a government which gives to bigotry no sanction, to persecution no assistance.
10: Washington's words are powerful because they express an idea of a world that's different from the one everybody grew up in.
11: This ideal of religious freedom is going to be part of the government, but is it really meant for everyone?
9: Is this going to be a place where you can be free to say what you want about God

0: Time now for your Monday motivation, and here's a thought to jumpstart the week. Praise to God is critical. It doesn't mean problems are absent, but it does ensure God is present in the troubling times. I'll say it this way. Praise is not the absence of problems. Praise is the focus of God's presence, and He is bigger than any problem. With that word, make this a marvelous Monday, and have yourself a wonderful week as well. Well, that will do it for this edition of CBN Newswatch. Remember, you can always find more of our news programs on the CBN News Channel. 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And of course, that address is cbnnews.com. 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And you can reach out and touch us on Facebook, Instagram, and X. We'll see you back here tomorrow. Goodbye. God bless.
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2: Stunning archaeological evidence.
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3: Welcome to the 700 Club, a deadly weekend for U.S. forces in the Middle East. At least two soldiers died, one is missing after an attack on their base in Jordan. Another service member died in northern Iraq while detonating an Iranian drone.
4: The United States continues to strike Iranian targets while Iran is retaliating against Gulf countries. CBN News Middle East correspondent Julie Stahl has more.
5: The U.S. struck Iran overnight for the ninth straight night after an Iranian attack on a U.S. base in Jordan this weekend. At least two U.S. servicemen were killed and one is missing.
6: We hit them very hard again tonight, and we did that in honor of the probably three, it's probably three as opposed to two, great patriots.
5: Another service member died in northern Iraq during a controlled detonation of a downed Iranian drone. Iran also launched an attack on the Gulf of Aqaba in the Red Sea. The U.S. intercepted the missiles, and Israel also launched interceptors. Booms were reportedly heard in Eilat, heightening concerns that the war could soon encompass Israel. The U.S. struck infrastructure sites, including tunnels and bridges in Iran, and those leading to the Strait of Hormuz. Iran's Supreme Leader Ayatollah Khamenei threatened unforgettable lessons if U.S. attacks continue. Quoting an unnamed official, the Jerusalem Post says that President Trump is leaning toward expanding the campaign in Iran, and there are reports the U.S. is sending more warplanes to the region from Europe. Secretary of State Marco Rubio says the U.S. is still open to diplomacy if Iran changes its behavior.
7: I think we're always open to diplomacy. It has to be real. It has to be a deal that they're willing to live by. Look, Iran a week ago was supposed to put out a statement saying that the Straits of Hormuz would be open, that they would no longer attack shipping. And instead of doing that, they attacked three ships.
5: In a CNN interview posted on X, senior military analyst Admiral James Stavridis says Iran could expand the war by targeting another key waterway.
8: It's called the Suez Canal. It's got more traffic flowing through it than the Strait of Hormuz. And the Iranians are beginning to make noises about attempting to close that using the Houthis in the southwest corner of the Arabian Peninsula.
5: Gulf states are publicly denouncing Iran. The Kuwaiti foreign ministry condemned what it says was an Iranian attack on vital civilian infrastructure, including a water desalination plant. And in a rare interaction with Israeli media, a former Saudi general tells Channel 12 that Iran's strikes in the region should bring extremely serious consequences. Julie Stahl, CBN News, Jerusalem.
3: Well, CBN senior White House correspondent Kelly Wright joins us now from the White House. So, Kelly, is it likely that we're going to widen the war?
9: Gordon, that is very possible, given the fact that the United States, under the CENTCOM command and the Secretary of War, Pete Hegseth, as well as orders from the President of the United States, has now ordered F-35s and F-16s to be deployed to the region. That would give them more air power, more firepower to actually target some of those ICRG sites where some of the retaliatory strikes are coming from the Iranian forces. And make no bones about this, this would be a lethal type of operation should it expand. The president wants to hold out the caveat that they could have diplomacy, but you just cannot trust the Iranian regime, or for that matter, the particular people that Jared Kushner and Steve Witkoff have been talking to in order to achieve these negotiations, along, by the way, with Secretary of State Marco Rubio and Vice President J.D. Vance. Something is going on in Tehran where they're miscommunicating with each other, and they're actually thinking that the president might give

0: up on this because of the political winds of November for the midterm elections here. That's a misread of this president's intent to make sure that Iran does not have any nuclear weapons. By the way, to make sure that Iran is no longer a threat to the Middle East or the world.
1: Well, Secretary of State Rubio is saying that the U.S. is still open to diplomacy. Is there anything that leads anyone to believe that talks can resume, and if they do, that the Iranians will actually keep the deal?
0: So many military experts are looking at that as well. They applaud the president and Secretary of State Marco Rubio for holding open the door for diplomacy to work, to have peace. But many of them are now saying that peace through strength is probably going to make more of an impression on the military structure of Iran, which apparently is not listening to the more pragmatic side of those particular people at the negotiating table. It's almost like a good cop, bad cop. They say one thing for peace at the table, and they do something entirely different, like attacking unarmed ships traveling through the Strait of Hormuz, and by the way, attacking U.S. military bases in the region. That is not going to stand. The president will not stand for that. The U.S. military will not stand for that. So we do not know at this point when Tehran will get it right and come to the table with either total capitulation or actually just walking away from this fight. That they particularly are now, the concern is what's happening in the Strait of Hormuz as well as the Red Sea, the Suez Canal. So now the president and the military has to look at all of those factors to make sure that Iran does not find a way to weaken and use weapons of mass disruption to the oil flow to the world.
1: Well, let's turn to another fight. This is a domestic political fight. New York Mayor Mamdani is saying he's considering ways to arrest Benjamin Netanyahu. And he's saying there's a warrant by the International Criminal Court, and he wants to enforce it when Netanyahu comes to the UN General Assembly. That seems to be directly opposed to the administration, the State Department. How likely is that to happen, and how is Netanyahu responding?
0: Netanyahu is basically looking at this, saying that it's a trick, it's a political theater that Mamdani is committing, and basically saying that Mamdani needs to take care of his city, first and foremost, taking care of New Yorkers. To that end, here at home, Mike Walsh is commenting on it, but more importantly, someone from Mamdani's own party, the Democrat Party, Senator John Fetterman of Pennsylvania, has basically called Mamdani a clown for even suggesting something like this. And bear in mind that Bibi Netanyahu, like any other foreign dignitary, would have diplomatic immunity on our shores.
1: All right. Well, Kelly, thanks for the insight. Thanks so much for joining with us. This is definitely a time to be praying for the Middle East and praying for peace. It seems so far away and so elusive. But it would be wonderful if there could be peace, if Israel could have peace with its neighbors. So much is positive with the Abraham Accords. And if this Iranian regime that is exporting terror and striking so many different countries in the region, threatening the Suez Canal, threatening the Straits of Hormuz, all of these things, if that were to change and there would be a new government in Iran, that would be incredible. And on the news, the United Kingdom has its seventh prime minister in just 10 years. Ephraim Graham has more of our top stories from the CBN newsroom. Ephraim?
2: Gordon, King Charles asked Labour leader Andy Burnham to form a new government today. Burnham pledged to bring a new political and economic model criticizing the 1980s policies of Margaret Thatcher. Burnham served in Parliament for 16 years and as mayor of Greater Manchester. He replaces former PM Keir Starmer. Starmer was forced to give up his position as leader of the Labour Party after losses in the 2026 local elections and controversial policy decisions. The Spanish soccer team returns home to a royal welcome today. The squad beat Argentina 1-0 in Sunday's finale. Substitute Ferran Torres scored his only goal of the tournament just seconds into the second period of extended time. Defending champs Argentina had no shots on the goal the entire game and was down to 10 players after a red card penalty. This is Spain's second title win. Argentina's legendary Lionel Messi denied back-to-back World Cup wins. There is speculation this is his last tournament before retiring. Congratulations, Van Gordon.
1: I was rooting for him. I root for the old guy to win. But congratulations to Spain. They had an incredible run. And, you know, just the defense they mounted continually throughout the World Cup. They're European champions and now they're World Cup champions. And so congratulations to them. They clearly had the upper hand. And the number of shots on goal was absolutely incredible. Terry was watching the game and she said, The goalie for Argentina should have gotten the best player.
3: I was amazed. I mean, after I wanted to stand up and applaud. I was for Spain, just saying. But he was remarkable. I mean, that would have been a different game without
1: and
3: him.
1: And even more so that he had a broken hand, a broken finger.
3: It just, yeah, and a break it bad enough to require surgery. Yeah. He said, no, I'm going to play.
1: I'm going to play. This is my shot.
3: And it's the grit.
1: Boy, what was it, 11 saves? And was a record for
3: yes,
1: the World Cup.
3: It was really quite remarkable. Enjoyed watching it, the whole thing. Well, up next, the Mamdani effect. A record number of Muslim Americans are being elected to public office, even though some have ties to extremism and terrorist masterminds. What's behind this Islamic influx, and what's being done to stop it? That's coming up. And then later, a member of the U.S. Martial Arts Hall of Fame, yet there's one fight he couldn't win on his own. Find out who saved him when he almost tapped out. That's ahead on today's show.
4: Washington's words are powerful because they express an idea of a world that's different from the one everybody grew up in.
5: This ideal of religious freedom is going to be part of the government. But is it really meant for everyone?
6: Is this going to be a place where you can be free to say what you want about God?
5: It's an American history story, and it's relevant for everybody.
7: Friend, do you remember when it felt good to withdraw your cash from the bank to expand a business, go on vacation, or buy a new car? Well, today, withdrawing your own cash has become a very risky business, according to The Secret War, a shocking new research report. I just read it, and folks, I was amazed to learn why banks are now required to spy on us for the government and then report any suspicious or unusual behavior. I suggest you get The Secret War free. Just call the number on the screen, no charge, from the folks at Swiss America, and get this. Did you know simply spending cash today may be enough to have you branded as a potential criminal? That's right. The new war on cash is really a war against all freedom-loving Americans. The secret war is yours free, so call the number on the screen and you can tell them Pat Boone gave you the number.
8: Tuesday, a man collapses.
9: I said, Jesus, help me. I don't know what's happening. 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
9: If he can raise me from death, he can do anything.
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1: Well, Muslim candidates are winning U.S. primary elections and political offices in record numbers. Some Americans fear this growing political influence could lead to a greater anti-Semitism and possibly Sharia law in Islamic communities. Gary Lane has the story.
12: A political earthquake threatens to reshape America. Last November, a record 42 Muslim Americans swept into public office, an unprecedented shift. Leading the pack, Zohran Mamdani, becoming New York City's mayor. His win sent shockwaves through the political establishment. With midterm elections just months away, analysts foresee a Mamdani effect, and its influence is only growing. Sam Westrup, Middle East Forum Islamist Watch director, says these Muslim electoral gains are no accident, calling them the result of a decades-long strategy of lobbying and candidate training first implemented in late 2000.
13: what's happening now in New York, in New Jersey, indeed, in Michigan and across the country, is we're seeing the fruits of those efforts. Decades of development by Islamist radicals into building the infrastructure that is now allowing dangerous radicals to run for office.
12: 8 years ago, Muslim American voters made history by propelling Rashida Tlaib of Michigan and Ilhan Omar of Minnesota into Congress as the first Muslim women to serve on Capitol Hill. Today, a new wave is poised for even bigger breakthroughs, especially in deep blue states, where energized Muslim communities can carry outsized influence in low turnout primaries. Behind the headlines, however, a more complicated story is unfolding. While some candidates, like New Jersey's Adam Hamowy, have impressive public service records, critics say there's more beneath the surface.
13: Hamowy has a history of involvement with Islamist causes. Recent allegations of service regarding his role as a witness in a terrorism trial many years ago.
12: In 1995, Hamowy testified in defense of Omar Abdel Rahman, known as the Blind Sheikh, accused of masterminding the 1993 World Trade Center bombing. Though Hamowy has since distanced himself, critics argue his testimony minimized the Sheikh's extremism, raising new questions about his judgment. In 2024 and again in 2025, Hamowy volunteered as a doctor in Gaza. His work at a hospital in Khan Yunis, praised by some and questioned by others. His trip sponsored by the Palestinian American Medical Association, a group dogged by accusations of Hamas ties, allegations firmly denied by the group.
13: So there are concerns about Hamowy, and the best thing that he could do is to explain his relationship with some of these radical organizations in the United States. The silence on his part is concerning to me, and he's not the only candidate that happily looks the other way.
12: Publicly, Hamowy condemns anti-Semitism and the October 7th Hamas attacks on Israeli civilians. At the same time, he criticizes Israel, calling it an apartheid state, labeling its Gaza campaign as genocide, and demanding Washington cut military aid. Other prominent Muslim candidates sharing those views include New York primary winners Dominican Daria Lisa Avila Chevalier and Palestinian Abra Kawas, as well as Egyptian-born Michigan senatorial candidate Abdul El Sayed.
13: There's no doubt about his Islamist affiliations. He is heavily and openly backed by some pretty dangerous groups. He has a long-standing history of involvement with Islamist organizations in Michigan. So we should be concerned, deeply concerned, about him.
12: Westrup and others believe all Americans should be concerned because if Islamists gain enough seats in state legislatures and Congress, radical agendas could become law. Primary winners Chevalier and Kawas are closely affiliated with the Democratic Socialists of America, the DSA. Some of their critics fear the strengthening of a red-green alliance, Muslims working with leftists to impose a radical agenda of expansive government control. Jewish Americans say anti-Israel rhetoric from the left and Islamist office holders could also fuel a surge in anti-Semitic hate crimes. Others warn that Sharia law could spread in segregated Muslim enclaves, such as East Plano, Texas. That concern has led to the Sharia Free America Caucus.
14: Are their fears overblown, unwarranted?
13: I remember British Islamists 10, 20 years ago doing exactly this in Northern England. And it led to deeply segregated societies. And it was these Islamist communities in Northern England from where radicals emerged that who would radicalize to join foreign terror groups or commit acts of terror at home. Those radicalization recruits came from these deeply segregated, isolated communities.
12: On his YouTube channel, former Muslim Danny Bermawi, founder and head of the Ideological Defense Institute, predicts efforts to ban Sharia law in the U.S. will fail.
15: When the Founding Fathers wrote the Constitution, they were not thinking about Islam. You cannot ban Sharia. It will always be protected under the First Amendment as part of religious freedom.
12: Westrup believes enough Islamist victories in state assemblies and Congress pose a threat to American foreign policy and U.S. taxpayers.
13: I think we should be particularly worried about the direction of public money to radicals. Both the left and right have given huge amounts of money, of public money, federal state money, to Islamists over the past few decades. I worry that these Islamist candidates will increase that flow.
12: To prevent this, Bermawi insists the solution starts with recognizing Islam as a political system, not just a religion.
15: recognize that large parts of its function as a political ideology similar to communism or fascism. Islam is not just a religion. Islam has a religion. Islam is a political ideology that seeks to acquire power and impose its system on society. That is not a religion. And do not separate that political component by calling it Islamism, as if it has nothing to do with Islam. It is Islam.
14: Gary Lane, CBN News.
1: There was a French study last year on the rise of Islam within France and just the number of mosques that seemed to be multiplying. 100 years ago, there weren't any mosques in France, and now there are thousands. And it was all because they were a colonial power. They ran Algeria, they ran Lebanon, they ran Syria, and they wanted to receive people into their culture in this multicultural paradise. But the government has now concluded that the Muslim Brotherhood is trying to influence vast areas of French culture and society, not just the politics, but everything. And they've coined this phrase, entryism, that it's a precursor to Sharia law taking over. But they want to do it very sort of gradually over time. That's why they're calling it entryism. So look at these things and realize the Muslim Brotherhood is very organized and very robust. They're the reason Hamas exists. They're the reason the Houthis exist. They have apparently vast sums available to them from both Turkey and Qatar. And you look at these things and you go, this isn't some accident. Here's another stat for you that I hope wakes you up. When the imam calls for votes, the community turns out, and they turn out in incredible numbers. 97% vote in accordance with the directive. That isn't that I've been involved in politics. That's unheard of, to see that kind of unity within a community. So when they get organized, even though they're right now a minority, what does that mean going forward? Are we going to see continual victories because they maintain a very solid voting bloc? The other issue, and this is a big one, is the political and PR issue. So you just saw in that story, Palestinian American Medical Association. Well, that's a made-up group. And they're getting their funding primarily to advance Palestinian narratives within the medical community of the United States. So watch out for that. When you see Palestinian American, realize what's coming on. It is a propaganda machine. They are trying to get people to say, well, what Israel is doing in Gaza is genocide. And if you don't agree with them, then they're going to come out with these position papers against you and whatever you want to do within the medical community or the psychiatric community. Anything that requires some kind of election, they're going to have these things going on. Let's waken ourselves to this. If we remember the misinformation that came out of the Gaza Ministry of Health, just the sheer number of lies and bad stories that were repeated around the world, that's going to increasingly happen. That's their playbook. We're calling it entryism right now, but the whole point of Sharia, the whole point of the call to prayer being announced over a city, the whole point of gathering in a city square, a city street, shutting things down and having a call to prayer publicly where you bow down in the street, that is to say we are looking for political domination. We are looking to establish Sharia law here. It's a declaration of occupation. It's not some kind of freedom of religion. It's very much a political movement. And I agree that we should ought to consider it the same way as we consider communism or Marxism. It's designed to take over and take over all the economic things of a culture, all the political. Just imagine America living under Sharia law. It's unimaginable to me. But that's their goal. And right now, They're saying death to America. That's on the Houthi flag in Yemen. They're in Iran, they're calling us the great Satan. They view us as the largest obstacle to the spread of Islam around the world. Let's take them at their word, and let's believe it, and let's respond. Not on our shores. You don't get to do that here. Terry?
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3: Jamie Vaughn couldn't control his world. He couldn't save his wife, and he couldn't protect his daughter from pain. At least, Jamie thought, he could control how he died. That's why he took his gun, put it in his mouth, and pulled the trigger.
19: Look at you. You think you've got everybody fooled, but you know what you are. You're not a good father. You aren't a good husband. You're an alcoholic. You're an addict. You're all these things. And if you really want to do your daughter and the world a favor, you'll end it right now.
20: Jamie Vaughn was abandoned by his parents after his birth. He was adopted by his grandparents, and at a young age, he found self-worth and a sense of control in martial arts.
19: I totally allowed this to shape my identity because I didn't have one. You know, I grew up without a dad in my life. I didn't have that male influence. You know, living with a sense of that abandonment from your parents, especially a father, that really hurt a lot. Why doesn't he love me, right? Why doesn't he accept me?
20: His grandparents took him to church, but his identity and purpose came from his time in the dojo. His commitment there turned into a successful career, which led to coaching MMA fighters and his induction in the U.S. Martial Arts Hall of Fame.
19: I put my identity in success. Whatever I did, this is who I am. I'm a martial artist. Then I became a teacher, and then I became the business owner. And every time I would get what I was looking for, it didn't fulfill me, so I was constantly looking for something else. I couldn't be successful enough. I couldn't have enough money in the bank. I had everything I had ever really wanted. I had security. I had all that. And then when the whole world crashed, none of it was worth anything to me.
20: His world crashed in 2011, and his wife, Amanda, who had a long-term heart condition, told Jamie to call 911.
19: I was in the middle of the call, and she fell on me. And at that point, I'm on the phone with 911, performing CPR on her. My daughter was standing there with her mom's Bible, praying over her mom, begging God to spare her. And I'm trying to do everything I can do. I've trained my whole life, everything from, you know, martial arts to military to just everything, to have this world that I control. And man, I couldn't save my own life. I couldn't save and protect my daughter from that pain. In that moment, I felt completely out of control.
20: Amanda died in his arms. Jamie's illusion of control perished with his wife. Over the next year, he began abusing alcohol and prescription drugs. Anything to dull the pain.
19: I was so dependent on this stuff. I became a person I never thought I would become. I didn't even recognize that person. I had my daytime self. I'm a mentor to these kids that I teach martial arts to. I'm a coach to these guys that fight for me. But then there was another side to me. And I was miserable, I was empty, and I was very self-destructive. I remember even saying to God, I never doubted God's existence. I just didn't think he was good.
20: He did his best to hide his vices while living a double life and struggling with addiction. Then one day, while out on his property target shooting, his mind was flooded with guilt and thoughts of condemnation.
19: You're not a good father. You weren't a good husband. You're an alcoholic. You're an addict. I'm a failure. I don't need to be here anymore. And that's when I took the weapon and I put it in my mouth. I pulled the trigger. And I'll never forget this. When I pulled the trigger, it clicked. And when this thing clicked, something in my head clicked. I was like, I don't want to die. I dropped on my knees. I'll never forget that. And I done all the sinner's prayers and all that other stuff. But in that moment, I really talked to God. And I was like, God, I'm a mess. I'm just jacked up, messed up. I don't know what to do with my life anymore. And it's a wreck. But if you can do something with it, you can have it. Because I can't live like this by myself anymore.
20: Jamie says God met him in his moment of surrender.
19: I fell on my knees, a broken wreck of a person, but I got up, child of the living God. Peace flooded, joy flooded, something happened inside of me, and I can't explain it. You know, it's way beyond emotions and feelings. Something just happened that I was like, this is real, and I'd never really experienced that in my life. I experienced religion, but not the Holy Spirit. He gave me real life in that moment. It was joy that I had not really ever experienced.
20: A moment later, as he cleared the gun, the shot fired. Jamie knew God had miraculously spared his life. That day, he found freedom and a new identity in Christ as he put his future in God's control.
19: And so everything just became alive, you know? So as I began to just walk with God, it was like these changes began to fall off one after the other after the other. What I found in him was what I really wanted in this other stuff, except this was real, it wasn't counterfeit. So there's no going back for me. When he gave me a new purpose, he gave me new desires, and not that I don't love and appreciate everything martial arts has given me, but man, I wanted to serve God full time.
20: He has since remarried and now works in ministry, encouraging others to find their peace, purpose, and identity as a child of God through Jesus Christ.
19: If you want real peace, you got to meet Jesus. He's the one that brings peace. He's the Prince of Peace, all that stuff. But you really got to meet him, and you really have to trust him, and you really have to obey and walk with him on a regular basis to really get that. The stuff that I tried to get peace from and cover up and fill for all those years, I found it in him. He really is my father. When I pray, I'm praying like Paul said, Abba, like little children, like daddy. That's how I look at him. This world has nothing for me. Nothing. Like Paul said, everything that I've accomplished, I count it as nothing. It's not worth anything to me anymore. Because what I found in him is like, man, is this what it's like? I'll stay right here forever. This is good.
3: We search and we search and we search in our lives for meaning, for something that tells us who we are and gives purpose to our being here. And in the process of that, until we recognize that we are created by a God that is so immense, it's hard for us to understand, and yet so personal, that he wants that one-on-one relationship. He doesn't want religion. He doesn't want you to jump through man-made hoops or have to recite many things to be okay in his presence or to have to beg him for things. You know, what Jamie said is true. He's our Abba. He's our dad. He knew us before the creation of the world and had a plan. Why do we make it so hard? Why do we run so? I think it's because before we know him, we don't trust him. Then life happens, and you know it really does happen to all of us. And you start thinking, okay, maybe there's a God, but I'm not at all sure he's good. God is not only good, he's loving, he's kind, he's forgiving, he's generous. He wants every part of us. But he's a gentleman. He doesn't force himself into your life. He doesn't say, you know, if you don't do this, you're not going to get that. That's not the way it works. He's saying, here I am. Here I am. I'm the one who created you with purpose in mind. I know who you are. I know what you're going to say before you say it. But I want you to want me because I want a relationship with you. We're not robots. We're people with choice. And in Jamie's life, you know, when you don't have that relationship with the Lord and you're trying to just get through life and survive the whole thing, you start controlling. You start grabbing hold of this, grabbing hold of that, and even your motivation behind things is not positive. But how awful to get to the place where you're willing to take your own life, and because God gives you a second chance, you hear the click in that gun, and the moment you hear it, you say, wait a minute, I don't want to die. A second before that, it would have been too late. God had plans for Jamie, and he had to take him to his knees for Jamie to say, God, I get it. I'm not big enough. I'm not strong enough. I'm not powerful enough. I'm not smart enough. I need you. Where are you at today in your relationship with God? You know, it's remarkable to me how much we can mess up our lives and how simple it is to come before the creator of the universe and bow down, because that's what you got to do. You got to be done with yourself, done with your control. You have to bow down and say, I can't do this by myself. I don't want to do this by myself. God, show me who you are. But in the process of that, friend, acknowledge, I have blown it. I am a sinner. I need somebody who can cover that sin, who can give me a new beginning. That's Jesus. That's why he came for you, right in this time and moment in your life. Bow down today. Humble yourself and say, Jesus, I receive you as my Savior to cover my sin. I receive you as the Lord of my life to bring meaning and purpose into my life and to teach me more about who you are. I want to know you. It's that simple, friend. If you've prayed that prayer or you want to pray that prayer, you're beginning a new life. If you need somebody to pray with, call our toll-free number. We'd love to pray with you, share God's word with you, and just love you in the midst of your decision today. Gordon?
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2: 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Dozens of inmates at a Florida jail are experiencing new life in Christ after the Walton County Sheriff's Office opened the door to area churches. First Apostolic Church of Dufuniac Springs partnered with New Life Church of Santa Rosa Beach to conduct mass baptisms. 69 inmates, 48 men and 21 women, took part in the ceremony. 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
8: Tuesday, a man collapses.
9: I said, Jesus, help me. I don't know what's happening. Holy Spirit, help me.
8: He's in cardiac arrest.
10: His eyes were rolled to the back of his head.
8: The frantic battle that keeps him alive.
10: I was praying the whole time. They were doing everything they could.
8: And the touch from God that saves his life.
10: Oh, you got the magic. And I was like, no, that's God.
8: Tuesday on the 700 Club.
9: If he can raise me from death, he can do anything.
1: Sashi needed surgery. His parents couldn't afford the operation. So when he begged for help, all they could tell him was trust God and pray. And here's what happened next.
26: 6-year-old Sashi was born with a cleft lip. His mom, Nini, says it's been taking an emotional toll on the young boy.
27: Other children tell him, "Your lip looks strange. Don't play with us." He just stays silent. It breaks my heart.
28: When I go outside, people stare at me. Other kids call me names. I always keep my head down so they don't see my face.
26: Nini and her husband, I, have worked hard as farm laborers in Myanmar. With 4 children, there never was enough to set aside much for his surgery.
27: When I think of his future, my heart grows heavy. I'm afraid that when we're no longer here for him, people will keep bullying him.
26: Sashi and his family are Christians.
28: Whenever I asked my parents if I could get surgery, Mom said we should pray and trust God. So I asked God, please fix my cleft lip and palate.
26: Then their pastor told them about Operation Blessing. Thanks to you, we paid for Sashi to receive surgery to repair his lip and palate. The operation was a success, and now he goes out to play every day with his new friends.
27: His lip looks beautiful. When people say, "Oh, his lips are fixed now," his face lights up with a smile. I'm grateful to the people who gave to Operation Blessing.
28: Thank you very much for helping me.
1: Well, if you're a member of the 700 Club, you're the answer to that little boy's prayer. Here they are. They're a Christian minority in Myanmar. They're very poor. And you just, your heart goes out to them. 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But you stepped in. 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
11: Of the 30 Major League Baseball teams, more than half of them will host Faith Night this season. 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
12: The Voice finalist Chris Jameson led worship in front of fans who see this event as more than just a night at the ballpark.
14: It's really encouraging, and especially for my son, who's 12, who's a huge baseball fan, and for him to be able to be here and see them play and then hear them share about their faith is really powerful.
12: Pirates third base coach Tony Beasley stresses the importance of Major League Baseball supporting faith nights.
15: I think it's just one of the most important things we can do all year. I mean, God has given us an awesome platform, and to be able to make sure that we come out and give him glory and honor and let people know that we have his Lord and Savior that we represent and that gets us through every day. And this is what we do. It's not necessarily who we are. Most of all, for me, the most important aspect of my life is my Christian walk. And I want people to see Christ in me. So this is a great opportunity to share.
12: Among some of the Christian players attending the event and sharing testimonies, former All-Star Ryan O'Hearn, Bubba Chandler, Rookie of the Year candidate Connor Griffin, and Isaac Mattson, who's thankful for the Pirates' Christian brotherhood.
16: It's been a blessing for sure, being able to show up to the ballpark and know we have a group of guys that want to grow together. On the field, obviously, we want to compete and win baseball games, but even just off the field, off days, days on the road, when we're away from our families, being able to get together and grow together and have those conversations that matter.
17: Seeing the brotherhood and like the community of faith here that's strong was just really, really neat and really encouraging. I love Pittsburgh, and now I love the Pirates a little bit more, seeing all this happen and how outspoken they are, and looking to build up their community in Christ.
18: It's definitely very encouraging and makes me want to share my faith more and invest in the community that's around me. So
16: being able to bring attention and a light to the things that we believe, being able to glorify Jesus in a setting with like-minded people and some people that, you know, have never really met Jesus before. I hope there's people here tonight that get to experience Jesus and through our testimonies be a little bit curious and reach out and start that journey that all of us started at one point in our life, and it's transformational. So to be able to offer that's really cool.
12: As Major League Baseball faced controversy in June by hosting Pride Nights, Faith Nights offer a different kind of pride from players who are proud to proclaim the name of Jesus.
24: What does your faith in Jesus mean to you?
13: I mean, it's everything. It's the foundation of it all. When you have a firm foundation in Him and you understand your talent comes from Him, the life that you're living and the life that you will live is all through Him. And, you know, it's Jesus and God first, and, you know, it's a great way to live.
15: Oh, my God, that's my Lord and my Savior. He's my everything. You know, without Him, we are nothing, and we have no way back to the Father. I'm the way, the truth, and the life. No one comes to the Father except by me. So, you know, that's my everything. And my whole life is centered around Jesus. And I want to be more like Him each and every day. So that's the center of my joy.
24: You've mentioned His name, and as believers, we can't help but have His name on our lips. What does the name of Jesus mean to you?
16: Man. A lot of things, but comforter in hard times, grounding in good times, and just a friend throughout the course of my life. Regardless of how many times I've fallen, He's been there by my side, and turning back to Him was the greatest decision I made in my life.
1: Well, congratulations to Major League Baseball, the Pittsburgh Pirates, for hosting that. Let me underline, this was voluntary. There was no requirement on any of the players or anyone participating. You knew it was there. You could opt out if you wanted. I don't believe in enforced religion, but I do believe in the freedom of religion and the freedom to express your religious belief in any format, and especially in public. That should be a right that every American enjoys, and it's wonderful to see it writ large, that there's something far greater than this game, far greater than the athletic skill I have. When I hit either my greatest or my darkest moments, I want a living God with me. Well, you can join reporter Will Dawson for Fuel the Fire, a weekly sports podcast that's Christ-centered. Will breaks down what's happening in athletics and talks with some of the biggest names in sports, all from a faith perspective. You can watch Fuel the Fire on YouTube or listen wherever you get your podcasts. Do it now and say, yes, that's a wonderful thing to get connected to, and it's a wonderful thing to get everyone in your family connected to. So do it.
3: Email time.
1: Yay! You ready to answer questions?
3: I'm ready to read them. This is Caroline, who said, on a previous show, you answered the question, do you have to die to go to heaven? Can you explain what exactly you meant by saying, don't have pride about it?
1: I'm just quoting the Apostle Paul, Caroline. 2 Corinthians chapter 12, and we can get that scripture up on the screen. That would be great. Where he's talking about himself, that 14 years ago, whether in the body or not, I was caught up to the third heaven. Now, he was caught up in paradise, heard inexpressible words. Now, listen to his warning. Of such a one I will boast, yet of myself I will not boast. I will not be a fool, and I will speak the truth. But I refrain, lest anyone should think of me above what he sees me to be or hears from me, and lest I should be exalted above measure by the abundance of the revelations. Now, here's the kicker. If you have pride, here's what's coming. A thorn in the flesh was given to me, a messenger of Satan to buffet me, lest I be exalted above measure. Keep in mind that God resists the proud. If he's giving you revelation, he's giving it for a purpose, that you would live that out, that your behavior, your actions and your words would be in accordance with that. And that's why Paul says, let my words, let my acts, let my being reflect the revelation so that other people can see it. When I boast in it, then I lose it.
3: Yeah. This is Kayla, who says, why have the bulk of churches abandoned recognizing the Holy Spirit as a person of the Trinity to be worshiped alongside the Father and the Son, and instead largely turned to teaching cessationalism or otherwise ignoring the subject altogether? It does seem as though the church is factionalizing more and more into sectarianism. Jesus Christ himself warned us about this.
1: Perhaps I live in a bubble. The churches that I'm involved in around the world are all on fire for the Holy Spirit and the person of the Holy Spirit. If you're being exposed to people who have a form of godliness but are denying the power, provoke them to jealousy. Let your life, let your expression of faith really expose the person and the work of the Holy Spirit. There's a wonderful book by R.A. Torrey. It's now in the public domain. It's over 100 years old. It's a great book, The Person and Work of the Holy Spirit. I encourage you to read it. We leave you with these words from Romans. Now may the God of hope fill you with all joy and peace in believing, so that you will abound in hope by the power of the Holy Spirit.
0: Tuesday. A man collapses.
2: I said, Jesus, help me. I don't know what's happening. Holy Spirit, help me.
0: He's in cardiac arrest.
4: His eyes were rolled to the back of his head.
0: The frantic battle that keeps him alive.
4: I was praying the whole time. They were doing everything they could.
0: And the touch from God that saves his life.
10: Oh, you got the magic. And I was like, no, that's God.
0: Tuesday on the 700 Club.
2: If he can raise me from death, he can do anything.
19: Mordecai Shaftel was born into one of Georgia's first Jewish families. By 17, he was a successful merchant in Savannah. And when the war broke out several years later, Shaftel didn't hesitate to give his time and money to the Patriot cause. He joined an underground network known as the Sons of Liberty, with other patriots like Paul Revere, Samuel Adams, and Patrick Henry. And in 1776, he spearheaded the American campaign to expel the British from Savannah. As quartermaster, he bought food, uniforms, and weapons for the troops, often paying for them out of his own pocket. He was given the rank of colonel, making him the highest-ranking Jewish man in the Continental Army.
20: Jewish Patriots of the American Revolution, available now.
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0: began investigating the supernatural, angels, and demons. 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Now, on today's show, we start with author Gabe Perreau. He's here to talk all about his new book and his incredible near-death experience. Let's welcome him here to Newsmakers.
1: We're going to jump right in. If you haven't heard Gabe's story, it is amazing. But the essential things, and we're going to get right in there, is that he was in an accident, he flatlined, and then he was in a coma for 18 days. And during that 18-day period, he encountered Jesus and he was in heaven. So that is so wild, so fun. It's very well documented. Gabe, tell us, what was the very first thing when you enter heaven? Like, what's the first thing that happens?
2: Yeah. Well, I'll say, obviously, before that, I remember leaving my body, and it's a pretty crazy feeling to look at what was yourself, yet you're not there. And as I actually saw my friend, John Michael, after my skull was cracked in half. I had lost life. I saw him holding my rigid body, and any medical industry expert knows this, but when a body dies, it goes completely posture. It goes completely stiff and blue and just completely flat lines. And so my body was just, and I saw this from the third person, like I saw this from above. And it's pretty wild because I look at my body and I'm like, wow, that was me. But like, that isn't me. Like, who I truly am now is fully alive. Like, my body was dead, but I was alive. It was such a ironic thing because I didn't experience any grief at all. I didn't experience any pain, even no trauma. I was fully alive. And I saw him praying over my body, and I knew everything was going to be okay. And I even had this, I just knew, I was like, I'll be back sometime soon. And, I was there was this light that just
0: like, wait, back on Earth, like back, you would come back to your, you felt like you would come back to your body at some point.
2: Yeah. And even like, there was just this, it was just this feeling that everything was going to be okay. Like it was literally all fine. Like there was no, yes, it was obviously an intense situation on the earth, but as soon as I left my body, I didn't experience any grief. So again, like, people need to understand, we are a spirit and our body is literally just a vehicle that God has given us for this earth. It's a agency that God has given us to have authority on the earth, but our body is literally just a glove. It just as a hand, it's a sweatshirt you're wearing. It's the Billy, it's the shirt you're wearing right now. You know, when you get home, you just take off the shirt and that isn't you. It was just something you used for the day. That's how it felt.
1: Wow.
0: What are some of the things specifically that you're starting to see? Like, describe some of the first things you saw and how you processed them as you were sort of realizing what had happened and like where you were heading.
2: So what was so fascinating was I didn't only have senses anymore that were just like smell, sight, hearing, but my senses came alive like a caterpillar transforms into a butterfly. Like it metamorphoses into, and it just like unlocks, it unfolds. That's how I truly felt. Like, I was just so aware of not only the physical, but the second heaven immediately. So I always talk about the three heavens. I mean, there's even more heavens, but I'll talk about the three for now. There's the first heaven, the blue sky, the things we see, but then the second heaven is the spiritual warfare. I call it the civil war area.
1: Yeah.
2: And so I actually immediately was seeing the second heaven as this light from the third heaven was suctioning me higher. And so as I'm being suctioned, it's like a magnet. It's like, and it's pretty fast. It's like, I was just pulled. I was like almost yanked. And so, but as I'm being yanked, I witnessed the second heaven, and it's civil war. It's
1: wow.
2: Again, it's so hard to put into English, but this light I knew wasn't a thing. And it wasn't just a visible light. This light was the very life. This light was a person. It was like, wow, this is happening. This is real. And people say, how real was it? 1,000 times more genuine than anything I've ever experienced on the earth.
1: Wow. Okay. So you encounter light, which is a lot of people who have had NDEs describe the Lord as like this absolute brightest light in the whole wide world that you can look at somehow, and it doesn't burn your eyes, but it's brighter than like 1,000 times or more brighter than the sun, makes the sun look like a yellow crater.

0: Crayola crayon is what I've heard. And he's like emanating love. That was your experience?
1: Yeah, you could definitely say that. Heaven is I describe it as left, right, up, down, as I'm being brought to the center of this city. Every inch of this place dripped in liquid love. Every inch dripped of his fingerprint. Every inch dripped of his presence. There was no escape. I was a soldier free falling with no parachute into an ocean that had no floor. There was no hiding. There was no running. It was me and him.
0: Yeah.
1: And of course, everyone always asks me about the details, the mansions and the flowers and the trees and the mountains and the rivers and the monuments and the libraries. And I mean, I answer the details, but like they have to understand it's him.
0: Yeah.
1: He is the very song. He's the very vibrancy. There's a hymn to the city. There's a hymn to the flowers. There's a hymn. The mountains will release a note and they'll say, "Worthy is the Lamb."
0: Yeah.
1: And the river will receive it back. The oceans will receive it back. The sand will sing it back. The waves will crash. The waves will crash back and forth, and they'll say, "Worthy is the Lamb." The flowers will you'll look at them, and not only are they singing, "Worthy is the Lamb," but they smell like "Worthy is the Lamb." They feel like "Worthy is the Lamb." Everything there just points to him.
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13: Are you going crazy? You'll set the whole Middle East on fire.
14: I wanted to be a boy 1 week, I wanted to be a girl next week. It was constantly like that, confusion always in my mind. I always felt like I was more in tune to femininity.
15: At 16, Tommy decided it was time to give in to those desires. Now addicted to meth, he dropped out of school and began frequenting gay chat rooms and nightclubs.
14: I had an internal knowing that it was just wrong.
15: Despite his doubts, Tommy started taking female hormones and making plans to have a sex change operation. Tommy was doing drugs with his brother and sister when he felt an oppressive, paralyzing fear.
16: Terrified, Tommy left the house and went to his mom, who had recently committed her life to Christ.
14: I had to cry out to God because I just knew in that moment that he was the only one that was able to help me. So I remember just telling him, I'm sorry of the lifestyle that I was living. I just went into this deep place of repenting and asking for forgiveness. If Jesus did it for me, he could do it for you. We all need a savior. We all come from a place of brokenness.
2: Welcome back to Newsmakers. Next up, actor Neil McDonough stars in the upcoming Jimmy film. He joins us to talk all about his powerful views on faith, Hollywood, and so much more. Let's welcome Neil to Newsmakers to break it all down. Well, Neil, we are here to talk about yet another film, an incredible film. It's called Jimmy, and it's a biopic about revered actor Jimmy Stewart. What was it about this project that made you want to take on the role? You play his father, Alexander.
17: Yeah, I mean, Jimmy Stewart was one of the reasons I probably became an actor, rather even really thinking about it. It was It's a Wonderful Life. I'll watch that movie in July. You know, I watched that movie. If I ever need a pick-me-up or an acting lesson or a directing lesson, looking at great filmmaking, what Capra did in It's a Wonderful Life was truly remarkable, especially at the time. You know, people didn't really delve into darkness that much you know, at that time. It was post-war. Jimmy had just come back from World War II. He had already won an Oscar for Mr. Smith. So he didn't need to go down a darker road for a film, but he did. He chose to really delve into what it's like to be a man who has these massive problems on his plate. And how do you deal with it? How do you get through it? And it's generally through faith. And that's what I believe in life. I've gone through some hard things in my life, as everyone has. And the way I get through them a lot easier is when I lean on faith and talk to God, listen to God. And that's exactly what the film was about. So when they said, you know, would you like to play Jimmy's dad and help produce, you know, Reveille and I executive produce the film, helping with other casting and such, I said, absolutely. And then when I found out it was being filmed in Ireland, of my, you know, both my parents are from Ireland, and, you know, being an Irish guy myself, an Irish citizen, it was kind of a no-brainer, and we had a wonderful time. Wonderful, wonderful time.
2: You know, okay, so playing Alexander, this is an interesting role because Alexander was a Christian. He was a man of faith, and, you know, he actually gave Jimmy, it was Psalm 91, this prayer of protection before he went to war. And you think about this famous actor leaving it behind to go to war, his father giving him, you know, Psalm 91 to have on him. When you were going through the process of, you know, portraying this character, you know, what were some of the things about that Psalm 91 and that part of the story that maybe stuck out to you?
17: One of my favorite scenes, which we get to at the end of the film, was awesome because the buildup to it, the buildup was, Jimmy, you're just not cut out to be a soldier. Jimmy, you're an actor. Stick with the acting. Stick with that stuff. You're never going to be that guy. You're not going to be like me, a World War I hero. You're not going to be like your grandfather, another hero in the war. That's just not who you are. So come to grips with that and you'll be fine and go back to Hollywood and make those little films that you make. That was difficult for Jimmy Stewart to hear those words from his dad, especially after, you know, that's a driving force. And you talk about a guy who is driven to succeed and driven to surpass what his father, his expectations were of him. The guy went off to become, you know, one of the most decorated war heroes in World War II. How many missions he fought, you know, as a pilot is just incredible. And to come back to the United States broken, really broken. And now I'll get to the scene at the end of the film. There's a scene where Jimmy's there and emaciated. And I'm going to get into the greatness of KJ Apa in just a moment. But there's a scene where Jimmy's talking to this one guy, one soldier in a wheelchair. And you see Jimmy is just distraught. And I'm up there talking to everyone because everyone knows me as the most famous guy in town, as a World War I hero and this and that. And I see my son, a shell of the man that he was, emaciated, hurt, crushed, empty. And he goes up on stage and starts to answer a question and he can't get the words out. It's just too emotional and raw at this point for him. So instead I take the microphone and I, for the first time in the film, tell everyone what an amazing human being my son is, and I wish I were half the man that he is. And it was this great tear-jerking scene. The best part about it was Reveille was there on set that day, my wife, and the camera is about 50 feet back, and Reveille was right next to the camera. And it was, I felt like I was just having a scene with, there was 150 extras. It was just me playing to Reveille in the audience. And it was one of my favorite days ever. But to work with KJ, I can't tell you how hard he worked on the cadence of Jimmy, the spirit of Jimmy. He immersed himself like a great actor does with that, all the method in him, to be Jimmy Stewart 24/7 and just give literally a performance of a lifetime. And I think everyone's going to notice the greatness of KJ Apa when they see this film, because he's exactly that. He's an artist. He's a guy who plays music, sings songs, says all kinds of crazy fun things. But when it comes to being an actor, he is so serious about his craft, just like I am. And the two of us just got along so well because of the respect for each other. And I think that permeates all the way through into the film. And when you see the film and when you see that scene, there will not be a dry eye in the room. Not a chance.
2: I love that. Final question for you. You know, when you think about legacy and what you want people to remember about your career, now that you're in this portion of it where I feel like you have more control over it and more creative control than you ever have, what do you want that legacy to be?
17: I don't know. I'm not sure legacy means really that much to me. It's, did I do the work for him? Was I a good brother and sister, you know, to my brother and sisters? Was I a good dad? Was I a good husband? Was I good, all those things? Yeah, those are things you want. Is Hollywood my legacy, I guess to an extent it is. I don't know that he did. He tried hard to always do the right thing. And sometimes I fell flat on my face, and I'm sure I'll fall flat on my face again. But I'm trying to push that rock up the hill for him. And I think that's, if we all did that, if we all decided that, you know, there are different religions on this planet. You know, some people have never heard of Christ. Some people have never heard of Muhammad. Some people have never heard of Moses. Some people have never heard of Buddha. And they all have, if you break down all the religions, they're all kind of the same thing. Honor God and love your neighbors. That's kind of the impetus to all of these religions. And man is the one who kind of messes things up with greed and power and all these other things. So, you know, it's up to all of us in everything that we do, in every aspect of our lives, to figure out a way to give glory to him, because look at all the gifts that he gave us. And all we want is more stuff when all the stuff is right in front of your face. Love, friendship, you know, all those things which seem kind of corny to talk about are the most important things in life. And if we strive to be the best version of ourselves for him and the pursuit of greatness that way, I'm not sure legacy is even something that comes into your brain. It's what do I do today to make the world a better place?
2: I love that. Well, the film is Jimmy. It comes out in November. You can watch the trailer that is out this week. Appreciate your time as always today.
17: Thank you very much, Billy. God bless you.
2: Neil certainly left us with a lot of powerful lessons to think about. Now, the Jimmy film, it hits theaters November 6, 2026 nationwide. We'll be right back in just a moment with more Newsmakers.
7: Blessed are you, Lord, our God, King of the universe, who has chosen us from all of the nations and given us his Torah.
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24: 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Excitement.
25: It mattered to them to get it right.
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0: 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For our final segment, pastor and author Vladimir Savchuk joins us to discuss deliverance, evil, and so much more. He gets really into what the Bible says about this issue of evil. Let's welcome him here to the show. Well, I appreciate you taking the time to chat with me today. You know, you have been on the front lines of really this spiritual battle that we are in as human beings, and you've dealt with deliverance, the spiritual realm. What was the first encounter that you had, not just in ministry, but as a human being, that convinced you that Ephesians 6 is real, that this battle is truly happening around us?
1: I think it was when my uncle took me to a deliverance seminar conducted by a deliverance minister, and I was only about 14 years of age, and I saw demons coming out of people. It was very, manifestations were very visible. So, of course, my first reaction was, you know, this is fake, and, you know, people are paid to do that. But then I had a chance actually to talk to those people as a teenager after the service, and I found out they were normal people who had abnormal problems, spiritual problems, and that they were seeking solutions, and they found solutions when they pressed in to seek God for their deliverance. And then later on, I was already a youth pastor at the age of about 17. I was a very young youth pastor. I had my first deliverance with a person who got just saved that night from a youth group who was involved in a satanic vows and satanic covenants. Never heard anybody. I mean, good-looking young guy just got saved, and he had this experience before he got saved, and I led him through prayers of renouncing, and boom, right in front of my eyes, I saw the kingdom of darkness and the kingdom of light, you know, going for a battle, and he was delivered.
0: Yeah, I mean, there are a lot of people who will say, well, this is no longer happening, or that was only during the time of scripture, or, you know, there are others who are skeptics who would say, well, they were dealing with mental illness, they weren't dealing with the spiritual. But you have seen over the last couple of decades, many people who have been afflicted. You've obviously written on this, your book, Make the Devil Homeless, A Biblical Guide to Deliverance from Demons. I mean, this is something that you see day in and day out. When you look at the culture, because we're talking about individuals who are healed, the culture itself, what signs of demonic influence do you believe are most common in today's culture?
1: As traditional Christianity begins to decline, people are still feeling spiritual hunger. So instead of turning to Jesus, they turn to New Age practices, witchcraft, crystals, manifestation, astrology, spirit guides. And what begins to happen is this customizable, non-religious real spirituality is actually a Trojan horse. It looks like healing, good vibes, but behind it is really a kingdom of the enemy. Occult and witchcraft is everywhere. I mean, you look at Disney shows, music videos, TikTok trends like witch talk, movies that would glamorize spells and demons. And now the most viewed Netflix series is The Stranger Things. It's just a straight up witchcraft. It's a straight up of bringing witchcraft and normalizing it. And so we're seeing this in our culture. What used to be a taboo is actually now very trendy, and it's presented as harmless. And so this poison is still a poison, even if the label is pretty. So at the same time, you know, we watch stadiums being filled of people hungry for deliverance. Tents are overflowing. Even movie theaters where popcorn buckets turn into vomit buckets as demons come out of people. So there's a flood of demonic activity. There's also a rising army of believers that are stepping into deliverance to push back against this darkness.
0: Yeah, I mean, you're seeing sort of quote unquote revival, and not everybody loves that term, but you're seeing, you know, you're seeing spiritual hunger at the same time that you're seeing what feels like increased activity on the side of evil at the same time, which really does feel like Ephesians 6, you know, really before us, maybe more in front of our eyes, more than we've seen in our lifetime. You know, you've often talked about prayer and fasting. And this is interesting because I think prayer is often treated like we've checked a box off, right? But how important are fasting and prayer, and also forgiveness, I'll throw another one in there, for people who are trying to get victory over oppression or possession, let's say?
1: Mm-hmm. So I do believe that Jesus says this kind doesn't come by prayer and fasting. That does not necessarily deal with a demon, because in the biblical sense, deliverance from demons come out by the authority of the name of Jesus in the power of the Holy Spirit. The minister ministering needs to walk in the life of prayer and fasting. And it's interesting how prayer and fasting is connected, because prayer connects you, fasting disconnects you. Fasting disconnects you from the natural. prayer connects you to the spiritual. And so what happens when the person lacks the confidence in their authority, a lot of times what happens is they're deeply connected to the flesh and loosely connected to the spirit realm. So Jesus says, if you really want to walk in this authority, you do have to have a strong connection with heaven and a loose connection with the world, which is where prayer and fasting comes into play. When it comes to the person seeking deliverance, now, if it's an issue of the flesh, Billy, then of course, prayer and fasting is the key that crucifies the flesh. If the issue is with the demonic spirit, the person needs the remedy for a demon is deliverance. It's not prayer and fasting, but prayer and fasting prepares you for that, and it weakens the stronghold of that unclean spirits, getting you ready into the walking of deliverance. Forgiveness, though, forgiveness is the key to the deliverance. Without forgiveness, if a person's been abused, hurt, or holding on to bitterness and offense, they can pray and fast until they turn blue. Deliverance won't happen. It could happen. The demons will come right back in seven times more if the person does not choose to forgive. Forgiveness is the foundation to walking in deliverance and walking in freedom.
0: Well, I so appreciate you taking the time. Would love to have you back very soon.
1: Thank you.
0: Evil is real, and we appreciate Vlad coming on to share his perspective. We'll be right back in just a moment with more Newsmakers.
2: I got out of my patrol car and I slipped.
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4: 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Do they happen today? Let's investigate.
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0: That's all for Newsmakers. Thank you for watching. Be sure to head on over to the CBN News YouTube channel for the full interviews you saw on today's episode. You can also check out our new documentary, Investigating the Supernatural, Angels and Demons. 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

0: And welcome to Studio 5. We're coming to you this week from Raleigh, North Carolina, and the campus of Mount Calvary Word of Faith Church. Here's a look at why.
1: Let today be the day.
2: The Queen of Gospel shares her music, her story, and her wisdom.
3: 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Should I say that again?
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2: A flock of sheep solve a murder mystery.
5: Why would he stop there?
0: And we're absolutely excited to bring all those stories to you coming up in just a bit. But first, let's jumpstart this week's top five countdown of the stories in uplifting entertainment. At number five.
6: After years of war, no one could stand between my men.
2: Snapshots and a Studio 5 first look at the highly anticipated Christopher Nolan epic, The Odyssey, before it arrives in theaters this week, July 17th.
6: It was an unbelievable opportunity. It was one of the great experiences I've had in my life, because it was so challenging, and because it, not just for me, for everybody.
7: You know, I'm still kind of pinching myself that I'm in it. You know, when I see the trailers, and I went to the cinema the other night, and the trailer came up, and like there's a shot of me in the trailer, and I'm still like, it takes me back to being a kid and seeing myself on the big screen for the first time.
8: It was exciting, humbling, intimidating, challenging in the best way, and very fulfilling.
6: Not even me.
2: At number four, from Moana to Minions and Monsters to Toy Story 5, it's a big weekend at the box office for family-friendly films.
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10: I'm not going on a mission with some mortal.
11: Moana made $43 million in ticket sales this weekend. The live-action remake of the family film comes just 10 years after the original animated version debuted, and just 2 years after Moana 2 hit theaters.
12: So you need monsters for your movie.
11: Minions and Monsters came in at number two, collecting $20.5 million. And Toy Story 5 raked in $18.5 million, enough for third place at the box office.
0: And so begins our countdown and brings us to Pastor Shirley Caesar. She's been singing for some 70-plus years and still going strong. With all of her hits, she's back at the top of the charts again and added yet another Grammy to her shelf.
13: There'll be no war, and there'll be no change.
2: There's simply no voice like Shirley Caesar's. And this Come Jesus Come collaboration puts the North Carolina pastor at the top of the charts and back.
14: And the Grammy goes to Come Jesus Come.
2: On award stages.
15: It's coming for the weak. And the strong just the same. Oh.
0: You earned your 13th Grammy.
3: Yes.
0: Singing alongside CeCe Wyman.
3: 13 Grammys. I'm born on the 13th. And it was another one. It's three of them. Wow. You would have thought that it was my first Grammy.
0: Mm.
3: And I got my first Grammy way back in 70, something
0: wow.
3: like that.
0: Mm-hmm.
3: But I was just so excited that here I am still winning Grammys after all of these years. And we asked the question, who did it?
0: Mm.
3: God did it.
2: Caesar's gospel career spans roughly 70 years with nearly 150 music releases. That's more than 60 albums, nearly 50 collaborations, and countless singles.
0: Do you remember each one, or is it just too many?
3: No, because, you know, there's one that I did, and I'm trying to remember the name of the guy. Anyway, there was a song that I did. Someone who's friendless and cannot find their way. I'm going to keep my light in the window. You know?
0: I love it, yes.
3: But I can't remember the album that song was on. So if anybody is viewing it, look, let them know and they'll let me know.
0: We're going to find it. We're going to find it.
9: And we did.
16: I'm going to keep my light in my window.
9: Here on Caesar's 1983 album, Jesus I Love, Calling Your Name.
0: Now, of all the songs, because there are so many.
3: Yes.
0: Do you have a favorite of yours?
3: Wow. Yes. And yes. No Charge.
0: Ah.
3: When you add it all up, the cost of real love is no charge.

0: I like Jesus, I love to call your name.
1: Yeah.
0: That's one.
2: Gina, Jesus. Oh, Gina, Jesus. Oh, how I love it. Do you love it?
0: But you see, I can sit here and I'll be calling because I remember Mama. Oh. That's one.
3: I remember Mama and the love that she gave.
0: So let me stop because I'll call out a whole... Listen, I'll have enough songs to the, for a choir.
1: Looking at the titles that you hold, you are the mother of gospel, first lady of gospel, queen of gospel. When you hear all those titles behind Shirley Caesar's name, what do you think?
0: I like Shirley Caesar. A lot of hard work has gone into whatever all of those names were. I'm just so glad to still be here, be alive, and working for the Lord.
4: The work began as a teenager, seeing gospel pioneer Albertina Walker's gospel group in concert at a church in her hometown, Durham, North Carolina.
1: It was 1958. You're at a Caravans concert, and you pass the note to invite yourself up for so.
0: Yeah, but you know what? Listen, if you don't, then who will? Mm-hmm. And so I was like 18. It was only three of them that night. One of them was either sick or somewhere. I don't know. And so I wrote my own request. Please call on Shirley Caesar. I felt like that if she heard me, that she would want me. And I wrote her a note too. I said, I can sing all of those parts that's missing. You know, I'm not a soprano singer. I'm not a tenor singer. But I just felt that if she could hear what I had, that she would want me. And so the way that happened was that when they called on me to sing, I remember singing the old song, Like a Ship That's Tossed and Driven.
1: Yes.
0: Battered by an angry wave. Boy, I'm getting happy. When the storms of life are raging and the fury falls on me, Lord, what have I done that makes my race so hard to run? But then I say to my soul, don't worry. The Lord will make a way somehow.
1: So you were the Caravan 8 years?
0: 8 years.
1: What's the biggest lesson that taught you?
0: You have to learn to get along with crazy folks.
1: I love it.
0: Oh, I'm telling you, I had a lot of fear in my heart living there in Chicago. And here I am, a female young girl, and running into all these crazy folk and these crazy folk. So I learned, glory to God, that when you put your hand in the hand of the man that steals the water. And that's what I did.
1: What would you say to a young person who's 18, 19 like you were, and trying to get into this industry today? What advice would you give them?
0: Well, one of my main questions that I ask them is, what about your education? Have you thought about going to college and things of that nature? Because I believe that Jesus plus education equals success. Should I say that again?
1: Yes.
0: Jesus plus education equals success.

0: And the Lord blessed me to go back to school.
1: Mm-hmm.
2: Caesar earned a degree in business from Shaw University in 1983 and then served as a member of Durham City Council while pastoring a church alongside her late husband and still recording music.
1: Any new albums in the works for you?
0: Oh, yes. Mm. In fact, I've just about completed one. We just have a little bit more work to do on it, and then we're going to release it.
1: So you get on stage in 1958, and that begins it. What's it like to get on stage today? Do you still enjoy it?
0: Yeah, I like it. In fact, I love it.
1: Mm.
0: Even I'm glad that, you know, we're able to pack places out still.
1: Yes.
0: Can you believe that?
1: Mm-hmm.
0: Thank you, Jesus. I am grateful.
1: Mm-hmm.
0: Auditoriums and things. Because who did it? Okay, I'll say it. God did it.
1: Amen. God did it. Indeed, He did it.
3: So we need you right now. Come and turn this around. Somebody be the miracle.
1: And we're keeping a close eye on that new music from Pastor Shirley Caesar. Stay tuned to Studio 5. We'll be the first to let you know when it's released. And still ahead, we are sitting down with another Raleigh native. We're talking about Jaden Lucas Miller. The young actor is sharing his story in just a bit.
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12: The mature thing for me, no matter how it's received, is that I gave it everything that I had. And that's what I'm thinking through in every single song, brother, is like, Lord, how do I give my absolute utmost for your highest? Because that is what victory is.
13: I was desperate for a woman I could get back home. Had three X's in a row like it's tic-tac-toe.
1: The number one story in this week's Top 5 Countdown is coming up in just a little bit as we continue our visit here to Raleigh, North Carolina, a city that is producing some amazing talent, including our next guest at 21. Jaden Lucas Miller is making headlines in the groundbreaking series Beyond the Gates.
14: Jessica.
15: Yeah, I know. Terrell.
14: Well, duh. Everybody knows that.
1: You grew up here in Raleigh?
15: Grew up, born and raised.
1: Born and raised in Raleigh.
15: Mm-hmm. And it just feels like home, and it's always going to be home to me.
1: When did the acting bug bite you? What happened?
15: The acting bug. It's developing. But the real age, I would definitely say, is 14. Mm-hmm. And being on set mm-hmm. and being around these directors, producers, and learning about how it's a job and learning about how my role can be an impact on others when I leave here.
16: Maybe we should just what? Go look for our mother who literally abandoned us? When she had me taking care of you growing up way too fast when I was only a child myself?
1: Your journey to being cast in Beyond the Gates, I think I've read you call it divine alignment, right? What happened with getting this big role?
15: Divine alignment, yes, for sure. The audition process was just so tough. I'm getting auditions. I'm receiving one of the big auditions for these shows and movies. But it was like,

0: where do I fit in? Who am I to these producers, these casting directors? And my mother was like, there's gonna be a role coming your way. You know, just keep praying, keep having faith, and keep believing in yourself. And divine alignment, this audition came around. I booked off the audition itself, no callback or anything. So it was for me.
1: I know what you're doing, but switching schools is not the move.
2: But what about the bullies and the online stuff?
1: I'll live.
3: How do you learn you are Terrell?
0: I mean, just the character itself. Mm-hmm. He has been through bullying. I've been through bullying myself. He's been through trying to be the older brother. I'm the oldest out of two. He's older brother, Samantha. Mm-hmm. And it's just this character, I'm able to bring my life to him. It's in whatever you call it, it's method or it's whatever acting you say it is, it's you can't take it from me.
1: You can't be for real right now. Pop and Dad gave us everything, not her.
4: Okay, well, they also taught us about grace and understanding.
3: Groundbreaking series.
0: Yeah.
3: Renewed now for 2 more years, I believe.
0: Yeah.
3: Do you understand and take in the gravity of this being so historical, especially for people of color?
0: Mm. Yes. Mm-hmm. Tamara Tooney, Clifton Davis, they're the big dogs. You know, they've been in this industry for so long to where I'm like, if they can do it, I can do it. It just makes you feel like you're doing it and you're having fun, but then it's also a job, so you have to show up and know your lines, you know, because soap opera is totally different from anything else. It's a beast.
3: Yeah.
0: It's definitely a beast.
3: We love the show, love watching mm-hmm. it. What do you like most about your character?
0: That he's a thinker.
1: You've been watching me or something?
5: I've noticed you play in class once or twice. You get this look like you're concentrating really hard.
1: What kind of look?
0: He's a bit calculated a little bit, as they say on set, where he's a little sassy a little bit, comes off as that. But we all have our moments, you know, and he's growing up. But I can't wait to see what happens next.
1: My life isn't perfect, not even close.
5: Is anybody's?
0: I'm just glad that it's me, and I'm able to tell this to the younger generation that it's possible. Anything is possible.
5: Maybe we'll see each other around?
1: Yeah, maybe.
0: You asked for this, you prayed to God each and every day, like, I want to book something, and now you're here, and you're doing it. So let's keep doing the work.
3: And be sure to check out Jaden Lucas Miller in Beyond the Gates weekdays on CBS. You can also see him in Paper Maid and Divorce Sisters. Right now, it is time for this week's Studio 5 Snapshot. Here's a look at your picture this week.
6: He was born in Northern Ireland and spent much of his time in New Zealand. Actor Sam Neill has more than 100 films to his credit, including Sleeping Dogs, My Brilliant Career, The Final Conflict, and Dead Calm. But he's still perhaps best known for playing Dr. Alan Grant in the Jurassic Park franchise. Neill died Monday. Jurassic Park director Steven Spielberg paid tribute to the star and his work, along with entertainers from around the world. Neill announced he was cancer-free in April following a clinical trial in Australia. His family says he remained cancer-free. Neill was 78.
3: And that is a look at this Studio 5 snapshot coming to you from Raleigh, North Carolina. Still ahead, a film that's still one of my personal favorites. We're taking a look at Sheep Detectives, streaming near you right now.
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10: This is a moment in time, a residency nobody saw coming. Dr. Holly Carter and Icon presents Legends of Gospel, the first in music history. 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

0: And that is this week's number one story in our top five countdown. Sheep Detectives is quite a film. It's streaming right now on platforms near you. Imagine this, sheeps trying to solve the murder of their shepherd.
1: Friendships, trust, faith, courage.
2: If there's one secret to happiness, I propose it would be simply sheep.
3: Yay, you're away!
4: Talking sheep, murder mystery. You would be working with the sheep to solve it. I was like, this is crazy.
1: I was 25 pages into the Sheep Detectives, and I texted my agent saying, I'm doing this.
5: This movie follows a flock of sheep and their devoted shepherd, George. Every night, he reads murder mysteries aloud to them.
6: I know who the killer was.
5: But then,
7: our shepherd has been murdered, and we shall solve the crime.
4: I'm not a detective, just an officer, always detecting. I need to play this part, and I need to be in a movie like this. Mm. I felt like it just checked so many boxes.
8: Not much of a story for you, I'm afraid.
9: Unless there's anything out of the ordinary.
10: I love stories about misfits who are trying to overcome odds, and the Sheep Detectives is exactly that.
5: Shall we?
11: This is a well-crafted, nicely executed murder mystery.
12: It's also unbelievably intelligent, sophisticated, and surprising.
4: What? It's such a like endearing film and funny film and all of that, but you know, it's really like saying something. The messages are really, you know, special. I don't think many films, especially many kids' films, deal with death and loss and grief.
5: Oh, we need to help him.
13: You think you're brave enough to leave home?
14: We're not scared.
1: You're gonna wanna go with someone because it's funny and touching and a little off the wall. I would say it's magical.
15: I'll read the ending tomorrow.
16: Why would he stop there?
17: He was just about to say who the killer was.
18: This is the kind of film that can be great for all age groups. People will enjoy watching it with their families, and I think that they'll take away the idea that, you know, we can all get by. We can all get by with a little help from our friends.
19: Every time something happens with this case,
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19: There they are. A clue.
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0: There is an all-star cast in this film, and again, it's streaming right now.
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0: And welcome back to Studio 5. Music keeps this show going each and every week. And since we are in Raleigh, North Carolina, we're going to hear from two North Carolina natives who joined their voices to produce a hit. Pastor Shirley Caesar and Anthony Hamilton, It's All Right, It's Okay.

0: It is all right, and yes, indeed, it's okay. On that musical note, we are just about out of time for this week's edition of Studio 5. So let's look ahead at a story we're working to bring you come next week.
1: Great is thy faithfulness.
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3: I'm so blown away because I hadn't even planned on putting this out as a project. I wanted to just record some hymns as content, you know. I talked it over, and I was just like, I want to sit over the piano like I'm home, just something really stripped down.
2: We have the stories behind the songs and CeCe's life beyond the music.
1: And now I am happy all the day.
0: Join us for that and so much more come next week. As for this week, we've got time for just one more thing. Let's give the final word to Pastor Shirley Caesar.
4: When we take away the music and the fame and that's all of that, what do you want God to say about you?
5: Well done. Thy good and faithful servant. Mm-hmm. And I hope and pray that I will prove to be faithful. Mm-hmm. Because, you know, it would be a sad thing to sing all these years and preach and lift Jesus up, and then I myself become a castaway.
4: Mm.
5: So mine is, you know, just don't throw the towel in, whatever you have to do. Glory to God, because, Lord, if I throw it in, throw it back, please. Throw it back. I don't want to give in or give out.
0: Pastor Shirley Caesar, that is a great final word for this week's edition of Studio 5 and for this week's look at uplifting entertainment. Until next time, make time to uplift someone around you, and then please, come on back and see what Studio 5 takes you next week. Bye-bye. Thank you for watching.
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15: I don't need to be here anymore.
14: In the fight of his life.
15: And if you really want to do your daughter and the world a favor, you'll end it right now.
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1: The U.S. struck Iran overnight for the ninth straight night after an Iranian attack on a U.S. base in Jordan this weekend. At least two U.S. servicemen were killed and one is missing.
2: We hit them very hard again tonight, and we did that in honor of the probably three as opposed to two great patriots.
1: Another service member died in northern Iraq during a controlled detonation of a downed Iranian drone. Iran also launched an attack on the Gulf of Aqaba in the Red Sea. The U.S. intercepted the missiles, and Israel also launched interceptors. Booms were reportedly heard in Eilat, heightening concerns that the war could soon encompass Israel. The U.S. struck infrastructure sites, including tunnels and bridges in Iran, and those leading to the Strait of Hormuz. Iran's supreme leader Ayatollah Khamenei threatened unforgettable lessons if U.S. attacks continue. Quoting an unnamed official, the Jerusalem Post says that President Trump is leaning toward expanding the campaign in Iran, and there are reports the U.S. is sending more warplanes to the region from Europe. Secretary of State Marco Rubio says the U.S. is still open to diplomacy if Iran changes its behavior.
3: I think we're always open to diplomacy. It has to be real. It has to be a deal that they're willing to live by. Look, Iran a week ago was supposed to put out a statement saying that the Straits of Hormuz would be open, that they would no longer attack shipping. And instead of doing that, they attacked three ships.
1: In a CNN interview posted on X, senior military analyst Admiral James Stavridis says Iran could expand the war by targeting another key waterway.
4: It's called the Suez Canal. It's got more traffic flowing through it than the Strait of Hormuz. And the Iranians are beginning to make noises about attempting to close that using the Houthis in the southwest corner of the Arabian Peninsula.
1: Gulf states are publicly denouncing Iran. The Kuwaiti Foreign Ministry condemned what it said was an Iranian attack on vital civilian infrastructure, including a water desalination plant. And in a rare interaction with Israeli media, a former Saudi general tells Channel 12 that Iran's strikes in the region should bring extremely serious consequences. Julie Stahl, CBN News, Jerusalem.
5: Well, CBN senior White House correspondent Kelly Wright joins us now from the White House. So, Kelly, is it likely that we're going to widen the war?
6: Gordon, that is very possible, given the fact that the United States, under the CENTCOM command and the Secretary of War, Pete Hegseth, as well as orders from the President of the United States, has now ordered F-35s and F-16s to be deployed to the region. That would give them more air power, more firepower to actually target some of those ICRG sites where some of the retaliatory strikes are coming from the Iranian forces. And make no bones about this, this would be a lethal type of operation should it expand. The president wants to hold out the caveat that they could have diplomacy, but you just cannot trust the Iranian regime, or for that matter, the particular people that Jared Kushner and Steve Witkoff have been talking to in order to achieve these negotiations, along, by the way, with Secretary of State Marco Rubio and Vice President J.D. Vance. Something is going on in Tehran where they're miscommunicating with each other, and they're actually thinking that the president might give up on this because of the political winds of November for the midterm elections here. That's a misread of this president's intent, to make sure that Iran does not have any nuclear weapons. By the way, to make sure that Iran is no longer a threat to the Middle East or the world.
5: Well, Secretary of State Rubio is saying that the U.S. is still open to diplomacy. Is there anything that leads anyone to believe that talks can resume, and if they do, that the Iranians will actually keep the deal?
6: So many military experts are looking at that as well. They applaud the president and Secretary of State Marco Rubio for holding open the door for diplomacy to work, to have peace. But many of them are now saying that peace through strength is probably going to make more of an impression on the military structure of Iran, which apparently is not listening to the more pragmatic side of those particular people at the negotiating table. It's almost like a good cop, bad cop. They say one thing for peace at the table, and they do something entirely different, like attacking unarmed ships traveling through the Strait

0: Hormuz, and by the way, attacking U.S. military bases in the region. That is not going to stand. The president will not stand for that. The U.S. military will not stand for that. So we do not know at this point when Tehran will get it right and come to the table with either total capitulation or actually just walking away from this fight. That they particularly are now, the concern is what's happening in the Strait of Hormuz as well as the Red Sea, the Suez Canal. So now the president and the military has to look at all of those factors to make sure that Iran does not find a way to weaken and use weapons of mass disruption to the oil flow to the world.
1: Well, let's turn to another fight. This is a domestic political fight. New York Mayor Mamdani is saying he's considering ways to arrest Benjamin Netanyahu. And he's saying there's a warrant by the International Criminal Court, and he wants to enforce it when Netanyahu comes to the UN General Assembly. That seems to be directly opposed to the administration, the State Department. How likely is that to happen, and how is Netanyahu responding?
0: Netanyahu is basically looking at this, saying that it's a trick, it's a political theater that Mamdani is committing, and basically saying that Mamdani needs to take care of his city first and foremost, taking care of New Yorkers. To that end, here at home, Mike Walz is commenting on it, but more importantly, someone from Mamdani's own party, the Democrat Party, Senator John Fetterman of Pennsylvania, has basically called Mamdani a clown for even suggesting something like this. And bear in mind that Bibi Netanyahu, like any other foreign dignitary, would have diplomatic immunity on our shores.
1: All right. Well, Kelly, thanks for the insight. Thanks so much for joining with us. This is definitely a time to be praying for the Middle East and praying for peace. It seems so far away and so elusive. But it would be wonderful if there could be peace, if Israel could have peace with its neighbors. So much is positive with the Abraham Accords. And if this Iranian regime that is exporting terror and striking so many different countries in the region, threatening the Suez Canal, threatening the Straits of Hormuz, all of these things, if that were to change and there would be a new government in Iran, that would be incredible. And on the news, the United Kingdom has its seventh prime minister in just 10 years. Ephraim Graham has more of our top stories from the CBN newsroom. Ephraim?
2: Gordon, King Charles asked Labour leader Andy Burnham to form a new government today. Burnham pledged to bring a new political and economic model criticizing the 1980s policies of Margaret Thatcher. Burnham served in Parliament for 16 years and as mayor of Greater Manchester. He replaces former PM Keir Starmer. Starmer was forced to give up his position as leader of the Labour Party after losses in the 2026 local elections and controversial policy decisions. The Spanish soccer team returns home to a royal welcome today. The squad beat Argentina 1-0 in Sunday's finale. Substitute Ferran Torres scored his only goal of the tournament just seconds into the second period of extended time. Defending champs Argentina had no shots on the goal the entire game and was down to 10 players after a red card penalty. This is Spain's second title win. Argentina's legendary Lionel Messi denied back-to-back World Cup wins. There is speculation this is his last tournament before retiring. Congratulations, Spain. Gordon?
1: I was rooting for him. I root for the old guy to win. But congratulations to Spain. They had an incredible run. And, you know, just the defense they mounted continually throughout the World Cup. They're European champions and now they're World Cup champions. And so congratulations to them. They clearly had the upper hand. And the number of shots on goal was absolutely incredible. Terry was watching the game and she said, The goalie for Argentina should have gotten the best player.
3: I was amazed. I mean, after I wanted to stand up and applaud. I was for Spain, just saying. But he was remarkable. I mean, that would have been a different game without
1: and
3: him.
1: And even more so that he had a broken hand, a broken finger.
3: It just, yeah, and a break it bad enough to require surgery. Yeah. He said, no, I'm going to play.
1: I'm going to play. This is my shot.
3: And it's the grit.
1: Boy, what was it, 11 saves? And was... a record for the World Cup.
3: It was really quite remarkable. Enjoyed watching it, the whole thing. Well, up next, the Mamdani effect. A record number of Muslim Americans are being elected to public office, even though some have ties to extremism and terrorist masterminds. What's behind this Islamic influx, and what's being done to stop it? That's coming up. And then later, a member of the U.S. Martial Arts Hall of Fame, yet there's one fight he couldn't win on his own. Find out who saved him when he almost tapped out. That's ahead on today's show.
4: Washington's words are powerful because they express an idea of a world that's different from the one everybody grew up in.
5: This ideal of religious freedom is going to be part of the government, but is it really meant for everyone?
6: Is this going to be a place where you can be free to say what you want about God?
5: It's an American history story, and it's relevant for everybody.
7: Friend, do you remember when it felt good to withdraw your cash from the bank to expand a business, go on vacation, or buy a new car? Well, today, withdrawing your own cash has become a very risky business, according to The Secret War, a shocking new research report. I just read it. And folks, I was amazed to learn why banks are now required to spy on us for the government and then report any suspicious or unusual behavior. I suggest you get The Secret War free. Just call the number on the screen, no charge, from the folks at Swiss America, and get this. Did you know simply spending cash today may be enough to have you branded as a potential criminal? That's right. The new war on cash is really a war against all freedom-loving Americans. The Secret War is yours free, so call the number on the screen and you can tell them Pat Boone gave you the number.
8: Tuesday, a man collapses.
9: I said, Jesus, help me. I don't know what's happening. 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
9: If he can raise me from death, he can do anything.
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1: Well, Muslim candidates are winning U.S. primary elections and political offices in record numbers. Some Americans fear this growing political influence could lead to a greater anti-Semitism and possibly Sharia law in Islamic communities. Gary Lane has the story.
12: A political earthquake threatens to reshape America. Last November, a record 42 Muslim Americans swept into public office, an unprecedented shift. Leading the pack, Zohran Mamdani, becoming New York City's mayor. His win sent shockwaves through the political establishment. With midterm elections just months away, analysts foresee a Mamdani effect, and its influence is only growing. Sam Westrup, Middle East Forum Islamist Watch director, says these Muslim electoral gains are no accident, calling them the result of a decades-long strategy of lobbying and candidate training first implemented in late 2000.
13: What's happening now in New York, in New Jersey, indeed in Michigan and across the country, is we're seeing the fruits of those efforts. Decades of development by Islamist radicals into building the infrastructure that is now allowing dangerous radicals to run for office.
12: 8 years ago, Muslim American voters made history by propelling Rashida Tlaib of Michigan and Ilhan Omar of Minnesota into Congress as the first Muslim women to serve on Capitol Hill. Today, a new wave is poised for even bigger breakthroughs, especially in deep blue states, where energized Muslim communities can carry outsized influence in low turnout primaries. Behind the headlines, however, a more complicated story is unfolding. While some candidates, like New Jersey's Adam Hamowy, have impressive public service records, critics say there's more beneath the surface.
13: Hamowy has a history of involvement with Islamist causes. Recent allegations of service regarding his role as a witness in a terrorism trial many years ago.
12: In 1995, Hamowy testified in defense of Omar Abdel Rahman, known as the Blind Sheikh, accused of masterminding the 1993 World Trade Center bombing. Though Hamawi has since distanced himself, critics argue his testimony minimized the Sheikh's extremism, raising new questions about his judgment. In 2024 and again in 2025, Hamawi volunteered as a doctor in Gaza. His work at a hospital in Khan Yunis, praised by some and questioned by others. His trip sponsored by the Palestinian American Medical Association, a group dogged by accusations of Hamas ties, allegations firmly denied by the group.
13: So there are concerns about Hamawi, and the best thing that he could do is to explain his relationship with some of these radical organizations in the United States. The silence on his part is concerning to me, and he's not the only candidate that happily looks the other way.
12: Publicly, Hamawi condemns anti-Semitism and the October 7th Hamas attacks on Israeli civilians. At the same time, he criticizes Israel, calling it an apartheid state, labeling its Gaza campaign as genocide, and demanding Washington cut military aid. Other prominent Muslim candidates sharing those views include New York primary winners Dominican Darielisa Avila Chevalier and Palestinian Abra Kawas, as well as Egyptian-born Michigan senatorial candidate Abdul El-Sayed.
13: There's no doubt about his Islamist affiliations. He is heavily and openly backed by some pretty dangerous groups. He has a long-standing history of involvement with Islamist organizations in Michigan. So we should be concerned, deeply concerned, about him.
12: Westrup and others believe all Americans should be concerned. Because if Islamists gain enough seats in state legislatures and Congress, radical agendas could become law. Primary winners Chevalier and Kawas are closely affiliated with the Democratic Socialists of America, the DSA. Some of their critics fear the strengthening of a red-green alliance, Muslims working with leftists to impose a radical agenda of expansive government control. Jewish Americans say anti-Israel rhetoric from the left and Islamist office holders could also fuel a surge in anti-Semitic hate crimes. Others warn that Sharia law could spread in segregated Muslim enclaves, such as East Plano, Texas. That concern has led to the Sharia Free America Caucus. Are their fears overblown, unwarranted?
13: I remember British Islamists 10, 20 years ago doing exactly this in Northern England. And it led to deeply segregated societies. And it was these Islamist communities in Northern England from where radicals emerged that who would radicalize to join foreign terror groups or commit acts of terror at home. Those radicalization recruits came from these deeply segregated, isolated communities.
12: On his YouTube channel, former Muslim Danny Bermawi, founder and head of the Ideological Defense Institute, predicts efforts to ban Sharia law in the U.S. will fail.
14: When the founding fathers wrote the Constitution, they were not thinking about Islam. You cannot ban Sharia. It will always be protected under the First Amendment as part of religious freedom.
12: Westrup believes enough Islamist victories in state assemblies and Congress pose a threat to American foreign policy and U.S. taxpayers.
13: I think we should be particularly worried about the direction of public money to radicals. Both the left and right have given huge amounts of money, of public money, federal state money, to Islamists over the past few decades. I worry that these Islamist candidates will increase that flow.
12: To prevent this, Bermawi insists the solution starts with recognizing Islam as a political system, not just a religion.
14: Recognize that large parts of its function as a political ideology, similar to communism or fascism. Islam is not just a religion. Islam has a religion. Islam is a political ideology that seeks to acquire power and impose its system on society. That is not a religion. And do not separate that political component by calling it Islamism, as if it has nothing to do with Islam. It is Islam.
12: Gary Lane, CBN News.
1: There was a French study last year on the rise of Islam within France and just the number of mosques that seemed to be multiplying. 100 years ago, there weren't any mosques in France, and now there are thousands. And it was all because they were a colonial power. They ran Algeria, they ran Lebanon, they ran Syria, and they wanted to receive people into their culture in this multicultural paradise. But the government has now concluded that the Muslim Brotherhood is trying to influence vast areas of French culture and society, not just the politics, but everything. And they've coined this phrase, entryism, that it's a precursor to Sharia law taking over, but they want to do it very sort of gradually over time. That's why they're calling it entryism. So look at these things and realize the Muslim Brotherhood is very organized and very robust. They're the reason Hamas exists. They're the reason the Houthis exist. They have apparently vast sums available to them from both Turkey and Qatar. And you look at these things and you go, this isn't some accident. Here's another stat for you that I hope wakes you up. When the imam calls for votes, the community turns out, and they turn out in incredible numbers. 97% vote in accordance with the directive. That isn't that. I've been involved in politics. That's unheard of, to see that kind of unity within a community. So when they get organized, even though they're right now a minority, what does that mean going forward? Are we going to see continual victories because they maintain a very solid voting bloc? The other issue, and this is a big one, is the political and PR issue. So you just saw in that story, Palestinian American Medical Association. Well, that's a made-up group, and they're getting their funding primarily to advance Palestinian narratives within the medical community of the United States. So watch out for that. When you see Palestinian American, realize what's coming on. It is a propaganda machine. They are trying to get people to say, well, what Israel is doing in Gaza is genocide. And if you don't agree with them, then they're going to come out with these position papers against you and whatever you want to do within the medical community or the psychiatric community. Anything that requires some kind of election, they're going to have these things going on. Let's waken ourselves to this. If we remember the misinformation that came out of the Gaza Ministry of Health, just the sheer number of lies and bad stories that were repeated around the world, that's going to increasingly happen. That's their playbook. We're calling it entryism right now, but the whole point of Sharia, the whole point of the call to prayer being announced over a city, the whole point of gathering in a city square or a city street, shutting things down and having a call to prayer publicly where you bow down in the street, that is to say we are looking for political domination. We are looking to establish Sharia law here. It's a declaration of occupation. It's not some kind of freedom of religion. It's very much a political movement, and I agree that we ought to consider it the same way as we consider communism or Marxism. It's designed to take over and take over all the economic things of a culture, all the political. Just imagine America living under Sharia law. It's just, it's unimaginable to me. But that's their goal. And right now, they're saying death to America. That's on the Houthi flag in Yemen. They're in Iran, they're calling us the great Satan. They view us as the largest obstacle to the spread of Islam around the world. Let's take them at their word, and let's believe it, and let's respond. Not on our shores. You don't get to do that here. Terry?
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3: Jamie Vaughn couldn't control his world. He couldn't save his wife, and he couldn't protect his daughter from pain. At least, Jamie thought, he could control how he died. That's why he took his gun, put it in his mouth, and pulled the trigger.
18: Look at you. Think you've got everybody fooled. But you know what you are. You're not a good father. You aren't a good husband. You're an alcoholic. You're an addict. You're all these things. And if you really want to do your daughter and the world a favor, you'll end it right now.
19: Jamie Vaughn was abandoned by his parents after his birth. He was adopted by his grandparents, and at a young age, he found self-worth and a sense of control in martial arts.
18: I totally allowed this to shape my identity because I didn't have one. You know, I grew up without a dad in my life. I didn't have that male influence. You know, living with a sense of that abandonment from your parents, especially a father, that really hurt a lot. Why doesn't he love me, right? Why doesn't he accept me?
19: His grandparents took him to church, but his identity and purpose came from his time in the dojo. His commitment there turned into a successful career, which led to coaching MMA fighters and his induction in the U.S. Martial Arts Hall of Fame.
18: I put my identity in success. Whatever I did, this is who I am. I'm a martial artist. Then I became a teacher, and then I became the business owner. And every time I would get what I was looking for, it didn't fulfill me, so I was constantly looking for something else. I couldn't be successful enough. I couldn't have enough money in the bank. I had everything I had ever really wanted. I had security, I had all that. And then when the whole world crashed, none of it was worth anything to me.
19: His world crashed in 2011, when his wife Amanda, who had a long-term heart condition, told Jamie to call 911.
18: I was in the middle of the call, and she fell on me. And at that point, I'm on the phone with 911, performing CPR on her. My daughter was standing there with her mom's Bible, praying over her mom, begging God to spare her. And I'm trying to do everything I can do. I've trained my whole life, everything from, you know, martial arts to military to just everything, to have this world that I control. And man, I couldn't save my own life. I couldn't save and protect my daughter from that pain. In that moment, I felt completely out of control.
19: Amanda died in his arms. Jamie's illusion of control perished with his wife. Over the next year, he began abusing alcohol and prescription drugs. Anything to dull the pain.
18: I was so dependent on this stuff, I became a person I never thought I would become. I didn't even recognize that person. I had my daytime self. I'm a mentor to these kids that I teach martial arts to. I'm a coach to these guys that fight for me. But then there was another side to me. And I was miserable, I was empty, and I was very self-destructive. I remember even saying to God, I never doubted God's existence, I just didn't think he was good.
19: He did his best to hide his vices while living a double life and struggling with addiction. Then one day, while out on his property target shooting, his mind was flooded with guilt and thoughts of condemnation.
18: You're not a good father, you aren't a good husband, you're an alcoholic. You're an addict. I'm a failure. I don't need to be here anymore. And that's when I took the weapon and I put it in my mouth. I pulled the trigger. And I'll never forget this. When I pulled the trigger, it clicked. And when this thing clicked, something in my head clicked. I was like, I don't want to die. I dropped on my knees. I'll never forget that. And I done all the sinner's prayers and all that other stuff. But in that moment, I really talked to God. And I was like, God, I'm a mess. I'm just jacked up, messed up. I don't know what to do with my life anymore. And it's a wreck. But if you can do something with it, you can have it. Because I can't live like this by myself anymore.
19: Jamie says God met him in his moment of surrender.
18: I fell on my knees, a broken wreck of a person. But I got up, child of the living God. Peace flooded, joy flooded, something happened inside of me. And I can't explain it. You know, it's way beyond emotions and feelings. Something just happened that I was like, this is real. And I'd never really experienced that in my life. I experienced religion, but not the Holy Spirit. He gave me real life in that moment. It was joy that I'd not really ever experienced.
19: A moment later, as he cleared the gun, the shot fired. Jamie knew God had miraculously spared his life. That day, he found freedom and a new identity in Christ as he put his future in God's control.
18: And so everything just became alive, you know? So as I began to just walk with God, it was like these changes began to fall off one after the other after the other. What I found in him was what I really wanted in this other stuff, except this was real. It wasn't counterfeit. So there's no going back for me. When he gave me a new purpose, he gave me new desires. And not that I don't love and appreciate everything martial arts has given me, but man, I wanted to serve God full time.
19: He has since remarried and now works in ministry, encouraging others to find their peace, purpose, and identity as a child of God through Jesus Christ.
18: If you want real peace, you got to meet Jesus. He's the one that brings peace. He's the Prince of Peace, all that stuff. But you really got to meet him, and you really have to trust him, and you really have to obey and walk with him on a regular basis to really get that. The stuff that I tried to get peace from and cover up and fill for all those years, I found it in him. He really is my Father. When I pray, I'm praying like Paul said, Abba, like little children, like daddy. That's how I look at him. This world has nothing for me. Nothing. Like Paul said, everything that I've accomplished, I count it as nothing. It's not worth anything to me anymore. Because what I found in him is like, man, is this what it's like? I'll stay right here forever. This is good.
3: We search and we search and we search in our lives for meaning, for something that tells us who we are and gives purpose to our being here. And in the process of that, until we recognize that we are created by a God that is so immense, it's hard for us to understand, and yet so personal, that he wants that one-on-one relationship. He doesn't want religion. He doesn't want you to jump through man-made hoops or have to recite many things to be okay in his presence or to have to beg him for things. You know, what Jamie said is true. He's our Abba. He's our dad. He knew us before the creation of the world and had a plan. Why do we make it so hard? Why do we run so? I think it's because before we know him, we don't trust him. Then life happens, and you know it really does happen to all of us. And you start thinking, okay, maybe there's a God, but I'm not at all sure he's good. God is not only good, he's loving, he's kind, he's forgiving, he's generous. He wants every part of us, but he's a gentleman. He doesn't force himself into your life. He doesn't say, you know, if you don't do this, you're not going to get that. That's not the way it works. He's saying, here I am. Here I am. I'm the one who created you with purpose in mind. I know who you are. I know what you're going to say before you say it. But I want you to want me because I want a relationship with you. We're not robots. We're people with choice. And in Jamie's life, you know, when you don't have that relationship with the Lord and you're trying to just get through life and survive the whole thing, you start controlling. You start grabbing hold of this, grabbing hold of that, and even your motivation behind things is not positive. But how awful to get to the place where you're willing to take your own life, and because God gives you a second chance, you hear the click in that gun, and the moment you hear it, you say, wait a minute, I don't want to die. A second before that, it would have been too late. God had plans for Jamie, and he had to take him to his knees for Jamie to say, God, I get it. I'm not big enough. I'm not strong enough. I'm not powerful enough. I'm not smart enough. I need you. Where are you at today in your relationship with God? You know, it's remarkable to me how much we can mess up our lives and how simple it is to come before the creator of the universe and bow down, because that's what you got to do. You got to be done with yourself, done with your control. You have to bow down and say, I can't do this by myself. I don't want to do this by myself. God, show me who you are. But in the process of that, friend, acknowledge, I have blown it. I am a sinner. I need somebody who can cover that sin, who can give me a new beginning. That's Jesus. That's why he came for you, right in this time and moment in your life. Bow down today. Humble yourself and say, Jesus, I receive you as my Savior to cover my sin. I receive you as the Lord of my life to bring meaning and purpose into my life and to teach me more about who you are. I want to know you. It's that simple, friend. If you've prayed that prayer or you want to pray that prayer, you're beginning a new life. If you need somebody to pray with, call our toll-free number. We'd love to pray with you, share God's word with you, and just love you in the midst of your decision today. Gordon?
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2: 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Dozens of inmates at a Florida jail are experiencing new life in Christ after the Walton County Sheriff's Office opened the door to area churches. First Apostolic Church of Dufuniac Springs partnered with New Life Church of Santa Rosa Beach to conduct mass baptisms. 69 inmates, 48 men and 21 women, took part in the ceremony. 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
8: Tuesday, a man collapses.
9: I said, Jesus, help me. I don't know what's happening. Holy Spirit, help me.
8: He's in cardiac arrest.
10: His eyes were rolled to the back of his head.
8: The frantic battle that keeps him alive.
10: I was praying the whole time. They were doing everything they could.
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10: Oh, you got the magic. And I was like, no, that's God.
8: Tuesday on the 700 Club.
9: If he can raise me from death, he can do anything.
1: Sashi needed surgery. His parents couldn't afford the operation. So when he begged for help, all they could tell him was, trust God and pray. And here's what happened next.
25: 6-year-old Sashi was born with a cleft lip. His mom, Nini, says it's been taking an emotional toll on the young boy.
26: Other children tell him, your lip looks strange. Don't play with us. He just stays silent. It breaks my heart.
27: When I go outside, people stare at me. Other kids call me names. I always keep my head down so they don't see my face.
25: Nini and her husband, I, have worked hard as farm laborers in Myanmar. With 4 children, there never was enough to set aside much for his surgery.
26: When I think of his future, my heart grows heavy. I'm afraid that when we're no longer here for him, people will keep bullying him.
25: Sashi and his family are Christians.
27: Whenever I asked my parents if I could get surgery, Mom said we should pray and trust God. So I asked God, please fix my cleft lip and palate.
25: Then their pastor told them about Operation Blessing. Thanks to you, we paid for Sashi to receive surgery to repair his lip and palate. The operation was a success, and now he goes out to play every day with his new friends.
26: His lip looks beautiful. When people say, oh, his lips are fixed now, his face lights up with a smile. I'm grateful to the people who gave to Operation Blessing.
27: Thank you very much for helping me.
1: Well, if you're a member of the 700 Club, you're the answer to that little boy's prayer. Here they are. They're a Christian minority in Myanmar. They're very poor. 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
15: The Voice finalist Chris Jamison led worship in front of fans who see this event as more than just a night at the ballpark.
23: It's really encouraging, and especially for my son, who's 12, who's a huge baseball fan, and for him to be able to be here and see them play and then hear them share about their faith is really powerful.
15: Pirates third base coach Tony Beasley stresses the importance of Major League Baseball supporting Faith Nights.
28: I think it's just one of the most important things we can do all year. I mean, God has given us an awesome platform, and to be able to make sure we come out and give him glory and honor and let people know that we have his Lord and Savior that we represent, and that gets us through every day, and this is what we do. It's not necessarily who we are. Most of all, for me, the most important aspect of my life is my Christian walk, and I want people to see Christ in me, so this is a great opportunity to share.
15: Among some of the Christian players attending the event and sharing testimonies, former All-Star Ryan O'Hearn, Bubba Chandler, Rookie of the Year candidate Connor Griffin, and Isaac Mattson, who's thankful for the Pirates' Christian brotherhood.
2: It's been a blessing for sure, being able to show up to the ballpark and know we have a group of guys that want to grow together. On the field, obviously, we want to compete and win baseball games, but even just off the field, off days, days on the road, when we're away from our families, being able to get together and grow together and have those conversations that matter.
4: Seeing the brotherhood and like the community of faith here that's strong was just really, really neat and really encouraging. I love Pittsburgh, and now I love the Pirates a little bit more, seeing all this happen and how outspoken they are, and looking to build up their community in Christ.
12: It's definitely very encouraging and makes me want to share my faith more and invest in the community that's around me. So
2: being able to bring attention and a light to the things that we believe, being able to glorify Jesus in a setting with like-minded people and some people that, you know, have never really met Jesus before. I hope there's people here tonight that get to experience Jesus and through our testimonies be a little bit curious and reach out and start that journey that all of us started at one point in our life, and it's transformational. So to be able to offer that's really cool.
15: As Major League Baseball faced controversy in June by hosting Pride Nights, Faith Nights offer a different kind of pride from players who are proud to proclaim the name of Jesus.
14: What does your faith in Jesus mean to you?
16: I mean, it's everything. It's the foundation of it all. When you have a firm foundation in Him and you understand your talent comes from Him, the life that you're living and the life that you will live is all through Him. And, you know, it's Jesus and God first, and, you know, it's a great way to live.
28: Oh, my God, that's my Lord and my Savior. He's my everything. You know, without Him, we are nothing, and we have no way back to the Father. I'm the way, the truth, and the life. No one comes to the Father except by me. So, you know, that's my everything, and my whole life is centered around Jesus, and I want to be more like Him each and every day. So that's the center of my joy.
14: You've mentioned His name, and as believers, we can't help but have His name on our lips. What does the name of Jesus mean to you?
2: Man. A lot of things, but comforter in hard times, grounding in good times, and just a friend throughout the course of my life. Regardless of how many times I've fallen, He's been there by my side, and turning back to Him was the greatest decision I made in my life.
1: Well, congratulations to Major League Baseball, the Pittsburgh Pirates, for hosting that. Let me underline, this was voluntary. There was no requirement on any of the players or anyone participating. You knew it was there. You could opt out if you wanted. I don't believe in enforced religion, but I do believe in the freedom of religion and the freedom to express your religious belief in any format, and especially in public. That should be a right that every American enjoys, and it's wonderful to see it writ large, that there's something far greater than this game, far greater than the athletic skill I have. When I hit either my greatest or my darkest moments, I want a living God with me. Well, you can join reporter Will Dawson for Fuel the Fire, a weekly sports podcast that's Christ-centered. Will breaks down what's happening in athletics and talks with some of the biggest names in sports, all from a faith perspective. You can watch Fuel the Fire on YouTube or listen wherever you get your podcasts. Do it now and say, yes, that's a wonderful thing to get connected to, and it's a wonderful thing to get everyone in your family connected to. So do it.
3: Email time.
1: Yay! You ready to answer questions?
3: I'm ready to read them. This is Caroline, who said, on a previous show, you answered the question, do you have to die to go to heaven? Can you explain what exactly you meant by saying, don't have pride about it?
1: I'm just quoting the Apostle Paul, Caroline. 2 Corinthians chapter 12, and we can get that scripture up on the screen. That would be great. Where he's talking about himself, that 14 years ago, whether in the body or not, I was caught up to the third heaven. Now, he was caught up in paradise, heard inexpressible words. Now, listen to his warning. Of such a one I will boast yet of myself I will not boast. I will not be a fool, and I will speak the truth. But I refrain, lest anyone should think of me above what he sees me to be or hears from me, and lest I should be exalted above measure by the abundance of the revelations. Now, here's the kicker. If you have pride, here's what's coming. A thorn in the flesh was given to me, a messenger of Satan to buffet me, lest I be exalted above measure. Keep in mind that God resists the proud. If he's giving you revelation, he's giving it for a purpose, that you would live that out, that your behavior, your actions and your words would be in accordance with that. That's why Paul says, let my words, let my acts, let my being reflect the revelation so that other people can see it. When I boast in it, then I lose it.
3: Yeah. This is Kayla, who says, why have the bulk of churches abandoned recognizing the Holy Spirit as a person of the Trinity to be worshiped alongside the Father and the Son, and instead largely turned to teaching cessationalism or otherwise ignoring the subject altogether? It does seem as though the church is factionalizing more and more into sectarianism. Jesus Christ himself warned us about this.
1: Perhaps I live in a bubble. The churches that I'm involved in around the world are all on fire for the Holy Spirit and the person of the Holy Spirit. If you're being exposed to people who have a form of godliness but are denying the power, provoke them to jealousy. Let your life, let your expression of faith really expose the person and the work of the Holy Spirit. There's a wonderful book by R.A. Torrey. It's now in the public domain. It's over 100 years old. It's a great book, The Person and Work of the Holy Spirit. I encourage you to read it. We leave you with these words from Romans. Now may the God of hope fill you with all joy and peace in believing, so that you will abound in hope by the power of the Holy Spirit.
0: Tuesday. A man collapses.
9: I said, Jesus, help me. I don't know what's happening. Holy Spirit, help me.
0: He's in cardiac arrest.
10: His eyes were rolled to the back of his head.
0: The frantic battle that keeps him alive.
10: I was praying the whole time. They were doing everything they could.
0: And the touch from God that saves his life.
10: Oh, you got the magic. And I was like, no, that's God.
0: Tuesday on the 700 Club.
9: If he can raise me from death, he can do anything.
6: Mordecai Shefto was born into one of Georgia's first Jewish families. By 17, he was a successful merchant in Savannah. And when the war broke out several years later, Shefto didn't hesitate to give his time and money to the Patriot cause. He joined an underground network known as the Sons of Liberty, with other patriots like Paul Revere, Samuel Adams, and Patrick Henry. And in 1776, he spearheaded the American campaign to expel the British from Savannah. As quartermaster, he bought food, uniforms, and weapons for the troops, often paying for them out of his own pocket. He was given the rank of colonel, making him the highest-ranking Jewish man in the Continental Army.
17: Jewish Patriots of the American Revolution. Available now.
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22: 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I'm Ephraim Graham. Ahead today, U.S. forces launching more strikes on Iran over the weekend after at least two American service members were killed in an Iranian attack. The U.S. hitting key locations, including tunnels and bridges, leading to the Strait of Hormuz. And reports President Donald Trump is considering expanding the war. And Iran's supreme leader threatening unforgettable lessons if the United States keeps up its attacks. We're going to have the story from Jerusalem. Here at home, anti-Semitism growing across the country from big cities to even small towns. We're going to bring you a look at how bad it's gotten and why there may be some hope for unity among all the division. And your taxpayer dollars once again going to the nation's largest abortion provider, Planned Parenthood, after a ban on federal funding expired. We're going to tell you how it happened and what both sides are going to do next. All those stories and more right now on CBN Newswatch.
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0: night. And we did that in honor of the probably three, it's probably three as opposed to two, great patriots.
1: Another service member died in northern Iraq during a controlled detonation of a downed Iranian drone. Iran also launched an attack on the Gulf of Aqaba in the Red Sea. The U.S. intercepted the missiles, and Israel also launched interceptors. Booms were reportedly heard in Eilat, heightening concerns that the war could soon encompass Israel. The U.S. struck infrastructure sites, including tunnels and bridges in Iran, and those leading to the Strait of Hormuz. Iran's supreme leader Ayatollah Khamenei threatened unforgettable lessons if U.S. attacks continue. Quoting an unnamed official, the Jerusalem Post says that President Trump is leaning toward expanding the campaign in Iran, and there are reports the U.S. is sending more warplanes to the region from Europe. Secretary of State Marco Rubio says the U.S. is still open to diplomacy if Iran changes its behavior.
2: I think we're always open to diplomacy. It has to be real. It has to be a deal that they're willing to live by. Look, Iran a week ago was supposed to put out a statement saying that the Straits of Hormuz would be open, that they would no longer attack shipping. And instead of doing that, they attacked three ships.
1: In a CNN interview posted on X, senior military analyst Admiral James Stavridis says Iran could expand the war by targeting another key waterway.
3: It's called the Suez Canal. It's got more traffic flowing through it than the Strait of Hormuz. And the Iranians are beginning to make noises about attempting to close that using the Houthis in the southwest corner of the Arabian Peninsula.
1: Gulf states are publicly denouncing Iran. The Kuwaiti Foreign Ministry condemned what it says was an Iranian attack on vital civilian infrastructure, including a water desalination plant. And in a rare interaction with Israeli media, a former Saudi general tells Channel 12 that Iran's strikes in the region should bring extremely serious consequences.
4: Going to continue our coverage now with Julie. So, Julie, that former Saudi general is talking about extremely serious consequences for Iran. Do we have any idea what Saudi Arabia or other Arab countries might do to respond to Iran's attacks?
5: Well, from the interview, it kind of sounds more like the Saudis and the other people in the Gulf are expecting Israel and the U.S. to take action. He said, you know, it's a grave threat. It can't be met with silence. It can't be allowed to pass without extreme serious consequences, given that Iran is targeting virtually everything in the region. However, he says, it's clear that the revolutionary regime does not want to fall unless it's certain that everyone else is destroyed first. And he didn't call explicitly for an escalation, but he did say that Israel must resolve the Palestinian issue and that the U.S. must help everyone in this region to ensure that terrorism does not return and that neither Iran nor anyone else has another pretext to exploit. So it really does sound more like they're expecting the U.S. to take action, maybe Israel to take action, and we'll see what happens.
4: Yeah. Is Iran basically uniting their Arab nations in the Middle East against them now? And what would that mean for their relationships with Israel?
5: It does definitely seem that Iran is uniting the Arab world against itself. One thing, you know, Iran is a Shiite country. Most of the other Muslim countries in the region are Sunni or have a Sunni majority in them. The Palestinian issue is still a sticking point. This same general that we talked about said, you know, Israel must resolve the Palestinian issue. And he said the sensible people in Israel must resolve outstanding problems between Israel and the Arab states. And that would be mainly the issue of Palestinian, you know, establishing a Palestinian land, Israel giving up land. There was talk earlier about Saudi Arabia joining the Abraham Accords. So I think that's more like what Israel would want to see happen. And it's possible that they are drawing closer because everyone has seen what the other side is doing, what Iran is doing. And actually, the Palestinians have not endeared themselves to these other countries because, like Hamas and Islamic Jihad, they're allied with Iran. So it's not exactly like these other countries in the Gulf want to be friends with the Palestinians. They just can't

0: release that at this point.
1: The U.S. and Israel launch interceptors against missiles from Iran. What are the concerns in Israel now that they may soon be involved in this war with Iran?
0: You know, Israel's just waiting. Israelis are very good at going on with their lives for the moment, seizing the opportunity of having a tiny bit of calm, but they don't like war, but they know it's not over. Israel knows it's not over, that if the war were just over, finished, the Americans go home, they know it would only come back to haunt them later. So they know if it's not finished, and it would be better to finish it sooner rather than later. So I do believe that militarily they're ready, and they're just waiting for the right opportunity.
1: Secretary of State Marco Rubio talked about why Iran's economy is in bad shape. What exactly did he say?
0: You know, he said Iran is a rich country. You know, it's full of brilliant people. And he said, but one of the reasons that Iran is in shambles is because every penny that this regime gets in through sanctions or oil or whatever they do, sanction relief, they invest it in Hezbollah, they invest it in Hamas, they spend billions of dollars supporting militias in Iraq, Hezbollah, Hamas, and when they should be spending it on their own people. So that's a problem, and it's only going to keep going down if that's what they continue to do with their money.
1: Rubio also talked about what it would take to get rid of the threat from Hezbollah in Lebanon. What can you share?
0: You know, what Rubio was saying is that the best thing that could happen in Lebanon is that they would have a government, a legitimate government, that would really take control. But the problem is they have Hezbollah there, which is also a political movement, but it also has an armed militia, one that's funded by a foreign country, and they're well-armed, they're well-equipped, and they basically are more powerful than the army. That's a problem that's existed for a long time in Lebanon. You know, the other thing is that you have Shiites in the government, and so for them to take a stand against Hezbollah is really going to have to be a big deal. But the government needs to be able to take over and say, we don't want this. We don't want this foreign intervention with Iran there anymore.
1: All right. Our CBN News Middle East correspondent, Julie Stahl, always appreciate your insights. Thank you so much for being with us. Coming up here at home, anti-Semitism on the rise across America from big cities to small towns. But even amidst all that strife, there is some hope as one town offers a glimpse of what can heal our divisions. We're going to bring you that story when we come back. You're watching CBN News Watch.

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6: An act of vandalism has become a window into the national divide over Israel. It proves anti-Semitism has spread beyond big cities. It is straining relationships among friends and neighbors in small towns of America. Tara Mershner brings us the story from rural Vermont.
7: In Proctorsville, Vermont, a conflict thousands of miles away has left its mark on a local storefront. Security cameras show a man spray painting Free Palestine and profanity over Israeli flags outside Denise Gebro's fitness studio.
8: A lot of people were scared of neighbors right down the street that wanted the profanity taken down immediately, but it turned out to be a 25-year-old man that works in the next town over.
9: This town meeting day, at least four Vermont communities will see a so-called anti-apartheid pledge on the ballot.
7: The vandalism comes as debates over Israel, Gaza, and Palestinian rights reach Vermont town halls.
10: It really showed the success of this campaign and the success of the organizers and activists in Vermont in proving that Palestine is a local issue.
7: Several communities here have recently passed resolutions on apartheid-free communities, criticizing Israeli policy and urging local institutions to reconsider their ties.
11: They are demonizing us.
7: For some Jewish residents, this has moved from politics to a question of safety and whether they feel welcome in their own communities.
11: When you believe that you are against someone who is a literal Nazi or kills children or wants genocide or ethnic cleansing or believes in apartheid, it gives you permission to take matters into your own hands.
7: It's led to the difficult question of where does criticism of Israel or Zionism end and anti-Semitism begin?
12: Occupation is a crime.
7: Some Palestinian rights activists maintain criticism of policy is not hatred of Jews.
13: What we're doing is criticizing the policies and the actions of the state of Israel, not the Jews.
7: Many Jewish advocates say the line is crossed when Jews are targeted for being Jewish or held responsible for the Israeli government action.
3: whether shouted in the middle of a crowded Manhattan protest or sprayed onto a storefront here in rural Vermont. Anti-Semitic slurs take different forms, while leaving many Jewish communities feeling threatened and intimidated across the country.
7: Questions confronting this Vermont town are now echoing far beyond its main street. To New York City, where that argument has become a high-profile political fight.
14: The commitment I have made to protect New Yorkers, to protect Jewish New Yorkers, is one that I will uphold.
7: Protesters outside Mayor Zohran Mamdani's residence, however, say his criticism, including calling the war in Gaza genocide, has left Jewish New Yorkers feeling vulnerable.
15: And the Jews are being harassed, intimidated. The level of anti-Semitism is beyond anything I thought I'd ever see in this city.
7: Even within the Jewish community, there is disagreement over whether criticism of Israel or its leaders is anti-Semitic.
16: If he believes that what Israel does is criminal and is wrong, then this is not anti-Semitism.
7: Beyond the rhetoric, federal authorities are also investigating violence, allegedly targeting Jewish people and institutions.
17: A horrific scene unfolding at one of the largest synagogues in the U.S.
7: The FBI calls a March attack on a Michigan synagogue Hezbollah-inspired terrorism. And in Boulder, federal prosecutors charged this man with a hate crime following an attack on a gathering highlighting the plight of Israeli hostages. In its 2025 national audit, the Anti-Defamation League recorded more than 6,000 anti-Semitic incidents, the third highest total in the group's history.
18: There absolutely has been a tremendous escalation in anti-Semitic incidents since October 7th in all sectors of life, K-12 and campus, on the streets, in the workplace.
7: Concerns are also playing out in schools. In 2024, the Philadelphia School District agreed to corrective steps after a federal investigation into its response to anti-Semitic harassment. A pro-Israel media watchdog says it fell short.
19: While the school district was supposedly working through a resolution and there were steps that they were supposed to take, there were still issues of anti-Semitic harassment.
7: In Colorado, Boulder Valley Schools is accused of failing to protect a Jewish eighth grader from slurs, harassment, and assaults.
20: Ultimately culminating with a classmate wrapping a Chromebook charging cord around their child's neck and dragging him backwards from his chair till he fell while calling him a stupid.
7: The response to anti-Semitism has also reached Washington. In May, senators introduced the Bipartisan Jewish American Security Act. If passed, it would expand campus civil rights enforcement, security funding for Jewish institutions, and social media transparency.
11: We feel that we are under attack, and it's not just anti-Semitism, it is anti-Zionism.
7: Mark Meckler, president of Convention of States Action, says the responsibility does not rest with politicians alone.
21: The way that you stop this sort of stuff from spreading and stop it from getting worse is you actually stand up and say something about it.
7: Back in Proctorsville, the man who says he defaced Denise's studio apologized to her directly, then publicly on social media.
22: And I'm sorry for the damage I've caused. I'm taking steps, like you said, to work with the members of this community to make this right.
7: As part of making amends, Gebro convinced him to become a volunteer firefighter alongside her, a small but personal measure of hope.
8: As far as I'm concerned, he's my brother. He's going to learn how to save lives instead of hurt them.
3: And what do you think the hope is for this country at this point?
8: This hate subsides and that we can all unify, we can all live together.
7: As anti-Semitism continues to test communities nationwide, the larger question is whether more Americans will eventually choose dialogue and accountability over division. In Proctorsville, Vermont, Tara Mergener, CBN News.
6: Planned Parenthood once again getting federal funding from your taxpayer dollars. Now both sides are involved in this political and financial battle. 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
6: Pro-life advocates are outraged Planned Parenthood has regained millions in taxpayers' dollars. It happened after lawmakers allowed a ban on federal funding to expire this month. Medical reporter Lori Johnson reports on their efforts to get it back.
1: The so-called Big Beautiful Bill passed last year stripped $800 million in Medicaid funding that went to Planned Parenthood each year. Republicans wanted a permanent or 10-year ban, but a Senate rule knocked it down to just one.
2: There is no reason for us to be paying abortion vendors.
1: With the expiration of the ban, Planned Parenthood can now bill Medicaid for non-abortion care. Pro-life advocates maintain that money still ends up funding abortion.
2: They might say that it is the separation of fees, but these guys will come in and charge you to take your blood pressure, to consult on family planning, and to book your abortion appointment. And abortion is where they make their money.
1: Pro-life activist Lila Rose calls Republicans' neglect to extend the ban a moral failure in need of correction. Senator Josh Hawley added that not including a defunding provision in the immigration-focused bill that passed in June was a huge missed opportunity. Students for Life have demonstrated outside Republican National Committee headquarters demanding the GOP defund Planned Parenthood.
2: Social conservatives deserve to see Planned Parenthood and big abortion monies cut from our health care. If your health care kills or sterilizes people on purpose, you're doing it wrong.
1: Both sides of the Planned Parenthood funding issue are preparing for the midterm elections, which are now less than 4 months away. Pro-abortion groups are reportedly spending more than $70 million in political ads attacking Republicans who voted to defund the abortion provider. Susan B. Anthony, Pro-Life America, plans to counter with $80 million to elect abortion opponents.
2: The midterms are coming up, and pro-life voters have been very clear that they want to see Planned Parenthood and big abortion defunded.
1: While the battle over federal funding for Planned Parenthood heats up, individual states are also addressing the issue. The Supreme Court ruled last year that South Carolina can block Planned Parenthood from receiving state Medicaid reimbursements for both abortion and non-abortion procedures. 12 other states have also blocked or are attempting to block those reimbursements. Lori Johnson, CBN News.
6: We're coming back with an encouraging word for your day ahead. Stay with us.

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8: We also had members who fought in the war to fight for the cause of liberty.
9: Making sure that army is staffed and supplied. He's able to identify British intelligence agents and send that information on to Washington. After they've served in the army, they look forward to a government which gives to bigotry no sanction, to persecution no assistance.
10: Washington's words are powerful because they express an idea of a world that's different from the one everybody grew up in.
11: This ideal of religious freedom is going to be part of the government, but is it really meant for everyone?
9: Is this going to be a place where you can be free to say what you want about God

0: Time now for your Monday motivation, and here's a thought to jumpstart the week. Praise to God is critical. It doesn't mean problems are absent, but it does ensure God is present in the troubling times. I'll say it this way. Praise is not the absence of problems. Praise is the focus of God's presence, and He is bigger than any problem. With that word, make this a marvelous Monday, and have yourself a wonderful week as well. Well, that will do it for this edition of CBN NewsWatch. Remember, you can always find more of our news programs on the CBN News Channel. 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And you can reach out and touch us on Facebook, Instagram, and X. We'll see you back here tomorrow. Goodbye. God bless.
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8: 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It was New York. It was Maine. It was Florida.
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11: 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He's here to talk all about his new book and his incredible near-death experience. Let's welcome him here to Newsmakers.
12: We're going to jump right in. If you haven't heard Gabe's story, it is amazing. But the essential things, and we're going to get right in there, is that he was in an accident, he flatlined, and then he was in a coma for 18 days. And during that 18-day period, he encountered Jesus and he was in heaven. So that is so wild, so fun. It's very well documented. Gabe, tell us, what was the very first thing when you enter heaven? Like, what's the first thing that happens?
13: Yeah. Well, I'll say, obviously, before that, I remember leaving my body, and it's a pretty crazy feeling to look at what was yourself, yet you're not there. And as I actually saw my friend, John Michael, after my skull was cracked in half. I had lost life. I saw him holding my rigid body, and any medical industry expert knows this, but when a body dies, it goes completely posture. It goes completely stiff and blue and just completely flat lines. And so my body was just, and I saw this from the third person, like I saw this from above. And it's pretty wild because I look at my body and I'm like, wow, that was me, but like, that isn't me. Like, who I truly am now is fully alive. Like, my body was dead, but I was alive. It was such a ironic thing because I didn't experience any grief at all. I didn't experience any pain, even no trauma. I was fully alive. And I saw him praying over my body, And I knew everything was going to be okay. And I even had this, I just knew, I was like, I'll be back sometime soon. And I was, there was this light that just
11: like, suctioned. Wait, back on Earth? Like back, you would come back to your, you felt like you would come back to your body at some point?
13: Yeah. And even like, there was just this, it was just this feeling that everything was going to be okay. Like it was literally all fine. Like there was no, yes, it was obviously an intense situation on the earth,
12: sure.
13: But as soon as I left my body, I didn't experience any grief. So again, like people need to understand, we are a spirit and our body is literally just a vehicle that God has given us for this earth. It's a agency that God has given us to have authority on the earth, but our body is literally just a glove. It's a sweatshirt you're wearing. It's the shirt you're wearing right now. You know, when you get home, you just take off the shirt and that isn't you. It was just something you used for the day. That's how it felt.
12: Wow.
11: What are some of the things specifically that you're starting to see? Like describe some of the first things you saw and how you processed them as you were sort of realizing what had happened and like where you were heading.
13: So what was so fascinating was I didn't only have senses anymore that were just like smell, sight, hearing, but my senses came alive like a caterpillar transforms into a butterfly. Like it metamorphoses into, and it just like unlocks, it unfolds. That's how I truly felt. Like I was just so aware of not only the physical, but the second heaven immediately. So I always talk about the three heavens. I mean, there's even more heavens, but I'll talk about the three for now. There's the first heaven, the blue sky, the things we see, but then the second heaven is the spiritual warfare. I call it the civil war area.
12: Yeah.
13: And so I actually immediately was seeing the second heaven as this light from the third heaven was suctioning me higher. And so as I'm being suctioned, it's like a magnet. And it's pretty fast. It's like, I was just pulled. I was like almost yanked. And so, but as I'm being yanked, I witnessed the second heaven and it's civil war. It's
12: wow.
13: Again, it's so hard to put into English, but this light I knew wasn't a thing. And it wasn't just a visible light. This light was the very life. This light was a person. It was like, wow, this is happening. This is real. And people say, how real was it? 1,000 times more genuine than anything I've ever experienced on the earth.
12: Wow. Okay. So you encounter light, which is a lot of people who have had NDEs describe the Lord as like this absolute brightest light in the whole wide world that you can look at somehow and it doesn't burn your eyes, but it's brighter than like 1,000 times or more brighter than the sun. Makes the sun look like a yellow Crayola crayon is what I've heard. And he's like emanating love. That was your experience?
13: Yeah, you could definitely say that. Heaven is I describe it as left, right, up, down, as I'm being brought to the center of this city. Every inch of this place dripped in liquid love. Every inch dripped of his fingerprint. Every inch dripped of his presence. There was no escape. I was a soldier free falling with no parachute into an ocean that had no floor. There was no hiding. There was no running. It was me and him.
12: Yeah.
13: And of course, everyone always asks me about the details, the mansions and the flowers and the trees and the mountains and the rivers and the monuments and the libraries. And I answer the details, but like they have to understand it's him. He is the very song. He's the very vibrancy. There's a hymn. There's a hymn to the city. There's a hymn to the flowers. There's a hymn. The mountains will release a note and they'll say, worthy is the Lamb.
12: Yeah.
13: And the river will receive it back. The oceans will receive it back. The sand will sing it back. The waves will crash. The waves will crash back and forth and they'll say, worthy is the Lamb. The flowers will you'll look at them and not only are they singing worthy is the Lamb, but they smell like worthy is the Lamb. They feel like worthy is the Lamb. Everything there just points to him.
11: 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We'll be right back with more Newsmakers in a moment.
2: Oh. I believe the time has come to begin a battle of annihilation.
14: 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They divided the land of God.
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16: I just started this job 10 months ago. Now you want me to plan an entire war in 2 days?
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18: People were very motivated. But to say that there was no fear is telling a lie.
19: You're scared until the first shot. The minute the first shot is being fired, you're bent on completing your mission.
20: If we break through those walls now, the whole world will stand on its head.
21: To be right here, Mota, and not to go in,
22: history will never forgive you.
23: Are you going crazy? You'll set the whole Middle East on fire.
24: I wanted to be a boy 1 week. I wanted to be a girl next week. It was constantly like that, confusion always in my mind. But I always felt like I was more in tune to femininity.
25: At 16, Tommy decided it was time to give in to those desires. Now addicted to meth, he dropped out of school and began frequenting gay chat rooms and nightclubs.
24: I had an internal knowing that it was just wrong.
25: Despite his doubts, Tommy started taking female hormones and making plans to have a sex change operation. Tommy was doing drugs with his brother and sister when he felt an oppressive, paralyzing fear.
26: Terrified, Tommy left the house and went to his mom, who had recently committed her life to Christ.
24: I had to cry out to God because I just knew in that moment that he was the only one that was able to help me. So I remember just telling him, I'm sorry of the lifestyle that I was living. I just went into this deep place of repenting and asking for forgiveness. If Jesus did it for me, he could do it for you. We all need a savior. We all come from a place of brokenness.
11: Welcome back to Newsmakers. Next up, actor Neil McDonough stars in the upcoming Jimmy film. He joins us to talk all about his powerful views on faith, Hollywood, and so much more. Let's welcome Neil to Newsmakers to break it all down. Well, Neil, we are here to talk about yet another film, an incredible film. It's called Jimmy, and it's a biopic about revered actor Jimmy Stewart. What was it about this project that made you want to take on the role? You play his father, Alexander.
27: Yeah, I mean, Jimmy Stewart was one of the reasons I probably became an actor, rather than even really thinking about it. It was It's a Wonderful Life. I'll watch that movie in July. You know, I watch that movie. If I ever need a pick-me-up or an acting lesson or a directing lesson, looking at great filmmaking, what Capra did in It's a Wonderful Life was truly remarkable, especially at the time. You know, people didn't really delve into darkness that much, you know, at that time. It was post-war. Jimmy had just come back from World War II. He had already won an Oscar for Mr. Smith. So he didn't need to go down a darker road for a film, but he did. He chose to really delve into what it's like to be a man who has these massive problems on his plate. And how do you deal with it? How do you get through it? And it's generally through faith. And that's what I believe in life. I've gone through some hard things in my life, as everyone has. And the way I get through them a lot easier is when I lean on faith and talk to God, listen to God. And that's exactly what the film was about. So when they said, you know, would you like to play Jimmy's dad and help produce, you know, Reveille and I executive produce the film, helping with other casting and such, said absolutely. And then when I found out it was being filmed in Ireland, both my parents are from Ireland, and you know, being an Irish guy myself, an Irish citizen, it was kind of a no-brainer, and we had a wonderful time. Wonderful, wonderful time.
11: You know, okay, so playing Alexander, this is an interesting role because Alexander was a Christian. He was a man of faith, and you know, he actually gave Jimmy, it was Psalm 91, this prayer of protection before he went to war. And you think about this famous actor leaving it behind to go to war, his father giving him, you know, Psalm 91 to have on him. When you were going through the process of, you know, portraying this character, you know, what were some of the things about that Psalm 91 and that part of the story that maybe stuck out to you?
27: One of my favorite scenes, which we get to at the end of the film, was awesome because the buildup to it, Jimmy, you're just not cut out to be a soldier. Jimmy, you're an actor. Stick with the acting. Stick with that stuff. You're never going to be that guy. You're not going to be like me, a World War I hero. You're not going to be like your grandfather, another hero in the war. That's just not who you are. So come to grips with that and you'll be fine and go back to Hollywood and make those little films that you make. that was difficult for Jimmy Stewart to hear those words from his dad, especially after, you know, that's a driving force. And you talk about a guy who is driven to succeed and driven to surpass what his father, his expectations were of him. The guy went off to become, you know, one of the most decorated war heroes in World War II. How many missions he fought, you know, as a pilot is just incredible. And to come back to the United States broken, really broken. And now we'll get to the scene at the end of the film. There's a scene where Jimmy's there and emaciated. And I'm going to get into the greatness of KJ Apa in just a moment. But there's a scene where Jimmy's talking to this one guy, one soldier in a wheelchair. And you see Jimmy is just distraught. And I'm up there talking to everyone because everyone knows me as the most famous guy in town as a World War I hero and this and that. And I see my son, a shell of the man that he was, emaciated, hurt, crushed, empty. And he goes up on stage and starts to answer a question. And he can't get the words out. It's just too emotional and raw at this point for him. So instead, I take the microphone and I, for the first time in the film, tell everyone what an amazing human being my son is, and I wish I were half the man that he is. And it was this great tear-jerking scene. The best part about it was Reve was there on set that day, my wife, and the camera is about 50 feet back, and Reve was right next to the camera. And it was, I felt like I was just having a scene with, there was 150 extras. It was just me playing to Reve in the audience. And it was one of my favorite days ever. But to work with KJ, I can't tell you how hard he worked on the cadence of Jimmy, the spirit of Jimmy. He immersed himself like a great actor does with that, all the method in him, to be Jimmy Stewart 24/7 and just give literally a performance of a lifetime. And I think everyone's going to notice the greatness of KJ Apa when they see this film, because he's exactly that. He's an artist. He's a guy who plays music, sings songs, says all kinds of crazy fun things. But when it comes to being an actor, he is so serious about his craft, just like I am. And the two of us just got along so well because of the respect for each other. And I think that permeates all the way through into the film. And when you see the film and when you see that scene, there will not be a dry eye in the room. Not a chance.
11: I love that. Final question for you. You know, when you think about legacy and what you want people to remember about your career, now that you're in this portion of it where I feel like you have more control over it and more creative control than you ever have, what do you want that legacy to be?
27: I don't know. It's what it, I'm not sure legacy means really that much to me. It's, did I do the work for him? Was I a good brother and sister, you know, to my brother and sisters? Was I a good dad? Was I a good husband? Was I good? All those things. Yeah. Those are things you want. Is Hollywood my legacy? I guess to an extent it is. I don't know that he did. He tried hard to always do the right thing. And sometimes I fell flat on my face, and I'm sure I'll fall flat on my face again. But I'm trying to push that rock up the hill for him. And I think that's, if we all did that, if we all decided that, you know, there are different religions on this planet. You know, some people have never heard of Christ. Some people have never heard of Muhammad. Some people have never heard of Moses. Some people have never heard of Buddha. And they all have, if you break down all the religions, they're all kind of the same thing. Honor God and love your neighbors. That's kind of the impetus to all of these religions. And man is the one who kind of messes things up with greed and power and all these other things. So, you know, it's up to all of us in everything that we do, in every aspect of our lives, to figure out a way to give glory to him, because look at all the gifts that he gave us. And all we want is more stuff when all the stuff is right in front of your face. Love, friendship, you know, all those things which seem kind of corny to talk about are the most important things in life. And if we strive to be the best version of ourselves for him, and the pursuit of greatness that way, I'm not sure legacy is even something that comes into your brain. It's what do I do today to make the world a better place?
11: I love that. Well, the film is Jimmy. It comes out in November. You can watch the trailer that is out this week. Appreciate your time as always today.
27: Thank you very much, Billy. God bless you.
11: Neil certainly left us with a lot of powerful lessons to think about. Now, the Jimmy film, it hits theaters November 6, 2026, nationwide. We'll be right back in just a moment with more Newsmakers.
0: Blessed are you, Lord, our God, King of the universe, who has chosen us from all of the nations and given us his Torah.
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0: 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For our final segment, pastor and author Vladimir Savjuk joins us to discuss deliverance, evil, and so much more. He gets really into what the Bible says about this issue of evil. Let's welcome him here to the show. Well, I appreciate you taking the time to chat with me today. You know, you have been on the front lines of really this spiritual battle that we are in as human beings, and you've dealt with deliverance, the spiritual realm. What was the first encounter that you had, not just in ministry, but as a human being, that convinced you that Ephesians 6 is real, that this battle is truly happening around us?
1: I think it was when my uncle took me to a deliverance seminar conducted by a deliverance minister, and I was only about 14 years of age, and I saw demons coming out of people. It was very, manifestations were very visible. So, of course, my first reaction was, you know, this is fake, and, you know, people are paid to do that. But then I had a chance actually to talk to those people as a teenager after the service, and I found out they were normal people who had abnormal problems, spiritual problems, and that they were seeking solutions, and they found solutions when they pressed in to seek God for their deliverance. And then later on, I was already a youth pastor at the age of about 17. I was a very young youth pastor. I had my first deliverance with a person who got just saved that night from a youth group who was involved in a satanic vows and satanic covenants. Never heard anybody. I mean, good looking young guy just got saved, and he had this experience before he got saved. And I led him through prayers of renouncing, and boom, right in front of my eyes, I saw the kingdom of darkness and the kingdom of light, you know, going for a battle, and he was delivered.
0: Yeah, I mean, there are a lot of people who will say, well, this is no longer happening, or that was only during the time of scripture, or, you know, there are others who are skeptics who would say, well, they were dealing with mental illness, they weren't dealing with the spiritual. But you have seen over the last couple of decades, many people who have been afflicted. You've obviously written on this, your book, Make the Devil Homeless, A Biblical Guide to Deliverance from Demons. I mean, this is something that you see day in and day out. When you look at the culture, because we're talking about individuals who are healed,

0: culture itself, what signs of demonic influence do you believe are most common in today's culture?
1: As traditional Christianity begins to decline, people are still feeling spiritual hunger. So instead of turning to Jesus, they turn to New Age practices, witchcraft, crystals, manifestation, astrology, spirit guides. And what begins to happen is this customizable, non-religious real spirituality is actually a Trojan horse. It looks like healing, good vibes, but behind it is really a kingdom of the enemy. Occult and witchcraft is everywhere. I mean, you look at Disney shows, music videos, TikTok trends like witch talk, movies that would glamorize spells and demons. And now the most viewed Netflix series is The Stranger Things. It's just a straight up witchcraft. It's a straight up of bringing witchcraft and normalizing it. And so we're seeing this in our culture. What used to be a taboo is actually now very trendy, and it's presented as harmless. And so this poison is still a poison, even if the label is pretty. And so at the same time, you know, we watch stadiums being filled of people hungry for deliverance. Tents are overflowing. Even movie theaters where popcorn buckets turn into vomit buckets as demons come out of people. So there's a flood of demonic activity. There's also a rising army of believers that are stepping into deliverance to push back against this darkness.
0: Yeah, I mean, you're seeing sort of quote unquote revival, and not everybody loves that term, but you're seeing spiritual hunger at the same time that you're seeing what feels like increased activity on the side of evil at the same time, which really does feel like Ephesians 6, you know, really before us, maybe more in front of our eyes, more than we've seen in our lifetime. You know, you've often talked about prayer and fasting, and this is interesting because I think prayer is often treated like we've checked a box off, right? But how important are fasting and prayer, and also forgiveness, I'll throw another one in there, for people who are trying to get victory over oppression or possession, let's say?
1: Mm-hmm. So I do believe that Jesus says this kind doesn't come by prayer and fasting. That does not necessarily deal with a demon, because in the biblical sense, deliverance from demons come out by the authority of the name of Jesus in the power of the Holy Spirit. The minister ministering needs to walk in the life of prayer and fasting. And it's interesting how prayer and fasting is connected, because prayer connects you, fasting disconnects you. Fasting disconnects you from the natural. Prayer connects you to the spiritual. And so what happens when the person lacks the confidence in their authority, what happens is they're deeply connected to the flesh and loosely connected to the spirit realm. So Jesus says, if you really want to walk in this authority, you do have to have a strong connection with heaven and a loose connection with the world, which is where prayer and fasting comes into play. When it comes to the person seeking deliverance, now, if it's an issue of the flesh, Billy, then of course, prayer and fasting is the key that crucifies the flesh. If the issue is with the demonic spirit, the person needs the remedy for a demon is deliverance. It's not prayer and fasting, but prayer and fasting prepares you for that, and it weakens the stronghold of that unclean spirits, getting you ready into the walking of deliverance. Forgiveness, though, forgiveness is the key to the deliverance. Without forgiveness, if a person's been abused, hurt, or holding on to bitterness and offense, they can pray and fast until they turn blue. Deliverance won't happen. It could happen. The demons will come right back in seven times more if the person does not choose to forgive. Forgiveness is the foundation to walking in deliverance and walking in freedom.
0: Well, I so appreciate you taking the time. Would love to have you back very soon.
1: Thank you.
0: Evil is real, and we appreciate Vlad coming on to share his perspective. We'll be right back in just a moment with more Newsmakers.
2: I got out of my patrol car and I slip.
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4: 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Do they happen today? 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
10: God really does hear us when we pray.
11: We started asking at that point, are there healings in the present day that go beyond what modern medicine can accomplish?
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10: We also had members who fought in the war to fight for the cause of liberty.
11: Making sure that army is staffed and supplied. He's able to identify British intelligence agents and send that information on to Washington. After they've served in the army, they look forward to a government which gives to bigotry no sanction, to persecution no assistance.
12: Washington's words are powerful because they express an idea of a world that's different from the one everybody grew up in.
13: This ideal of religious freedom is going to be part of the government, but is it really meant for everyone?
11: Is this going to be a place where you can be free to say what you want about God?
14: In the field, you find something, there is a rush. You're like, I'm holding something that someone hasn't held in like 1,800 years.
15: Oh, wow.
14: We were working in Sardinia, and they have an amphitheater prison there. And we recognized a Christian graffito written onto a wall. You're imagining a prisoner sitting, chained to the wall. They found some object to write with, and they write a boat. And on the top of the mast is a Cairo. So for Christ. And you do feel a responsibility, like probably this was the last dying expression of a person who went on to be killed. My training as a historian archaeologist is to ask what really happened here. But I would say there have been a couple moments where I have seen things that I can't find any other explanation for other than God manifesting presence in the world and in my life in particular. And the most obvious example would be like the birth of my first daughter. My wife went into labor at 35 weeks. She's in labor and the labor kind of slowly stalls. Mm-hmm. The doctor draws us into a room and the doctor said, your daughter has developed a large grade 3 brain bleed, and it's my professional opinion that she will die. I felt something rise up in me and was like, there may be a time to mourn, and there may be a time to celebrate, but right now is the time for hoping and praying. Mm. There's no real meaningful explanation, or at least I don't want there to be one, for what happened apart from God manifesting God's presence of healing and restoration in that specific

0: help us actually break down. But first, what people need to know about Dr. Matthew Larson, New Testament scholar, archaeologist, and Indiana Jones stand-in, is that he speaks numerous languages. Dr. Larson, how would you introduce our show in, let's try maybe first Danish?
1: Okay, Danish would be, jamen velkommen til hjemmet, kommer til jorden.
2: I cool. think we need to dub the whole show in Danish. That's
0: right. So we'll
2: good.
0: Have you do the subtitles there. Yeah. I know you do a few other languages. Is there anything else you could translate in for the other, in case we have some, you know, Coptic Syrian or, you know, Latin, anything?
1: Man, I'm, how about, I mean, I could do Spanish, or we could do, I'm trying to think what welcome to would
0: any
1: be.
0: Any biblical, are there any biblical languages that we could translate this into?
1: I don't know the Aramaic. Biblical word for welcome. Like, there's not a lot of, I'm trying to, that you'd have to translate that into a different concept.
0: What about Greek?
1: What would welcome be?
0: It says a lot about Greek hospitality.
1: Yeah, I mean, like, they don't, they, what would they say?
0: You could do greetings. Like, what does Paul say for greetings? And then we can do that.
1: Kairen, kairen to Paolo. Kairen to Ryan. Kairen to Abby.
0: And would Paul say it like that? Just pretty, like, whatever, you know?
1: Yeah. He'd probably be like, what's up? I mean, his letters are more, I think, approach from a historical point of view, you should think of these more like that part of the letter is like what you're writing in an email, where it's like sender, addressee, subject. And then you have dear, and then the first sentence is, I hope this finds you well, and then you start the actual thing. And so Paul's
2: per my
1: letters.
2: Last email.
1: Yeah, exactly. So, I mean, you got to think of Paul, it's almost like we have, like,
0: he's seeing Timothy on all my course.
1: Yeah, he's exactly.
0: Amazing. Exactly. Well, Dr. Larson, thank you so much for joining us. I've had the privilege of getting to know you over the last few months, and I was so excited that you graciously accepted our offer to journey here. You are one of the most fascinating people I know, and it's been such a joy because I know for our listeners, I got to actually fly with him over here, and he actually travels with a New Testament that is in Greek, and so I just basically stole 3 hours of his tranquil time on a plane so that I could say, what does that mean? What does that mean, right? It was like being 6 years old again and knew every word, and just you have this amazing, not only expertise in the New Testament, but also just the Apostle Paul, which we'll get into. But also
1: maps. I'm very good at maps.
0: You are very good at maps. All right. So he's referring to a story. Abby, you don't know this, but we, on the flight over, there was a gentleman to our right, and we were crammed in on a Southwest flight. We were sort of getting a sense of what an early Christian prison was like.
1: And by we, I mean, Ryan is like 6'5", yeah. And the guy next to me was also like 6'5", and bigger.
0: Yeah.
1: And I'm in the middle, like, oh. I can't get any smaller.
0: So let me set the stage. We are in the very back, I mean, the furthest row back, right? And we are jammed in there, and it's only a three-hour flight. We're thinking, this can't be bad, right? And he's in the middle, and he pulls out his Greek New Testament. He's just reading through Greek, as one does, like, on the plane, right? And the gentleman to our right is reading a French translation of a French history of a medieval knight, right? And I have no idea this. And he's just sitting there, just going, psh, psh, psh. I mean, just like just rapid reading it. We have no idea that he's at all paying attention at all. And so at one point, Matt and I are talking, and I said, "Oh, this is so interesting." And I was pointing, and he had the map out, and he said, "Can you show me how Christianity spread? I'm really curious." Like, so it goes here and there, and he was showing me Africa. I said, "Oh, is this where?" And I said, "Saint Augustus." I meant to say Saint Augustine, and I said Augustus, and without missing a beat, the book stops to our right, and the guy goes bellows in this dramatic voice, "It's Saint Augustine, not Saint Augustus. That's the Roman emperor." And then he reaches over and looks at Matt's book and points and goes, "This is where Hippo is, right?" And to the good doctor's credit, it was the peace of the Lord came over him, and he's like. Yeah, bro, I know.
2: So y'all are telling me you just randomly get seated next to a like second scholar on this flight.
0: Oh, no.
1: I don't know that he's a scholar. he would be, he described himself not
0: he's
1: as a Renaissance man,
0: well-read.
1: But a Dark Ages man who's exceptionally well-read, but an expert of nothing.
2: was quite the flight.
0: Yeah. Well, he kept saying, I was like, oh, this guy was born in 300, and Matt finally was like, look, bro, I teach history. Right, I've actually been there multiple times, right? And he goes, really? Closes his book and goes, well, that's a great segue to a conversation. And you just see Matt's face just go, oh no.
1: This actually, is why on a plane, I just, if someone's like, what do you do? I'm like, I'm in construction. And it's like construction of narratives and stories and archaeology, like the undoing construction. But so it's not a lie, but I'm like,

0: don't know. Those conversations are tough.
1: So he was very gracious, and it was so fun. And then randomly, this guy would chime in, though. So now he's like, I couldn't help but admit, too, I was also listening to your conversation the entire time. And we're like, oh, that makes it better, right? And he just – and then I won't go into too many details, but then we got into a really deep conversation about what Paul meant by sexual morality, and he decided to chime in.
0: Yeah, you're like, oh, you're listening to this part, too. Okay, yeah. I see.
1: And it was just the wildest thing. So I was like – so I think that's a good segue. Maybe since I won't do it justice, but perhaps you could give our listeners a little bit of your background. Now's not the time to be humble. I introduce you as the fourth greatest New Testament scholar I know.
0: Wow. That you know?
1: Yeah.
0: Okay. Wow. Yeah. So I have spent like the last 20 years of my life working on the history, archaeology of New Testament, early Christianity, written a couple books, several articles, and I did a PhD at Yale, taught at Yale, taught at Princeton for a few years, and for the past 4 years have been at the University of Copenhagen in Denmark. Yeah, and then in the last few years, have gotten into making documentaries, made a couple seasons of a show about Paul, and then made another show called The Desert. So leaning into kind of storytelling on a bigger scale.
1: That's so cool. I think one of the things that I've really enjoyed, and we'll get into this obviously today, but you have such a wonderful gift of giving us the information of like what you think the text is saying and not the theological implications. Like, hey, I'm just here to tell you, this is what I think Paul is saying. This is what the Greek says. You can decide, but like, I'm telling you, this is what it is. And it sounds like from our conversations, there are some, and I thought this would be a fun way to start. Maybe misconception is not the right word, but there are some things that we just take for granted, assume this is what it says, but you might say it's a little more nuanced. And I remember one, there are some verses even, right? Then, and this goes beyond Paul, but there are some verses that I absolutely love that may not be in our earliest manuscripts. Is that accurate?
0: Mm-hmm. Yes, that is accurate. So, you know, probably the most well-known examples would be, and this is generally shocking to, you know, students when you teach people this.
1: Be ready for this, Abby.
0: Yeah.
1: So Abby went to a seminary, right? Or didn't she? Mm-hmm. Yeah.
0: Yeah. So in Mark, the ending, the oldest manuscripts stop in verse 8, and verses 9 through 20 are not in the oldest manuscripts. And so what that means is you have the women come to the tomb. They have the conversation about who's going to roll away the stone, all this stuff. They see the person, and the person says, go tell the apostles, especially Peter, that he's not here. He's risen from the dead. And then the next verse is, and they fled the tomb and didn't say anything to anyone because fear and trembling had seized them. And in the earliest manuscripts, that's where it stops. And you could very easily understand why someone would say, that is not the end of the story. And then you have these other manuscripts that come in sometime in the second century, so pretty early on. But the ones about picking up snakes and this kind of stuff are probably not in the oldest manuscripts of Mark. Another one would be the woman caught in adultery in John is not in the oldest manuscripts. There's a verse in 1 John that seems to have kind of a really clear reference to the Father, Son, and Holy Spirit in a Trinitarian formula. And that's also probably not in the earliest manuscripts. You know, the problem with this conversation is it's always a downer for people. You know, it's always like, take all these things that I love, just go ahead and kill a couple of them. You know,
2: So what happened? What was the big thing that led to those to be added eventually? Were they just discovered?
0: There's all kinds of theories, and each case is different. But one of the things that I've argued in the book is that when we talk about, especially the Gospels, we use a language like, well, the author was this person. It was published at this date, at this time, and it's a book, right? And actually all those concepts come from kind of like the modern world, like author, publication, all this stuff, yeah. Book. And they had a totally different way of looking at this. And they weren't necessarily thinking, I'm writing scripture right now. You know, like Paul probably wrote hundreds of letters, and we should think of these more like emails. Mm-hmm. I don't think he's sitting there going, ooh, this one's going to be in the Bible one day. I'm going to really pay attention. You know, so I think they're writing these stories, and they're using them to teach in church. And so someone says, I actually know another story about this that's related to this. And then this gets added to the tradition. At some point, you know, here I'm switching from my historian hat to kind of a theologian hat. Church through the Holy Spirit decides this is the final version, right? But they weren't necessarily aware of when that was happening. And so people were saying, I mean, imagine you have the Gospel of Mark, and it's like, and they didn't say anything to anyone because they were afraid. Thanks for coming to church today, everybody.
1: And then
0: someone's
1: going to
0: be like, I've actually heard another version where there's like all, like, the risen Christ actually appears in front of them and all this stuff, and there's fish and the road to Emmaus. But we should add some of that in. Mm-hmm. We should bring this back into our preaching. And that's probably the way we should think about this.
1: But they discuss, is it?
3: We also had members who fought in the war to fight for the cause of liberty.
4: Making sure that army is staffed and supplied. He's able to identify British intelligence agents and send that information on to Washington. After they've served in the army, they look forward to a government which gives to bigotry no sanction, to persecution no assistance.
5: Washington's words are powerful because they express an idea of a world that's different from the one everybody grew up in.
6: This ideal of religious freedom is going to be part of the government, but is it really meant for everyone?
4: Is this going to be a place where you can be free to say what you want about God?
7: The first day of school takes courage. 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
1: Is it like if we were trying to assemble like the definitive, like even like a documentary on something, and then is an example where someone else comes forward, it's like, hey guys, you're forgetting this, or remember when this happened, and whoever's assembling would say, oh, you know what, this might, especially for the later editions, is there a world where some of this information they would say, you know, actually this might belong better in John, like we know it, this goes in John's gospel, so it's just because it wasn't in the earliest manuscript doesn't mean it didn't happen, right? It just, this something is assembled over time, and
0: for
1: they
0: sure.
1: said this actually belongs here.
0: For sure. Yeah,
1: right, I mean, so that's possible.
0: Most New Testament scholars would agree. The story about the woman caught in adultery. So for listeners, this is a story of the woman caught in adultery, and they want to the Jewish leadership, the Judean leaders want to stone her, and Jesus says, let the person who's without sin cast the first stone, and they all walk away, the oldest first, right? And most people would agree that's not in the oldest manuscripts, partly because it's not, and then we also find it in, like, I think it's Luke and somewhere else in John, so it's kind of moving around. But most people agree it sounds like the kind of story that did happen, right? It sounds like Jesus, and it doesn't necessarily mean it didn't happen. It just probably wasn't in what we tend to talk about as the final version of the Gospel of
1: John. It's like emerging as more details come out, like with news stories, et cetera. Maybe that's a way. I did want to ask you, too, because you mentioned they weren't aware they were writing Scripture. One thing that's always fascinated me is in 1 Corinthians when Paul talks about like, I say this not as a command, but as one who the Lord counts as wise. I always thought that was him saying, I recognize when this is like divine, like this is God talking through me. And then there's, by the way, this is just me as someone who's like really smart mm-hmm. and like wise. So is that, you know, is that what's happening? When you say they weren't aware they're writing Scripture, they're not aware of an assembled Bible, or were they aware like, hey, this is from God?
0: Well, I think we'll get into this second. We talk about Paul, but Paul is aware. Paul believes he's receiving divine revelations from the Lord on an ongoing basis. That's clear. But I don't think he would say, and when I write that down, this is going to become Scripture in the same way that, like, Jeremiah is Scripture. Does that make sense?
1: Okay.
0: So I think, you know, in that instance, we can talk about, like, what's happening in 1 Thessalonians, if you want. But there, they have a question about what happens, like, you know, you were here, everything's going great, but grandma has died. what's going on? You didn't address this, which is interesting that like he founds a church and doesn't address that question. And then Timothy goes, he comes back, et cetera. And he writes a letter and says, I am speaking present tense to you in a word from the Lord. So you kind of get the sense that he sort of brought this question to the Lord. The Lord gives him a direct word that he's now relating to them. So I think if you ask Paul, and this is a place where maybe coming back to, I'm telling you the history, and people can figure out the theology for themselves. But the history is, I think if you could sit Paul down, you'd be like, are you speaking? Is what you're telling me now a direct word from the Lord? And he'd be like, well, this is, and this is, but this isn't, and this isn't.
1: Wow.
0: And then you would say, is this scripture? He'd be like, what? No, scripture is like the Psalms and Deuteronomy and Isaiah, right? And it's later at when the church, through the Holy Spirit, recognizes, and this happens pretty quick, these letters are special. And they're also on the same level as these texts from the prophets, wow. Right? So, and this is where, to come back to the kind of gospel document, John's a great example. You have, most historical scholars look at it like you have a book. Remember how it says, he did this as the first sign. When we come back to this in a second too, second side, third sign, et cetera. And then the signs kind of go away. So you have something like a book of signs that probably was compiled at some point. And then you have a book of glory where he says his glory is being revealed in the cross. So you have that book. And then if you look at the end of chapter 20, it kind of sounds like the beginning, the end of the book. Like, oh man, if you were to write everything that Jesus did, we could fill the whole universe. Mm-hmm. And then it keeps going with another chapter. That sounds like it's trying to wrestle with, like, a little bit later in time, what do you do with Peter and John? And, like, even as the generation of apostles begin to pass away, what happens to this authority, right? So in the midst of that, you kind of have this whole conversation. But that's what I mean when I say I don't think they're thinking I'm writing the Bible right now.
2: Yes. And aren't there additional letters from Paul that have been discovered that are not in the Bible?
0: Well, yes. And...
1: Ooh, all right. Open it up there. Okay.
2: Yeah, you know, seminary degree.
1: Yeah, I know.
0: I mean, you just like.
2: Got to flex a little bit.
1: Yes. Abby's like, oh, yeah. Okay.
0: You just like turned it up to 11. So you've got something called 3 Corinthians that is.
1: Straight to DVD.
0: 3 Corinthians. And what's interesting, so it's written sometime in the second century, mm-hmm. along with something called the Acts of Paul and Thecla. Where you have Paul, and then you have this woman named Thecla, who eventually goes on to kind of baptize and teach. And those are written sometime in the second century. We were in an Uber last night driving home, and I saw on the screen Ethiopic text from the car, and I was like, "Are you from Ethiopia?" And he's an Ethiopian Christian, and they have so Protestants have 66 books of the Bible. They have 81, and they have a tradition that goes back like. A long time, and one of those is 3 Corinthians. So wow. They're like reading it, you know. And I don't think Paul wrote it, but I think people who really were devoted to Paul and probably had some tradition that we don't have access to did produce it at some point after his life.
2: So I feel like one of the biggest arguments for just the authority of Scripture is that it has been unchanging. For centuries. So what would you say to a skeptic who is listening to this and is saying, wait a minute, you're saying that there's differences now in the Bible. How would you address a question like that?
0: I would say, I mean, I'm gonna tell you what I think.
2: Okay. All right.
0: Here's what I think. I think we do a disservice to Christians when we paint a very simple picture. Because then we leave open space for a critic to point out the complexity and then also conclude, therefore, this is all a joke. Mm. And I think we do a better job by teaching Christians there is a complexity, but here are the answers that the church holds to. And so I would tell skeptics, yes, it is complex, but Christians believe that this is the document that that through the Holy Spirit, the church chose to be inspired, right? And a skeptic would say, yes, so there's a lot more. I'd be like, yeah, there is a lot more. There's a lot more. We have documents from Christians from the end of the first century, you know, like contemporaneous with New Testament writings. But they just weren't decided to be a part of the canon, right? And so I think it is better to teach Christians that there is complexity, but this is what the church believes, rather than saying, here are simple answers. And then leaving a door open for someone to point out the complexity and conclude something else, right? Mm-hmm.
1: Is there anything in 3 Corinthians? Now I'm curious. It's like back when I was growing up, you know, they had like Aladdin was in theaters and then Aladdin 3, 5, and 7 all came out, you know, direct. So is 3 Corinthians, besides the question of authorship, is there anything in there that dogmatically or theologically messes with anything else? Like, is like Godfather Part 3 where we don't need it? We have the first two and there's plenty.
0: I mean, it depends who you're talking about messing with. Like, it has a high view of the Virgin Mary. So probably some Protestants would have be troubled by that, but probably Catholics would be like high fiving each other, like, yeah, that's right. Let's try to sneak this back in somehow. I'm trying to remember what else is in there. I mean, that's kind of the main tell is like, we know someone talking about it in the middle of the second century, so we know it's end of the second century, so we know it's before that.
1: Yeah.
0: And then it seems to address these theological conversations that were happening in the second century rather than in Paul's time, right? Like, I don't hear Paul in all of his letters, like, wringing his hands about, like, what do we make of the Virgin Mary, you know? He talks about the birth of the Messiah, but it's kind of, like, not really on his radar.
2: Mm-hmm.
1: Yeah.
0: You know?
1: I'm curious. So piggyback off like Abby's question too about skeptics, et cetera. You have scholars out there who are incredibly gifted communicators and brilliant, like Bart Ehrman, who will make the case that there's all these textual variants and there's errors. And, you know, the question for, I think, most people in general, and then obviously for believers, is every day we're like, can I trust God? Right. And God also is the scriptures. And so can I trust this book that I'm basing my life on? And so for you, sitting where you are today as an expert in the New Testament, et cetera, what gives you confidence to say, you know what, I believe this book, I have confidence that what is in front of me like is accurate, and maybe even take a step further with theology to say, I also believe that what it said happened, because I know that's where some of the scholars will say, yeah, we believe that they think they saw this, mm-hmm. but they don't leave a lot of room for the miraculous, which mm-hmm. we obviously talk about on this. But yeah, why do you have confidence, and why should listeners trust the Bible that is in front of them?
0: Yeah, it's a good question. I mean, on a basic level, we have 10x more manuscripts than we have of other documents from this period. So in terms of just attestation, the numbers are very high. And there is, by and large, probably more stability to those manuscripts than we have in other ones, right? But for me, the reason why I, as a Christian, would say the Bible is inspired is because I experience it to be inspired reading it as a Christian, right? So this line in 2 Timothy about the scriptures being God-breathed, mm-hmm. and I remember being taught that as a sense of like God's breath is going into them, right? But the word is actually not clear at all about whether the divine breath is going into it or out of it, right? And so for me, I find the divine breath coming out of it as I read it, right? So I find God's voice in the scripture. And so for me, that's kind of like the main reason why I would hold to the Bible as an inspired text, as God's inspired word, right? And there's something about, at least in the tradition that I'm a part of, where like the Bible is most God's word when read in the community of the church, right? And then you hear God's word and it speaks to you and to a people collectively, and there's a power and a presence that one feels in that. So it's, for me, it's, I would lean more for, of course we have all these manuscripts, and of course we have all this, but what I would want to do is teach people the complexity there, but then also kind of make the experiential argument about the text being God-breathed. In that sense, the word of God, in the sense that God's word was coming into it in creation, and God's word comes out of it, in my reading of it, in church's reading of it, and around the world. Yeah.
2: Can you talk a little bit about what your personal Bible reading looks like? Because I know I think I'm cool when I take the time to read multiple English translations of
1: Careful
2: a particular.
1: With this, Abby.
2: But you, I mean, you have the ability to read multiple language translations and understand just the, and I can't even imagine just kind of the differences of the word and how some words are translated in some text compared to another. And what does that mm-hmm. look like for you? And kind of what are you like? I always pray that God will speak to me as I'm reading the Bible. You know, how does the Bible transform you as you're reading it in all of these mm-hmm. different backgrounds.
0: I think I'm at a point where I'm mainly just reading the Greek text. Mm-hmm. And what I'm aware of is I have sort of like English translations in my memory bank. But then you're reading it and in the Greek, and the for me, I always lean into the surprises and the weirdness. And so you kind of like, oh, it's interesting. I remember this is translated this way, but I'm seeing something in the Greek text. So for instance, like in thinking about Paul and miracles, in 1 Corinthians, he's always talking about this is the power of God, right? So I came to you in a demonstration of power. And I think I'm aware, you know, in this past week reading that, that I heard that as a kid of like power. But actually the word is dunamis, and you can translate it as like miracle. And what he's saying elsewhere is like, I came to you in a demonstration, like a public, like the way like a medical doctor might publicly do a demonstration.
2: Wow.
0: Right? Mm-hmm. Like if you're reading this in this famous second century doctor, he's always talking about, I did this demonstration. And what he meant is like, there was like a gallery of people and I was performing a medical act in front of you to prove something. And Paul's using the same word to talk about a demonstration of the spirit and dunamis. And so what he means by power is the power that comes along with this new future age of resurrection that's bursting into the present, right? So he's, I think my own Bible reading comes along with like, I'd never seen a translation that leaned into translating that word, that every time you see it as power, you could think of like, yeah, but like more like miraculous mighty deed rather than like power, which could mean 100 different things to an English speaker. You know what I mean? Like, does it mean like the power team? Does it mean like, I mean, does it mean like political power? It's like, no, you're talking about like a short, bald guy saying like, my power comes from, I am calling down the power of heaven in front of you. And that's the proof that my message is right.
2: Mm-hmm.
0: Right. So, so I think for me, I'm mainly just like reading the Greek text and then trying to think of different ways to understand something than the way it's traditionally been understood in, mm-hmm. in main translations.
2: And can you talk a little bit, how did you even get into this? Did you grow up in a Christian family? Were you just always really fascinated with the Bible? And can you also talk about like, what does, I know you're a professor, but what does your job look like? Because, mm-hmm. you know, we're sitting here in a museum filled with biblical artifacts, Museum of the Bible. And I know that you also have experience excavating mm-hmm. some of the artifacts, proving some, mm-hmm. you know, some of the stories that we read mm-hmm. in the Bible. Can you just talk about like what you do? Because mm-hmm. it's so fascinating.
0: So my dad was a pastor and he went to DTS and he was a church planter, and I would see him reading his Greek text as a kid. So that's, I'm sure, where this kind of impulse came from. And then I played football through college. I was actually totally a jock and not interested in anything academic, and like vaguely interested in anything faith related. I mean, I was interested in my faith, but it
2: was
0: like
2: shocking. That was not what I thought your backstory would be.
1: Yeah. How many free safeties went on to become New Testament scholars?
0: Yeah. I'm one of a kind in that regard. One of one. There's probably this. There's someone's gonna listen and be like, "Hey, I am."
1: sorry to all the defensive.
0: And then I went to DTS and I was
2: Dallas
0: working
2: Theological Seminary. Yeah, sorry, for those who don't know,
0: Dallas Theological Seminary, and was working in a church, and then moved to the Episcopal Church and decided I want to go the academic route. So then I kind of leaned into this and got a PhD, published a lot of stuff, and. Now my job looks like research, writing, teaching, and then doing different work in the field. Mm-hmm. So for a few years, I've been excavating in Israel and Megiddo with the team there. And then now I'm working more in Corinth. I kind of did the publication. They were actually found in 1901, but then kind of left in an archive. Looking at ancient Christian prison graffiti from a prison in Corinth, and looking at those and publishing those, and we're working with them on kind of creating an exhibit there.
2: That is so cool. What is it like when you happen upon these things after, you know, I'm sure whatever years sometimes.
0: Yeah. So in
2: them.
0: The field, it's like, you find something and there is a rush that, mm-hmm. that always exists, and certainly for students who are doing it for the first time, you're like, I'm holding something that someone hasn't held in like 1800 years, you know, and that you feel it feels special, and mm-hmm. you feel connected to the past mm-hmm. as a real place, and that is amazing. And then with these prisoner graffiti, it was more like looking through different publications and archives and realizing these are not just like curses; these are prisoners, and they were in a prison in this building. And you kind of feel like you're putting this enormous puzzle piece together, except with like stakes to that you're actually telling the past,
2: wow.
0: right? In a history that that I feel and I think others feel really matters, you know. Like, and you do feel, I'm speaking on the emotional level more than a professional, but you do feel like a responsibility to like, we were working with someone in Sardinia. And they have an amphitheater prison there. And we came across this photo that this one Italian archaeologist had released. And we kind of recognized the importance of it. And it was a Christian graffito written onto a wall. And right behind it is they'd cut into the wall anchors for chains. And then they had wooden post beams cut into the wall. So you're imagining a prisoner sitting chained to the wall. They found some object to write with, and they write a boat with a large mast, and on the top of the mast is a Cairo, so for Christ, like the mm-hmm. first two letters of Christ. It's an important early Christian symbol. And then hanging off the mast is an Alpha and an Omega. And then they have 12 oars coming out of the boat into the ocean, and they're throwing a net to catch a fish. And you do feel a responsibility, like probably this was the last dying expression of a person who went on to be killed in the amphitheater, probably. And people don't know about it. Mm-hmm. And I know about it. And it's now my responsibility. Well, the Italian archaeologist had like this thing, something on it, but the world doesn't know about it. And you kind of feel the need to like tell this story.
2: Mm-hmm.
0: Right. And so that's like a really, the personal aspect of it. Yeah, which I think is what you're asking
2: about.
8: I believe the time has come to begin a battle of annihilation.
9: They divided my land. They divided the land of God.
10: In these 3 weeks, people felt like there is going to be a second Holocaust.
11: I just started this job 10 months ago. Now you want me to plan an entire war in 2 days? Yes?
12: People were very motivated, but to say that there was no fear is telling a lie.
13: You're scared until the first shot. The minute the first shot is being fired, you're bent on completing your mission.
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2: Hi, y'all. Abigail Robertson here. 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And we are doing that in many different ways, including through Superbook, an animated program that is teaching kids all over the world about the life and love of Jesus Christ. We also have our 24/7 prayer line. If you are going through something, you need someone to pray for you, give us a call. We would be honored. And then, of course, there's Operation Blessing, our humanitarian relief that is always amongst the first on the scene for both national and international disasters. If you feel led to partner with the work CBN is doing, like this podcast, visit heavenmeetsearth.com or click the link in our show notes. It truly, we would be so blessed by your support. Thank you, and God bless.
1: Does the archaeological record support, is that another reason people should have confidence in their scriptures, that we are we constantly, or have we found many things that confirm what these documents say, like the amphitheater's where it's supposed to be, or that road, like that place, like scripture tells a story and we can see the evidence?
0: I actively teach people that biblical archaeology is not best used to prove or disprove the Bible, in the sense that, like, even if you found Paul's sandal or you found this thing, you found it doesn't actually help you understand the scriptures. And there are people who make the case like, well, this really should be here, but looks like we haven't found it yet, and kind of stir doubt. And there's people who are like, oh, no, we found this, so therefore the Bible is true. And it's like, well, actually, neither one of those is exactly the best way to use archaeology. It's much better used to help us understand how to read the scriptures, right? So it's as if... the illustration I use is, imagine it's 2,000 years in the future and you have a set of writings from the United States, and you believe those are inspired, and it's your job to understand them. How are you going to go about trying to understand the historical context of those, right? And what we've tended to do is just read it in a very kind of elite literary context. But actually, like, if you could see a bunch of people's garbage cans, it would tell you a lot about what it was like to live. In this moment in time, in some ways more than it would tell you about, like, reading a big novel. You see what I'm saying? And archaeology gives you this sense of, like, it's hard to know what's happening inside of Paul's mind sometimes. But we have something like, I'm totally guessing here, but for scale, 200,000 artifacts from Corinth, which then gives us a pretty good ability to say something like, people who lived in Corinth in the middle of the first century had these kinds of ideas and questions and concerns and anxieties and hopes and dreams that they're living in. Then when we go back and read Paul's letter, it pops out in a different way, right? So, like, thinking about child mortality, like, we can say things about child mortality rates. And then all of a sudden, when you read these things in his letters about resurrection and death, all of a sudden it reads differently. And that's the, to me, that's how I would think the best use of archaeology is.
1: I think, and also maybe I'm asking too, that, like, you know, and it's hard because you can't compare these because it's not apples to apples. But when you look at foundational religious documents and books, is it safe to say, too, that, you know, we can, in one sense, this is a mark towards its veracity, is that the Bible is filled with accounts that are actually like biographical pieces, obviously different piece of literature throughout the whole thing. But, you know, when it comes to Acts, when it comes to Paul's letters, when it comes to the Gospels, like, these are real places. And we have archaeological evidence that supports the notion that these were real people that existed, versus, say, you know, other documents that are just purely spiritual, you know, poetry or conjecture, right? Like, this is, the record shows that, like, there's good evidence that this stuff, like, happened, or these people were around, right?
0: A good example of this is, people have often thought of John as the most, it's like all the way back from the second century, people are like, this is the most spiritual gospel, right? And the most theological. You get the clearest explanations about the Word was with God, and the Word was God, and the Word entered into the world in the birth of Jesus Christ, right? So these very clear theological statements, and so it's a spiritual gospel. But at the same time, it has something like 16 places and references that are not mentioned in any other gospel that actually do map onto archaeological data, right? That we know, where you kind of say things like, well, an example of this that people talk about is the pool in John 5 that has five porticos. And people have been like, five porticos? Like, what does that even mean? Like, how do you have a, is it like a pentagon? Is it the Pentagon? Like, what does that mean? and so they've been kind of like, oh, it's a spiritual gospel. He's referencing Torah. It's like, it's a metaphorical reference to Torah. And then they found the pool. And what it has is a southern portion and a northern portion that you would release the water from the northern portion to drop into the southern portion. But what it means is you have four porticos around the outside and then one through the middle. So it's five. You know, so actually people kind of have pivoted towards like, no, he was talking about the pool that had five porticos.
3: Wow.
0: In Jerusalem. So
2: as someone who is an expert on the miracles that happened in the New Testament, I'm very curious what you think of miracles today. And if you are someone who has experienced a miracle and just sort of what you think about where God is moving and how he's moving today.
0: Yeah. I mean, I've kind of thought to myself, I'm like a very unlikely person to be on this podcast in some ways. Like, you know, I'm an Episcopal priest and we love the Holy Spirit, but we'd prefer when it comes, if it could like give us notice and like take a number. So we believe in it, but we'd prefer that it acts like calmly and in good lighting. You know what I mean? I'm kind of joking. And as a historian archaeologist, but I would say like I have, and like my training is to ask what really happened here.
2: Mm-hmm.
0: That's like what I'm trained to do. But I would say there have been a couple moments where I have seen things that I can't find any other explanation for other than like God manifesting presence in the world and in my life in particular. And the most obvious example would be like the birth of my first daughter,
2: mm-hmm.
0: My wife went into labor at 23 weeks.
2: Oh my goodness.
0: And it's a big, huge concern. And yes. We rushed to the hospital and they gave her medication to stop the labor. And then from week 24 to 35, had strict orders to be on bed rest and eat ice cream. And so I did that too. And gave
2: high ice cream.
0: Just to gain weight.
2: Ah, okay.
0: Yeah, for the baby. Mm-hmm. So I also gained a lot of sympathy weight during this time period. And then at 35 weeks, went back to the hospital. Delivery was, she was in labor again. And the doctors were like, all right, well, you're 5 weeks premature, which is concerning, but not nearly the same amount. Mm-hmm. And so we were there. My family was there. Friends, we had cigars, the whole thing ready to celebrate. And she's in labor and the labor kind of slowly stalls.
2: Mm-hmm.
0: And I, you know, I'm 25 and this is kind of like my entry into parenting and I'm just figuring things. It's like overwhelming drinking from a fire hose. And I can hear the doctor saying, if the baby's not delivered soon, they'll have to do a C-section. And I knew my wife didn't, that was not her preference.
2: Mm-hmm.
0: So I'm in the position of like, what do I do with this information? Because she didn't hear this. And I went over to her and was trying to convey this in a sensitive way. But what actually came out was something like, it seems like you're not trying hard enough. I mean, it came out of my mouth. And I was like, that's not what I'm trying to say at all. And the fact that she didn't like give me a death stare, I was like, something's wrong. You know. So then I went back to the doctor. They checked her. And she had a 104-degree fever.
2: Oh, wow.
0: So then... sort of as a surprise, within the next few minutes, the baby was delivered, and I cut the cord, and neither one of us held her, and we could hear the nurses saying, oh, she's grunting, and we didn't know what that meant. I'm like, it didn't sound like grunting. It sounds like she's, like, wheezing, and they whisked her away and told us that she was in the NICU, the neonatal intensive care unit, and she was delivered right before midnight, and I went to bed at around 2 a.m. My wife is still in a kind of – she's on IVs, and she still has this fever. They wake me up at 4 and explain, like, they've tried everything. She's been on every ventilator they had. She's not oxygenating her blood, and the only thing that's working right now is to actually bag oxygenated blood into her lungs. And so I'm sitting watching as they're doing this for hours. And actually, I did it myself for, like, 30 minutes to give them just a break.
2: Wow.
0: As my wife is still kind of laying in bed and sick, hours go on, and they come to me and they're like, your daughter is in critical condition. She's declining. We need to get her to a children's NICU immediately, but we need you to sign this paper that says she's in critical condition. Any bump in the road is likely to send her into cardiac arrest.
2: Mm.
0: But if you stay here, she's almost certainly going to die. And, you know, you're like 25. I've been a parent for like 7 hours at this point. And you're like, so you sign this. I got to ride. I made the condition, like, I will sign. I want to ride in the ambulance. Mm-hmm. And so I'm in the front seat with the driver. And I'm like, I'm sure everyone says, but I'm explaining, like, please don't hit a bump. And he said, I have driven this thousands of times. I know every bump in the road. And we're going to get your daughter there just fine. And it was just like, it was like a word that I carried with me for the next weeks and months. We got there and I had to sign another paper saying they're going to put her on a machine called ECMO, which is basically like baby life support. And they explained like 20% survival rate to go onto the machine. And then it goes down to like single digit survival if everything goes according to plan. And signed that again and was in the room when they did the surgery. And at that point, shortly after that, my wife joins me and we start, we had a blog and we basically turned that into a prayer blog. And this is kind of long before things like viral and social media. And what was incredible was how many people passed that along. And we could see very shortly with like 200,000 people were visiting this on a daily basis, praying for our daughter. And so we're kind of like, we're facing these incredible odds. But we felt this sense of like a nameless army of people are praying for us night and day, right? And people were coming up there every hour and praying over her. And on day five, the machine had failed and they needed to switch the machine. So go through the whole surgery again. And they do that, and she survives, but the doctor draws us into a room afterwards, about an hour after, kind of like the scene of, like, you go into that room with the doctor if they're going to deliver really bad news. And the doctor said, your daughter has developed a large grade 3 brain bleed on this machine, because of this machine. In the last 24 hours. And so you have a choice to make, which is you can leave her on the machine and she will have devastating brain damage for the rest of her life, or you can take her off. And it's my professional opinion that she will die if you do that. So you need to choose between, you need to choose when to take her off and hold her without tubes for the first time. And he left. And moments later, we just kind of collapsed on the floor, told the news to our family, and everyone was crying. And I felt this kind of, I felt something rise up in me. And it was like, there may be a time to mourn and there may be a time to celebrate, but right now is the time for hoping and praying. And we activated this prayer network and people made little bracelets, pray for, I should have mentioned, when she's on bed rest, we were praying about what to name her. And we decided, we felt like we need to name her Life, L-I-F-E. Which I have on my arm right here. And at that point, you're like, why did you tell us to name her Life? This is either like a prophetic promise or a really cruel joke, you know? And we just chose to believe and chose to hope. And right after the doctor said that, he's like, and I've got to go pick up my kid from camp. So I'm handing this over to this other doctor whose name I don't remember. But what I do remember is he looked exactly like Vin Diesel. And he was like this new hotshot from Harvard or somewhere fancy. And he was like, I think there's a third option. I think we can just take her off, immediately drop her down to 50%, see how it does, and then kind of go from there. And we did that option. And like, you know, long story short, like she left. We spent another month in there. And like the other nurses who were not our nurse would come in to see us and see Life, who now goes by Liv, which is also Life in Danish, as it turns out, to see her. And I think it's because they saw so many children suffer and die that they needed to come see a miracle. And that's the way they would describe it, you know, and it certainly felt that way to me. But to like all the nurses, it definitely felt that way. And as a sort of final element to the story, we actually met my brother started going to the church and discovered that the pastor was the chaplain in the hospital at the time we were there. And I met him, and he's like, I've been wanting to meet you for a long time because I wanted to tell you, when you were there, we would pray together, and the doctor pulled me aside and said, basically rebuked him, was like, you are not doing your job. This child will die. Your job is to help them prepare for their daughter's death, not to give them hope. And he heard this and he's like,
2: wow,
0: I think I'm not going to do that, you know, like, and kind of that's actually been a really important point. He said in his life of kind of like, how do you minister to people in moments when it kind of feels like the odds are like effectively zero? So mm-hmm. I think that's been a big moment for me in my journey where you're like, even as a sort of like annoying fact truffler kind of person, like you just look at it and you're like, there's no real meaningful explanation, or at least I don't want there to be one, for what happened apart from God manifesting God's presence of healing and restoration in that specific moment as a gift to me to bring other people to faith.

0: I got out of my patrol car and I slipped.
1: I went from having a promising career as a neuroscientist to having a medical death sentence.
2: Are miracles real? Do they happen today? Let's investigate.
3: This movie is life-changing.
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3: Well, I think everyone should see this movie.
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11: Would you like to do that, Mark? So basically we have a little tradition here where we pray for our guests. It's very much inspired by Abby because her example, she's such a wonderful, just has a wonderful relationship with God and just hears his voice so well. So like you mentioned with Paul, she knows when she's hearing from God and just writing normal emails. But we thought it'd be really cool to just bless our guests. And we just believe that God is doing cool things today. And so we just lift up our guests in prayer and write down if we get anything. So you're under no legal obligation to accept these words. But I will say it's been a really cool experience. And for us too, that we believe God is still speaking. And it sounds like from the text, Paul would say God is still speaking today.
12: For sure.
13: So it is our parting gift to you, as well as you get to take your water bottle as well.
12: Oh, hey.
11: Your cup truly runneth over.
13: So as I prayed for you this morning, I just got a sense from the Holy Spirit of you experiencing new depths of God's glory, power, and love for you. Mm-hmm. And I wrote down to expect the unexpected. And then the verse that I felt the Holy Spirit put on my heart for you, kind of fitting, 2 Corinthians, not from 3 Corinthians, haven't read that yet, 2 Corinthians 12:9, which says, my grace is sufficient for you, for my power is made perfect in weakness. So I don't know what that says in the Greek and all the other translations, but just praying that that speaks and encourages you today.
12: Thank you so much.
11: You also notice Abby's handwriting is a lot better. Mine is more like the graffiti on the ancient Christian prisons. Now, full disclaimer to our listeners, Matt is a good friend of mine, and I know him well, so I just want to throw that out there. So if any room for my intuition or preferences to creep in here. But as I was praying for you this morning, I saw you making a paper airplane. And you make a paper airplane, and you're super excited, and you throw it, and it just goes right down. And I'm like, awesome. And then you picked it up again, and you're like, oh, it's just a paper airplane. I'll just fold it again, make another one, right? Down again. And you just kept doing it, and then finally you got one, and you're like, and it felt like the Lord was encouraging you that it's just a paper airplane. Like, whatever it is, just keep doing it, keep throwing it, and it's just get out there. A man's heart chooses the way the Lord directs his steps, and it's just a paper airplane. Just throw it out there, and eventually it's going to soar, and sometimes it takes a few, but don't stress about it. Just do it and do it over again, and God will take care of the rest.
12: Thanks, guys. Amen. That's amazing.
13: Great word.
11: Thank you.
13: And Matt, where can our listeners find more of what you're doing?
12: I'm starting a company called August Media, and we're making some films, and we're going to have some podcasts, and we're going to have all kinds of stuff coming out. So stay tuned. Maybe even in the next, I don't know when this will air, but we can maybe have some links to stuff coming out.
11: You have a great website. MatthewLarson.com.
12: MatthewDCLarson.com.
11: We'll put that in the show notes. MatthewDCLarson.com. Yeah. Not Marvel, DC Larson.
12: That's right. Exactly.
11: Okay, just making sure. Yeah, exactly. Yeah, and also, you don't have a satchel or a whip. Is that sort of bonus for archaeologists? Is that not included?
12: I'd prefer not to talk about this on camera.
11: Okay. Well, awesome. Well, Dr. Larson, thank you so much for joining us in Heaven Meets Earth, for blowing our minds. And just so appreciate you. Thank you for sharing your story. And thank you to Liv as well. Mm. And so we do hope you'll come back and continue to blow
12: for
11: our minds.
12: For sure. Thank you guys for having me.
13: Thank you. And as always, thank you to Museum of the Bible for letting us put this podcast together in their beautiful studio. And of course, thank you to the Christian Broadcasting Network for giving us this platform to share these incredible testimonies. God bless you all. See you next week.
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21: Welcome to the 700 Club, a deadly weekend for U.S. forces in the Middle East. At least two soldiers died. One is missing after an attack on their base in Jordan. Another service member died in northern Iraq while detonating an Iranian drone.
22: The United States continues to strike Iranian targets while Iran is retaliating against Gulf countries. CBN News Middle East correspondent Julie Stahl has more.
23: The U.S. struck Iran overnight for the ninth straight night after an Iranian attack on a U.S. base in Jordan this weekend. At least two U.S. servicemen were killed and one is missing.
24: We hit them very hard again tonight, and we did that in honor of the probably three, it's probably three as opposed to two, great patriots.
23: Another service member died in northern Iraq during a controlled detonation of a downed Iranian drone. Iran also launched an attack on the Gulf of Aqaba in the Red Sea. The U.S. intercepted the missiles, and Israel also launched interceptors. Booms were reportedly heard in Eilat, heightening concerns that the war could soon encompass Israel. The U.S. struck infrastructure sites, including tunnels and bridges in Iran, and those leading to the Strait of Hormuz. Iran's Supreme Leader Ayatollah Khamenei threatened unforgettable lessons if U.S. attacks continue. Quoting an unnamed official, the Jerusalem Post says that President Trump is leaning toward expanding

0: Iran could expand the war by targeting another key waterway.
1: It's called the Suez Canal. It's got more traffic flowing through it than the Strait of Hormuz. And the Iranians are beginning to make noises about attempting to close that using the Houthis in the southwest corner of the Arabian Peninsula.
0: Gulf states are publicly denouncing Iran. The Kuwaiti Foreign Ministry condemned what it says was an Iranian attack on vital civilian infrastructure, including a water desalination plant. And in a rare interaction with Israeli media, a former Saudi general tells Channel 12 that Iran's strikes in the region should bring extremely serious consequences. Julie Stahl, CBN News, Jerusalem.
2: Well, CBN senior White House correspondent Kelly Wright joins us now from the White House. So, Kelly, is it likely that we're going to widen the war?
3: Gordon, that is very possible, given the fact that the United States, under the CENTCOM command and the Secretary of War, Pete Hegseth, as well as orders from the President of the United States, has now ordered F-35s and F-16s to be deployed to the region. That would give them more air power, more firepower to actually target some of those ICRG sites where some of the retaliatory strikes are coming from the Iranian forces. And make no bones about this, this would be a lethal type of operation should it expand. The president wants to hold out the caveat that they could have diplomacy, but you just cannot trust the Iranian regime, or for that matter, the particular people that Jared Kushner and Steve Witkoff have been talking to in order to achieve these negotiations, along, by the way, with Secretary of State Marco Rubio and Vice President J.D. Vance. Something's going on in Tehran where they're miscommunicating with each other, and they're actually thinking that the president might give up on this because of the political winds of November for the midterm elections here. That's a misread of this president's intent, to make sure that Iran does not have any nuclear weapons. By the way, to make sure that Iran is no longer a threat to the Middle East or the world.
2: Well, Secretary of State Rubio is saying that the U.S. is still open to diplomacy. Is there anything that leads anyone to believe that talks can resume, and if they do, that the Iranians will actually keep the deal?
3: So many military experts are looking at that as well. They applaud the president and Secretary of State Marco Rubio for holding open the door for diplomacy to work, to have peace. But many of them are now saying that peace through strength is probably going to make more of an impression on the military structure of Iran, which apparently is not listening to the more pragmatic side of those particular people at the negotiating table. It's almost like a good cop, bad cop. They say one thing for peace at the table, and they do something entirely different, like attacking unarmed ships traveling through the Strait of Hormuz, and by the way, attacking U.S. military bases in the region. That is not going to stand. The president will not stand for that. The U.S. military will not stand for that. So we do not know at this point when Tehran will get it right and come to the table with either total capitulation or actually just walking away from this fight. That they particularly are now, the concern is what's happening in the Strait of Hormuz as well as the Red Sea, the Suez Canal. So now the president and the military has to look at all of those factors to make sure that Iran does not find a way to weaken and use weapons of mass disruption to the oil flow to the world.
2: Well, let's turn to another fight. This is a domestic political fight. New York Mayor Mamdani is saying he's considering ways to arrest Benjamin Netanyahu. And he's saying there's a warrant by the International Criminal Court, and he wants to enforce it when Netanyahu comes to the UN General Assembly. That seems to be directly opposed to the administration, the State Department. How likely is that to happen, and how is Netanyahu responding?
3: Netanyahu is basically looking at this, saying that it's a trick, it's a political theater that Mamdani is committing, and basically saying that Mamdani needs to take care of his city, first and foremost, taking care of New Yorkers. To that end, here at home, Mike Walz is commenting on it, but more importantly, someone from Mamdani's own party, the Democrat Party, Senator John Fetterman of Pennsylvania, has basically called Mamdani a clown for even suggesting something like this. And bear in mind that Bibi Netanyahu, like any other

0: foreign dignitary would have diplomatic immunity on our shores.
1: All right. Well, Kelly, thanks for the insight. Thanks so much for joining with us. This is definitely a time to be praying for the Middle East and praying for peace. It seems so far away and so elusive, but it would be wonderful if there could be peace, if Israel could have peace with its neighbors. So much is positive with the Abraham Accords. And if this Iranian regime that is exporting terror and striking so many different countries in the region, threatening the Suez Canal, threatening the Straits of Hormuz, all of these things, if that were to change and there would be a new government in Iran, that would be incredible. In other news, the United Kingdom has its seventh prime minister in just 10 years. Ephraim Graham has more of our top stories from the CBN newsroom. Ephraim?
2: Gordon, King Charles asked Labour leader Andy Burnham to form a new government today. Burnham pledged to bring a new political and economic model criticizing the 1980s policies of Margaret Thatcher. Burnham served in Parliament for 16 years and as mayor of Greater Manchester. He replaces former PM Keir Starmer. Starmer was forced to give up his position as leader of the Labour Party after losses in the 2026 local elections and controversial policy decisions. The Spanish soccer team returns home to a royal welcome today. The squad beat Argentina 1-0 in Sunday's finale. Substitute Ferran Torres scored his only goal of the tournament just seconds into the second period of extended time. Defending champs Argentina had no shots on the goal the entire game and was down to 10 players after a red card penalty. This is Spain's second title win. Argentina's legendary Lionel Messi denied back-to-back World Cup wins. There is speculation this is his last tournament before retiring. Congratulations, Spain. Gordon?
1: I was rooting for him. I root for the old guy to win. But congratulations to Spain. They had an incredible run. And, you know, just the defense they mounted continually throughout the World Cup. They're European champions and now they're World Cup champions. And so congratulations to them. They clearly had the upper hand. And the number of shots on goal was absolutely incredible. Terry was watching the game and she said, The goalie for Argentina should have gotten the best player.
3: I was amazed. I mean, after I wanted to stand up and applaud. I was for Spain, just saying. But he was remarkable. I mean, that would have been a different game without
1: and
3: him.
1: And even more so that he had a broken hand, a broken finger.
3: It just, yeah, and a break it bad enough to require surgery. Yeah. He said, no,
1: I'm going to play. This is my shot.
3: And it's the grit.
1: Boy, what was it, 11 saves? And was a record for the World Cup.
3: It was really quite remarkable. Enjoyed watching it, the whole thing. Well, up next, the Mamdani effect. A record number of Muslim Americans are being elected to public office, even though some have ties to extremism and terrorist masterminds. What's behind this Islamic influx, and what's being done to stop it? That's coming up. And then later, a member of the U.S. Martial Arts Hall of Fame, yet there's one fight he couldn't win on his own. Find out who saved him when he almost tapped out. That's ahead on today's show.
4: Washington's words are powerful because they express an idea of a world that's different from the one everybody grew up in.
5: 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But is it really meant for everyone?
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7: Friend, do you remember when it felt good to withdraw your cash from the bank to expand a business, go on vacation, or buy a new car? Well, today, withdrawing your own cash has become a very risky business, according to The Secret War, a shocking new research report. I just read it. And folks, I was amazed to learn why banks are now required to spy on us for the government and then report any suspicious or unusual behavior. I suggest you get The Secret War free. Just call the number on the screen, no charge, from the folks at Swiss America, and get this. Did you know simply spending cash today may be enough to have you branded as a potential criminal? That's right. The new war on cash is really a war against all freedom-loving Americans. The secret war is yours free, so call the number on the screen and you can tell them Pat Boone gave you the number.
8: Tuesday, a man collapses.
9: I said, Jesus, help me. I don't know what's happening. Holy Spirit, help me.
8: He's in cardiac arrest.
10: His eyes were rolled to the back of his head.
8: The frantic battle that keeps him alive.
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8: And the touch from God that saves his life.
10: Oh, you got the magic. And I was like, no, that's God.
8: Tuesday on the 700 Club.
9: If he can raise me from death, he can do anything.
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1: Well, Muslim candidates are winning U.S. primary elections and political offices in record numbers. Some Americans fear this growing political influence could lead to a greater anti-Semitism and possibly Sharia law in Islamic communities. Gary Lane has the story.
12: A political earthquake threatens to reshape America. Last November, a record 42 Muslim Americans swept into public office, an unprecedented shift. Leading the pack, Zohran Mamdani, becoming New York City's mayor. His win sent shockwaves through the political establishment. With midterm elections just months away, analysts foresee a Mamdani effect, and its influence is only growing. Sam Westrup, Middle East Forum Islamist Watch director, says these Muslim electoral gains are no accident, calling them the result of a decades-long strategy of lobbying and candidate training first implemented in late 2000.
13: What's happening now in New York, in New Jersey, indeed in Michigan and across the country, is we're seeing the fruits of those efforts. Decades of development by Islamist radicals into building the infrastructure that is now allowing dangerous radicals to run for office.
12: 8 years ago, Muslim American voters made history by propelling Rashida Tlaib of Michigan and Ilhan Omar of Minnesota into Congress as the first Muslim women to serve on Capitol Hill. Today, a new wave is poised for even bigger breakthroughs, especially in deep blue states, where energized Muslim communities can carry outsized influence in low turnout primaries. Behind the headlines, however, a more complicated story is unfolding. While some candidates, like New Jersey's Adam Hamowy, have impressive public service records, critics say there's more beneath the surface.
13: Hamowy has a history of involvement with Islamist causes. Recent allegations of service regarding his role as a witness in a terrorism trial many years ago.
12: In 1995, Hamowy testified in defense of Omar Abdel Rahman, known as the Blind Sheikh, accused of masterminding the 1993 World Trade Center bombing. Though Hamowy has since distanced himself, critics argue his testimony minimized the Sheikh's extremism, raising new questions about his judgment. In 2024 and again in 2025, Hamowy volunteered as a doctor in Gaza. His work at a hospital in Khan Yunis, praised by some and questioned by others. His trip sponsored by the Palestinian American Medical Association, a group dogged by accusations of Hamas ties, allegations firmly denied by the group.
13: So there are concerns about Hamowy, and the best thing that he could do is to explain his relationship with some of these radical organizations in the United States. The silence on his part is concerning to me, and he's not the only candidate that happily looks the other way.
12: Publicly, Hamowy condemns anti-Semitism and the October 7th Hamas attacks on Israeli civilians. At the same time, he criticizes Israel, calling it an apartheid state, labeling its Gaza campaign as genocide, and demanding Washington cut military aid. Other prominent Muslim candidates sharing those views include New York primary winners Dominican Daria Lisa Avila Chevalier and Palestinian Abra Kawas, as well as Egyptian-born Michigan senatorial candidate Abdul El Sayed.
13: There's no doubt about his Islamist affiliations. He is heavily and openly backed by some pretty dangerous groups. He has a long-standing history of involvement with Islamist organizations in Michigan. So we should be concerned, deeply concerned, about him.
12: Westrup and others believe all Americans should be concerned because if Islamists gain enough seats in state legislatures and Congress, Radical agendas could become law. Primary

0: partners Chevalier and Kawas are closely affiliated with the Democratic Socialists of America, the DSA. Some of their critics fear the strengthening of a red-green alliance, Muslims working with leftists to impose a radical agenda of expansive government control. Jewish Americans say anti-Israel rhetoric from the left and Islamist office holders could also fuel a surge in anti-Semitic hate crimes. Others warn that Sharia law could spread in segregated Muslim enclaves, such as East Plano, Texas. That concern has led to the Sharia Free America Caucus.
1: Are their fears overblown, unwarranted?
2: I remember British Islamists 10, 20 years ago doing exactly this in Northern England. And it led to deeply segregated societies. And it was these Islamist communities in Northern England from where radicals emerged that who would radicalize to join foreign terror groups or commit acts of terror at home. Those radicalization recruits came from these deeply segregated, isolated communities.
0: On his YouTube channel, former Muslim Danny Bermawi, founder and head of the Ideological Defense Institute, predicts efforts to ban Sharia law in the U.S. will fail.
3: When the founding fathers wrote the Constitution, they were not thinking about Islam. You cannot ban Sharia. It will always be protected under the First Amendment as part of religious freedom.
0: Westrup believes enough Islamist victories in state assemblies and Congress pose a threat to American foreign policy and U.S. taxpayers.
2: I think we should be particularly worried about the direction of public money to radicals. Both the left and right have given huge amounts of money, of public money, federal state money, to Islamists over the past few decades. I worry that these Islamist candidates will increase that flow.
0: To prevent this, Bermawi insists the solution starts with recognizing Islam as a political system, not just a religion.
3: Recognize that large parts of its function as a political ideology similar to communism or fascism. Islam is not just a religion. Islam has a religion. Islam is a political ideology that seeks to acquire power and impose its system on society. That is not a religion. And do not separate that political component by calling it Islamism, as if it has nothing to do with Islam. It is Islam.
0: Gary Lane, CBN News.
4: There was a French study last year on the rise of Islam within France and just the number of mosques that seemed to be multiplying. 100 years ago, there weren't any mosques in France, and now there are thousands. And it was all because they were a colonial power. They ran Algeria, they ran Lebanon, they ran Syria, and they wanted to receive people into their culture in this multicultural paradise. But the government has now concluded that the Muslim Brotherhood is trying to influence vast areas of French culture and society, not just the politics, but everything. And they've coined this phrase, entryism, that it's a precursor to Sharia law taking over, but they want to do it very sort of gradually over time. That's why they're calling it entryism. So look at these things and realize the Muslim Brotherhood is very organized and very robust. They're the reason Hamas exists. They're the reason the Houthis exist. They have apparently vast sums available to them from both Turkey and Qatar. And you look at these things and you go, this isn't some accident. Here's another stat for you that I hope wakes you up. When the imam calls for votes, the community turns out, and they turn out in incredible numbers. 97% vote in accordance with the directive. That isn't that I've been involved in politics. That's unheard of, to see that kind of unity within a community. So when they get organized, even though they're right now a minority, what does that mean going forward? Are we going to see continual victories because they maintain a very solid voting bloc? The other issue, and this is a big one, is the political and PR issue. So you just saw in that story, Palestinian American Medical Association. Well, that's a made-up group, and they're getting their funding primarily to advance Palestinian narratives within the medical community in the United States. So watch out for that. When you see Palestinian American, realize what's coming on. It is a propaganda machine. They are trying to get people to say, well, what Israel is doing in Gaza is genocide. And if you don't agree with them, then they're going to come out with these position papers against you and whatever you want to do within the medical community or the psychiatric community. Anything that requires some kind of election, they're going to have these things going on. Let's waken ourselves to this. If we remember the misinformation that came out of the Gaza Ministry of Health, just the sheer number of lies and bad stories that were repeated around the world, that's going to increasingly happen. That's their playbook. We're calling it entryism right now, but the whole point of Sharia, the whole point of the call to prayer being announced over a city, the whole point of gathering in a city square, a city street, shutting things down and having a call to prayer publicly where you bow down in the street, that is to say we are looking for political domination. We are looking to establish Sharia law here. It's a declaration of occupation. It's not some kind of freedom of religion. It's very much a political movement. And I agree that we ought to consider it the same way as we consider communism or Marxism. It's designed to take over and take over all the economic things of a culture, all the political. Just imagine America living under Sharia law. It's just, it's unimaginable to me. But that's their goal. And right now, they're saying death to America. That's on the Houthi flag in Yemen. They're in Iran, they're calling us the great Satan. They view us as the largest obstacle to the spread of Islam around the world. Let's take them at their word, and let's believe it, and let's respond. Not on our shores. You don't get to do that here. Terry?
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5: Jamie Vaughn couldn't control his world. He couldn't save his wife, and he couldn't protect his daughter from pain. At least, Jamie thought, he could control how he died. That's why he took his gun, put it in his mouth, and pulled the trigger.
9: Look at you. Think you've got everybody fooled. but you know what you are. You're not a good father. You weren't a good husband. You're an alcoholic. You're an addict. You're all these things. And if you really want to do your daughter and the world a favor, you'll end it right now.
10: Jamie Vaughn was abandoned by his parents after his birth. He was adopted by his grandparents, and at a young age, he found self-worth and a sense of control in martial arts.
9: I totally allowed this to shape my identity because I didn't have one. You know, I grew up without a dad in my life. I didn't have that male influence. You know, living with a sense of that abandonment from your parents, especially a father, that really hurt a lot. Why doesn't he love me, right? Why doesn't he accept me?
10: His grandparents took him to church, but his identity and purpose came from his time in the dojo. His commitment there turned into a successful career, which led to coaching MMA fighters and his induction in the U.S. Martial Arts Hall of Fame.
9: I put my identity in success. Whatever I did, this is who I am. I'm a martial artist. Then I became a teacher, and then I became the business owner. And every time I would get what I was looking for, it didn't fulfill me, so I was constantly looking for something else. I couldn't be successful enough. I couldn't have enough money in the bank. I had everything I had ever really wanted. I had security. I had all that. And then when the whole world crashed, none of it was worth anything to me.
10: His world crashed in 2011, when his wife, Amanda, who had a long-term heart condition, told Jamie to call 911.
9: I was in the middle of the call, and she fell on me. And at that point, I'm on the phone with 911, performing CPR on her. My daughter was standing there with her mom's Bible, praying over her mom, begging God to spare her. And I'm trying to do everything I can do. I've trained my whole life, everything from, you know, martial arts to military to just everything, to have this world that I control. And man, I couldn't save my own life. I couldn't save and protect my daughter from that pain. In that moment, I felt completely out of control.
10: Amanda died in his arms. Jamie's illusion of control perished with his wife. Over the next year, he began abusing alcohol and prescription drugs. Anything to dull the pain.
9: I was so dependent on this stuff. I became a person I never thought I would become. I didn't even recognize that person. I had my daytime self. I'm a mentor to these kids that I teach martial arts to. I'm a coach to these guys that fight for me. But then there was another side to me. And I was miserable, I was empty, and I was very self-destructive. I remember even saying to God, I never doubted God's existence. I just didn't think he was good.
10: He did his best to hide his vices while living a double life and struggling with addiction. Then one day, while out on his property target shooting, his mind was flooded with guilt and thoughts of condemnation.
9: You're not a good father. You weren't a good husband. You're an alcoholic. You're an addict. I'm a failure. I don't need to be here anymore. And that's when I took the weapon and I put it in my mouth. I pulled the trigger. And I'll never forget this. When I pulled the trigger, it clicked. And when this thing clicked, something in my head clicked. I was like, I don't want to die. And I dropped on my knees. I'll never forget that. And I done all the sinner's prayers and all that other stuff. But in that moment, I really talked to God. And I was like, God, I'm a mess. I'm just jacked up, messed up. I don't know what to do with my life anymore. And it's a wreck. But if you can do something with it, you can have it. Because I can't live like this by myself anymore.
10: Jamie says God met him in his moment of surrender.
9: I fell on my knees, a broken wreck of a person. But I got up, child of the living God. Peace flooded, joy flooded, something happened inside of me. And I can't explain it. You know, it's way beyond emotions and feelings. Something just happened that I was like, this is real. And I'd never really experienced that in my life. I experienced religion, but not the Holy Spirit. He gave me real life in that moment. It was joy that I had not really ever experienced.
10: A moment later, as he cleared the gun, the shot fired. Jamie knew God had miraculously spared his life. That day, he found freedom and a new identity in Christ as he put his future in God's control.
9: And so everything just became alive, you know? So as I began to just walk with God, it was like these changes began to fall off one after the other. What I found in him was what I really wanted and this other stuff, except this was real, it wasn't counterfeit. So there's no going back for me. When he gave me a new purpose, he gave me new desires. And not that I don't love and appreciate everything martial arts has given me, but man, I wanted to serve God full time.
10: He has since remarried and now works in ministry, encouraging others to find their peace, purpose, and identity as a child of God through Jesus Christ.
9: If you want real peace, you got to meet Jesus. He's the one that brings peace. He's the Prince of Peace, all that stuff. But you really got to meet him, and you really have to trust him, and you really have to obey and walk with him on a regular basis to really get that. The stuff that I tried to get peace from and cover up and fill for all those years, I found it in him. He really is my Father. When I pray, I'm praying like Paul said, Abba, like little children, like Daddy. That's how I look at him. This world has nothing for me. Nothing. Like Paul said, everything that I've accomplished, I count it as nothing. It's not worth anything to me anymore. Because what I found in him is like, man, is this what it's like? I'll stay right here forever. This is good.
5: We search and we search and we search in our lives for meaning, for something that tells us who we are and gives purpose to our being here. And in the process of that, until we recognize that we are created by a God that is so immense, it's hard for us to understand, and yet so personal, that he wants that one-on-one relationship. He doesn't want religion. He doesn't want you to jump through man-made hoops or have to recite many things to be okay in his presence, or to have to beg him for things. You know, what Jamie said is true. He's our Abba. He's our dad. He knew us before the creation of the world and had a plan. Why do we make it so hard? Why do we run so? I think it's because before we know him, we don't trust him. Then life happens, and you know it really does happen to all of us. And you start thinking, okay, maybe there's a God, but I'm not at all sure he's good. God is not only good, he's loving, he's kind, he's forgiving, he's generous. He wants every part of us, but he's a gentleman. He doesn't force himself into your life. He doesn't say, you know, if you don't do this, you're not going to get that. That's not the way it works. He's saying, here I am. Here I am. I'm the one who created you with purpose in mind. I know who you are. I know what you're going to say before you say it. But I want you to want me because I want a relationship with you. We're not robots. We're people with choice. And in Jamie's life, you know, when you don't have that relationship with the Lord and you're trying to just get through life and survive the whole thing, you start controlling. You start grabbing hold of this, grabbing hold of that, and even your motivation behind things is not positive. But how awful to get to the place where you're willing to take your own life, and because God gives you a second chance, you hear the click in that gun, and the moment you hear it, you say, wait a minute, I don't want to die. A second before that, it would have been too late. God had plans for Jamie, and he had to take him to his knees for Jamie to say, God, I get it. I'm not big enough. I'm not strong enough. I'm not powerful enough. I'm not smart enough. I need you. Where are you at today in your relationship with God? You know, it's remarkable to me how much we can mess up our lives and how simple it is to come before the creator of the universe and bow down, because that's what you got to do. You got to be done with yourself, done with your control. You have to bow down and say, I can't do this by myself. I don't want to do this by myself. God, show me who you are. But in the process of that, friend, acknowledge, I have blown it. I am a sinner. I need somebody who can cover that sin, who can give me a new beginning. That's Jesus. That's why he came for you, right in this time and moment in your life. Bow down today. Humble yourself and say, Jesus, I receive you as my Savior to cover my sin. I receive you as the Lord of my life to bring meaning and purpose into my life and to teach me more about who you are. I want to know you. It's that simple, friend. If you've prayed that prayer or you want to pray that prayer, you're beginning a new life. If you need somebody to pray with, call our toll-free number. We'd love to pray with you, share God's word with you, and just love you in the midst of your decision today. Gordon?
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13: 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Dozens of inmates at a Florida jail are experiencing new life in Christ after the Walton County Sheriff's Office opened the door to area churches. First Apostolic Church of Dufuniac Springs partnered with New Life Church of Santa Rosa Beach to conduct mass baptisms. 69 inmates, 48 men and 21 women, took part in the ceremony. 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
20: Tuesday, a man collapses
18: I said, Jesus, help me. I don't know what's happening. Holy Spirit, help me.
20: He's in cardiac arrest.
21: His eyes were rolled to the back of his head.
20: The frantic battle that keeps him alive.
21: I was praying the whole time. They were doing everything they could.
20: And the touch from God that saves his life.
21: Oh, you got the magic. And I was like, no, that's God.
20: Tuesday on the 700 Club.
18: If he can raise me from death, he can do anything.
4: Sashi needed surgery. His parents couldn't afford the operation. So when he begged for help, all they could tell him was, trust God and pray. And here's what happened next.
22: 6-year-old Sashi was born with a cleft lip. His mom, Nini, says it's been taking an emotional toll on the young boy.
23: Other children tell him, your lip looks strange, don't play with us. He just stays silent. It breaks my heart.
24: When I go outside, people stare at me. Other kids call me names. I always keep my head down so they don't see my face.
22: Nini and her husband, I, have worked hard as farm laborers in Myanmar. With 4 children, there never was enough to set aside much for his surgery.
23: When I think of his future, my heart grows heavy. I'm afraid that when we're no longer here for him, people will keep bullying him.
22: Sashi and his family are Christians.
24: Whenever I asked my parents if I could get surgery, Mom said we should pray and trust God. So I asked God, please fix my cleft lip and palate.
22: Then their pastor told them about Operation Blessing. Thanks to you, we paid for Sashi to receive surgery to repair his lip and palate. The operation was a success, and now he goes out to play every day with his new friends.
23: His lip looks beautiful. When people say, oh, his lips are fixed now, his face lights up with a smile. I'm grateful to the people who gave to Operation Blessing.
24: Thank you very much for helping me.
4: Well, if you're a member of the 700 Club, you're the answer to that little boy's prayer. Here they are. They're a Christian minority in Myanmar. They're very poor. And your heart goes out to them. They didn't have any ability to pay for that. But you stepped in. So if you're a donor to the 700 Club, if you're a partner with us, thank you. God bless you for all that you're doing around the world. And you're not just doing these special surgeries. 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
5: Well, up next, more than just angels in the outfield. 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
1: Of the 30 Major League Baseball teams, more than half of them will host Faith Night this season. 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
2: No second baseman has more home runs this season than Brandon Lau, who's thankful for the opportunity to share his faith in front of the home crowd.
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2: The Voice finalist Chris Jameson led worship in front of fans who see this event as more than just a night at the ballpark.
6: It's really encouraging, and especially for my son, who's 12, who's a huge baseball fan, and for him to be able to be here and see them play and then hear them share about their faith is really powerful.
2: Pirates third base coach Tony Beasley stresses the importance of Major League Baseball supporting faith nights.
7: I think it's just one of the most important things we can do all year. I mean, God has given us an awesome platform, and to be able to make sure we come out and give him glory and honor and let people know that we have a Lord and Savior that we represent and that gets us through every day, and this is what we do. It's not necessarily who we are. Most of all, for me, the most important aspect of my life is my Christian walk, and I want people to see Christ in me, so this is a great opportunity to share.
2: Among some of the Christian players attending the event and sharing testimonies, former All-Star Ryan O'Hearn, Bubba Chandler, Rookie of the Year candidate Connor Griffin, and Isaac Mattson, who's thankful for the Pirates' Christian brotherhood.
8: It's been a blessing for sure, being able to show up to the ballpark and know we have a group of guys that want to grow together. On the field, obviously, we want to compete and win baseball games, but even just off the field, off days, days on the road, when we're away from our families, being able to get together and grow together and have those conversations that matter.
27: Seeing the brotherhood and like the community of faith here that's strong was just really, really neat and really encouraging. I love Pittsburgh, and now I love the Pirates a little bit more, seeing all this happen and how outspoken they are, and looking to build up their community in Christ.
28: It's definitely very encouraging and makes me want to share my faith more and invest in the community that's around me. So
8: being able to bring attention and a light to the things that we believe, being able to glorify Jesus in a setting with like-minded people and some people that, you know, have never really met Jesus before. I hope there's people here tonight that get to experience Jesus and through our testimonies be a little bit curious and reach out and start that journey that all of us started at one point in our life, and it's transformational, so to be able to offer that's really cool.
2: As Major League Baseball faced controversy in June by hosting Pride Nights, Faith Nights offer a different kind of pride from players who are proud to proclaim the name of Jesus.
29: What does your faith in Jesus mean to you?
3: I mean, it's everything. It's the foundation of it all. When you have a firm foundation in Him, and you understand your talent comes from Him, the life that you're living and the life that you will live is all through Him, and you know, it's Jesus and God first, and you know, it's a great way to live.
9: Oh my God, that's my Lord and my Savior.

0: He's my everything, you know. Without him, we are nothing, and we have no way back to the Father. I'm the way, the truth, and the life. No one comes to the Father except by me. So, you know, that's my everything. And my whole life is centered around Jesus. And I want to be more like him each and every day. So that's the center of my joy.
1: You've mentioned his name, and as believers, we can't help but have his name on our lips. What does the name of Jesus mean to you?
2: Man, a lot of things, but comforter in hard times, grounding in good times, and just a friend throughout the course of my life. Regardless of how many times I've fallen, he's been there by my side, and turning back to him was the greatest decision I made in my life.
3: Oh, congratulations to Major League Baseball, the Pittsburgh Pirates, for hosting that. Let me underline, this was voluntary. There was no requirement on any of the players or anyone participating. You knew it was there. You could opt out if you wanted. I don't believe in enforced religion, but I do believe in the freedom of religion and the freedom to express your religious belief in any format, and especially in public. That should be a right that every American enjoys, and it's wonderful to see it writ large, that there's something far greater than this game, far greater than the athletic skill I have. When I hit either my greatest or my darkest moments, I want a living God with me. Well, you can join reporter Will Dawson for Fuel the Fire, a weekly sports podcast that's Christ-centered. Will breaks down what's happening in athletics and talks with some of the biggest names in sports, all from a faith perspective. You can watch Fuel the Fire on YouTube or listen wherever you get your podcasts. Do it now and say, yes, that's a wonderful thing to get connected to, and it's a wonderful thing to get everyone in your family connected to. So do it.
4: Email time.
3: Yay! You ready to answer questions?
4: I'm ready to read them. This is Caroline, who said, on a previous show, you answered the question, do you have to die to go to heaven? Can you explain what exactly you meant by saying, don't have pride about it?
3: I'm just quoting the Apostle Paul, Caroline. 2 Corinthians chapter 12, and we can get that scripture up on the screen. That would be great. Where he's talking about himself, that 14 years ago, whether in the body or not, I was caught up to the third heaven. Now, he was caught up in paradise, heard inexpressible words. Now, listen to his warning. Of such a one I will boast, yet of myself I will not boast. I will not be a fool, and I will speak the truth. But I refrain, lest anyone should think of me above what he sees me to be or hears from me, and lest I should be exalted above measure by the abundance of the revelations. Now, here's the kicker. If you have pride, here's what's coming. A thorn in the flesh was given to me, a messenger of Satan to buffet me, lest I be exalted above measure. Keep in mind that God resists the proud. If he's giving you revelation, he's giving it for a purpose, that you would live that out, that your behavior, your actions and your words would be in accordance with that. And that's why Paul says, let my words, let my acts, let my being reflect the revelation so that other people can see it. When I boast in it, then I lose it.
4: Yes. This is Kayla, who says, why have the bulk of churches abandoned recognizing the Holy Spirit as a person of the Trinity to be worshiped alongside the Father and the Son, and instead largely turned to teaching cessationalism or otherwise ignoring the subject altogether? It does seem as though the church is factionalizing more and more into sectarianism. Jesus Christ himself warned us about this.
3: Perhaps I live in a bubble. The churches that I'm involved in around the world are all on fire for the Holy Spirit and the person of the Holy Spirit. If you're being exposed to people who have a form of godliness but are denying the power, provoke them to jealousy. Let your life, let your expression of faith really expose the person and the work of the Holy Spirit. There's a wonderful book by R.A. Torrey. It's now in the public domain. It's over 100 years old. It's a great book, The Person and Work of the Holy Spirit. I encourage you to read it. We leave you with these words from Romans Now may the God of hope fill you with all joy and peace in believing, so that you will abound in hope by the power of the Holy Spirit.
5: Tuesday, a man collapses.
6: I said, Jesus, help me. I don't know what's happening. Holy Spirit, help me.
5: He's in cardiac arrest.
7: His eyes were rolled to the back of his head.
5: The frantic battle that keeps him alive.
7: I was praying the whole time. They were doing everything they could.
5: And the touch from God that saves his life.
7: Oh, you got the magic. And I was like, no, that's God.
5: Tuesday on the 700 Club.
6: If he can raise me from death, he can do anything.
8: Mordecai Shaftel was born into one of Georgia's first Jewish families. By 17, he was a successful merchant in Savannah. And when the war broke out several years later, Shaftel didn't hesitate to give his time and money to the Patriot cause. He joined an underground network known as the Sons of Liberty, with other patriots like Paul Revere, Samuel Adams, and Patrick Henry. And in 1776, he spearheaded the American campaign to expel the British from Savannah. As quartermaster, he bought food, uniforms, and weapons for the troops, often paying for them out of his own pocket. He was given the rank of colonel, making him the highest-ranking Jewish man in the Continental Army.
9: Jewish Patriots of the American Revolution, available now.
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14: 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And pulling away from groupthink, one woman's journey from indoctrination to visiting Israel and seeing diversity on the ground for herself. 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
15: Hello, and welcome to this edition of Jerusalem Dateline. I'm Julie Stahl.
16: And I'm Paul Petit.
15: As Israel mourns the loss of one of its best American friends and allies, trouble between the U.S. and Iran is escalating.
16: President Trump announces a renewed blockade in the Strait of Hormuz while U.S. forces continue striking Iranian targets. Here's the latest on these and other stories.
14: Israelis were shocked at the sudden death of Senator Lindsey Graham over the weekend. President Isaac Herzog hailed him as a true friend of Israel and personally a dear friend.
17: He maintained his steadfast and unwavering support for the people of Israel, especially at our most difficult and painful moments. Lindsey understood the profound importance of the U.S.-Israel partnership and tirelessly advocated for our shared values and shared interests.
14: Meanwhile, the U.S. and Iran continue to exchange attacks on Monday over control of the Strait of Hormuz. The U.S. struck dozens of sites overnight while Iran is retaliating by launching missiles and drones against Jordan, Kuwait, Oman, and Qatar. CENTCOM said it struck 140 military targets over the weekend after Iran blatantly attacked a Cyprus-flagged container ship. At a ceremony marking 50 years since his brother Yoni was killed, leading an operation to rescue more than 100 hostages in Entebbe, Uganda, Israeli Prime Minister Benjamin Netanyahu said Israel had averted an existential threat in the fight against Iran.
18: We are systematically crushing the Iranian axis of evil and terror, which sought to advance the plan to destroy Israel by means of a noose of terror it had tightened around us.
14: The ongoing conflict over the strait is throwing the peace negotiations in doubt. The Wall Street Journal reports some senior administration officials said a nuclear deal looks more and more unlikely. The United States carried out another wave of military strikes against Iran last night, hours after President Trump announced the U.S. is reinstating a blockade targeting Iranian shipping and trade in the

0: 20% fee on ships receiving American protection while transiting the Strait of Hormuz, a major shift in international trade policy.
1: We're spending money. And so what we've done is we are going to be reimbursed for protection by the countries that we're helping.
0: Hours later, U.S. Central Command launched a five-hour operation targeting Iranian military infrastructure. Iran responded with attacks on Bahrain and two UAE-linked tankers transiting the Strait of Hormuz, killing one mariner and wounding eight others. Oil prices jumped Monday as fears grew over the security of one of the world's most critical energy corridors. Meanwhile, the New York Times reports former Iranian President Mahmoud Ahmadinejad is under house arrest after authorities allegedly uncovered extensive contacts with Israel. The report says Israel spent years trying to recruit Ahmadinejad as an intelligence asset and even viewed him as a potential leader in a post-regime Iran. In Gaza, a senior UN official accused Hamas of interfering with humanitarian aid deliveries, saying they endangered humanitarian personnel, intimidated workers delivering life-saving food assistance, and disrupted life-saving humanitarian operations. Armed men linked to Hamas also entered a World Food Program warehouse on Saturday and reportedly assaulted two truck drivers who were delivering humanitarian supplies, the statement said. Julie Stahl, CBN News, Jerusalem.
2: Senator Lindsey Graham stood for a strong America on the world stage. He was also an unwavering advocate for Israel. The three-term senator from South Carolina died suddenly at his home Saturday night. New details are now emerging about the cause of death, while tributes to his leadership are pouring in.
3: CBN News senior correspondent Dale Hurd has the story. Then we'll follow it on our next block with analysis by CBN President Gordon Robertson and our political correspondent David Brody.
4: First responders were called to Graham's home Saturday night. A preliminary report indicates cause of death was a tear in the aorta, the main artery that carries blood from the heart. Graham celebrated his 71st birthday last Thursday and had just returned from his 10th trip to Ukraine, which he strongly supported in its fight against Russia. President Trump says he spoke to Graham Saturday just before his death.
5: And he said, "You know, I feel good, but I'm tired." He was like a member of the family to me. It's very tough, actually. People don't realize what a good politician he was.
4: Graham served four terms in the U.S. Senate since 2002 and was running for a fifth. He was a strong advocate for the pro-life cause and conservative judges. Graham was also a strong supporter of Israel.
6: I think America has lost a great patriot. Israel has lost one of the great champions of the American-Israeli alliance. And frankly, I've lost a beloved friend.
4: Graham recognized years ago the threat of Iran, telling this to CBN News.
7: You know, they're fanatical religious terrorists who want to purify their religion, destroy ours, and the Iranians can't be trusted.
4: Graham's death triggers an August 11th special Republican primary election, and South Carolina's governor can name a replacement to serve out the current term that ends in January. Dale Hurd, CBN News.
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0: Chief political analyst David Brody joins us for more. So this came as a shock to all of us Sunday morning. What's the reaction so far in Washington?
1: Well, yeah, shock is the word, and we've heard that word so many times, but it's true. One of the times that I interviewed Lindsey Graham, actually, it wasn't even an interview. It was before the interview. I interviewed him, I don't know, about 9-10 times or so. And one of those times was in in Iowa. He was running for president. It was May of 2015. And our CBN crew was going to get our bags down at the baggage carousel. And there was just one person there at the baggage carousel. It was Lindsey Graham. He was just waiting for his bag in Cedar Rapids, Iowa. I said, "Where are all your handlers?" He goes, "I don't need my handlers. I'm just going to grab my bag. It doesn't matter that I'm a United States senator. Who cares?" Then he said, "Then I'm going to go over and check out my rental car over at Avis." I mean, this is the type of guy that Lindsey Graham was, really down to earth, very good with his constituents, just a fun, gregarious type of guy. I know he got the reputation as being this warmonger, neocon hawk. But the truth of the matter is he was much more than that. He was actually a peace through strength guy.
0: I didn't think of him as a warmonger, but I thought of him as a very gentle, very humble, very dedicated man. I had a similar experience where I saw him at the UN and I was looking around, "Where's your bodyguard? Where's your aide? And he was all alone. And he left that meeting and followed out and he hailed a taxi. So, very, very gentle man. What's the legacy here? Because we can talk about pro-life, his stand for life. We can talk about his pro-Israel stand. He was one of the strongest voices against the Iranian terror regime in the U.S. Senate. What do you think he's going to be remembered most for?
1: I think it'll be national security overall. Foreign policy, national security, a fusion of both. I mean, I think that's ultimately what he really wanted his legacy to be. I mean, that's where he put a lot of his time and effort. You know, his legacy can be a bit complicated if you talk to not just folks that loved him, but folks that were concerned about some of his stances. So, for example, on immigration, right? Remember the Gang of Eight or Gang of Seven? I can't remember. So many gang members up on Capitol Hill. But he was part of that Gang of Eight that worked on immigration reform back in the day, and he took a lot of political hits for that. He worked with Democrats across the aisle, which is actually a good thing, but it was considered, especially nowadays, I guess apparently a bad thing. So there's that side of folks that were not fond of Lindsey Graham, and yet he was pro-Israel. He was as pro-life as you can be. On national security and foreign policy, he was saying the same things on Iran and Israel back then as he was just recently. So you put it all together, and it's a wonderful legacy, actually, someone that you can make the argument clearly that Israel has lost a friend, for sure, a dear friend, and so have pro-Israel supporters here in America.
2: Yes, pro-Israel. He certainly was. He defended Israel time and again, and he'll certainly be missed here. Benjamin Netanyahu says he's grieving. Quote, "Lindsey is a great friend of Israel and a cherished friend of mine." That's what we hear more and more of, is that even people that disagreed with him sort of liked the man. And he had a special relationship with his sister, who we have learned is now replacing him for the rest of his term.
3: Yeah, and our own CBN's Kelly Wright has a very special story to tell about his relationship to his sister.
4: I want to point this out, how Senator Tim Scott captured the essence of Lindsey Graham's humble beginning. He said, "I think it really reminds me of where he started. Here's a guy raised in the back of a bar. He's 19 years old at the University of South Carolina. Within 15 months, his mother dies, and his father has a massive heart attack, and he passes as well. Lindsey then adopts his 13-year-old sister and becomes a surrogate father to his sister. That pain and misery," Scott wanted to say, "led him into public service, and he started public service because he wanted to make sure, quote, that no one felt invisible, that the people who needed the help would get the help, and that the government was there to help those who could not help themselves."
3: You know, this is really a special, special story that, that Kelly tells about Senator Graham. And, you know, I think that's probably the same kind of care and concern that Israel felt, that he had for Israel. You know, I think the really people were very, very shocked here. And they're going to miss him a lot.
2: They're shocked and saddened. I mean, all of us, as soon as we said it, just wow. There's no other word to put there, but wow. Because, you know, here's a man with the arms deals, mm-hmm. right, with U.S. and Israel. Here's a man who saw Islam and Iran for who they are and what they were, the Muslim Brotherhood, all that. And you saw in that video right there, he's a man who did not waver when it came to the Iranian influence and the Islamic jihadist that was going
3: and
2: on around the world.
3: He knew it years ago.
2: He knew it years ago. He was a predecessor in that area, and he never wavered from that, which is something that Netanyahu was very, very strong in right. articulating, that he was a man who didn't waver. Matter of fact, let's take a quick look. Here's a soundbite here from Lindsey Graham about that man, according to Benjamin Netanyahu, who never wavered when it comes to jihad.
5: There's no negotiating with these people, in my view. They're hell-bent on enacting agenda based on religion that teaches them to lie, teaches them to destroy in the name of God.
3: Yeah, you know, he saw it right. And, you know, I mean, we're hearing, like, you know, conspiracy theories, and we don't know if he was,
2: That was kind of expected, you know,
3: right.
2: given what happened,
3: but
2: right?
3: But we know that, you know, Iran is definitely rejoicing over this, and they may even, like, you know, claim responsibility because they think it's a cool thing or whatever. But, you know, I mean, ultimately, we know where Lindsey Graham is. We know whose hands he's in. And he will be sorely, sorely missed in Israel.
2: Yeah, you mentioned Iran. They said, quote, in one of their headlines, death to the merchant of death. I mean, Lindsey Graham, the merchant of death, I say he's the merchant of defense from those who want to kill. So, yes, he's in a better place now. We're the ones grieving,
3: yeah.
2: right? You know, and Israel as well, because we've lost a man who was a backbone of a lot of the legislation that we saw, a lot of the relationships that we saw.
3: Yeah.
2: And we're not the only ones, obviously, President Trump. Here's a relationship that grew fonder and fonder between the two men. And he was really the backbone of the president. So
3: yeah.
2: We'll have to see what happens. All we could do at this point is pray. We don't like the timing, but
3: God is in control.
2: God is in control. That's the bottom line.
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3: The young woman in our next story cared deeply about justice and got swept up in causes that made sense to her at the time. She ultimately found herself in a pro-Palestinian encampment on Stanford campus, which led to vandalism in the university president's office. Here's her story.
12: Way back in 2020, during the Black Lives Matter protests, I would see Palestinian flags at our protests. And I was very curious. I'm 16 years old, and I would ask our leaders, like, why? And they would say, our liberation is bound to theirs. No one is free until Palestine is free. And so it felt like you needed to be a part of and support as a part of intersectionality. So I didn't really think much of it. And when October 7th happened, on my social media, on Instagram in particular, blew up with just Palestinian flag after Palestinian flag, and I genuinely had thought that Palestine had gotten attacked by how much support I was seeing. Within 13 days, by October 20th, At Stanford University, we had an encampment to stop the genocide. This is unprecedented speed, right? There's no time for mourning, and the families haven't even finished, you know, naming all 1,200 of their dead. So, and this is also a week before a single soldier even crossed into Gaza that we were labeling it a genocide. So we're already knowing this, how the story was going to end before it even began.
6: So you were involved in these protests. And then what began to change your mind about them?
12: The movement became about ourselves, and it became very radicalized. At one of our protests, it got out of hand. They broke into the Stanford University's president's office, and they spray painted very disgusting things, such as death to America, death to Israel, pigs taste best when dead. And when I saw this graffiti, I looked for Gaza. Where was Palestine in any of those words? And I was very confused on what our mission was. What did we accomplish by spray painting these things? And so 12 students received felonies. Many students got suspended. And so that made me take a step back and reflect on, like, at what point did the pro-Palestine movement become an anti-Israel one, an anti-American one? And so luckily this space allowed me to receive an invitation. A few months into, like, I think October 2024, I received an email from my now best friend inviting non-Jewish students to bear witness to the Nova Music Festival exhibit in Los Angeles. And so when I first saw this, I'm still very pro-Palestine. I rolled my eyes and I almost deleted the email. But I was very curious. I've heard about the Nova Music Festival, and I decided to read it. And I signed up. And I mainly wanted to go see, like, the Zionist propaganda. And so I went, and I didn't find any. I found phones and half-written messages. And in that exhibit, it was just grotesque how Hamas brutally murdered people my age. Afterwards, I had so many questions, and I didn't really have anyone to talk to. I didn't really have Jewish friends or any leaders that had went to Israel, and so I took a step back, and then the people that had went to that exhibit were invited to go to Israel. And so I spent 10 days in Israel, and I learned so much. And it was incredible. I didn't realize, you know, over the 2 years I was protesting, I never spoken to an Israeli, you know? And on our fourth day there, we had a missile, and I just thought how ironic. I was, you know, calling for the divestment of these systems I'm now praying for to protect me.
6: So what is your message to young people, to people in America, to those who have never been here before?
12: I would say just to slow down and listen. Listen to the people that have been here, because it's so easy to bring our Western perspective and apply it to this Middle Eastern region, and it's so complicated. And so in the West, we think of things in black and white, and here it's just so much gray. So I just say just to slow down and listen to people's stories and their perspectives, because oftentimes we can talk about facts and history and debates and things like that, but that's not what changed my mind. It wasn't a debate. It wasn't an argument. It was instead listening to people's perspectives and their stories.
6: Still ahead, analysis about American education co-opted from outside forces.
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3: So that was quite an interview with Taryn, wasn't it?
2: Yeah, it was. It was fascinating, and it really, it's a Saul to Paul type of a moment. Her eyes opened up, the scales fell from her eyes. Yeah. I think, we wish we could do it. Two things I wish since October 7th. Number one, which is hard to do, is show the real atrocities of what happened on that day, because they're blurred out. They have to be. You can't show them on any sort of social media.
3: Right.
2: And also, visit Israel, come yourself. I wish we were neighboring countries so they could do that, because that changes everything in the discussion.
3: Yeah, it really does. And I think, Taryn made that point also, that, things started to change for her, but then she saw about the Nova Festival, and then she decided she'd come to Israel. She got invited on a trip. So when I interviewed her, it was already her third time here. And, it makes a difference when you see what's really going on. And, it's been a long time since I was in college. I'm not faulting anybody, but we also look at, the money that is being poured in from foreign sources into the universities, and we accept that like it's perfectly fine. But it's, if you think about it, if somebody's giving you money and they don't believe like you believe, then you got a problem there. Mm-hmm. They're obviously doing it for a reason.
2: It's recruiting.
3: Yeah.
2: You're recruiting people. Muslim Brotherhood is behind this big time. And that was said by Dr. Charles Asher Small, who we recently had here on Jerusalem Dateline. And then today I spoke with UN Watch Executive Director Hillel Neuer. We're talking hundreds of millions, if not billions of dollars poured into our college system. So every time you see those little kiosks, at the fair, come support Islam, come support Palestine. Really, they're trying to recruit you into being the type of person that girl was before she was changed.
3: Yeah, I was looked up in 2025, the U.S. Department of Education reported that American colleges accepted $5.2 billion in total foreign gifts and contracts for the year. Qatar was the biggest donor with 1.1 contribution.
2: The home to the Muslim Brotherhood.
3: Contributions, uh-huh. Yeah. They support Hamas, their allies. Okay, they're allies of the U.S., but they're allies with Iran. And who's giving you money? And Stanford, where Taryn goes, was ranked one of the top four largest beneficiaries of these global funds overall.
2: Yeah.
3: So, you got to think, what's happening? It's so subtle. I mean, who looks and sees who's giving money to a university when they're applying?
2: So you layer that on top of professors funded by the same organizations that are teaching this and preaching this. And then in the middle of all this, these kids are on their phone all day on TikTok and everything else, and they're seeing video after video, post after post, news, social media, TikTok, of nothing but anti-Israel, the genocide narrative, free Palestine. So you're bombarded as a Gen Zer on every end, particularly on college campuses.
3: Yeah, even she said, she on October 7th, her phone was blowing up with all this stuff with Palestinian flags. She thought they were attacked. She didn't even realize what had actually happened. Yeah. So we need to be on the ball and see what's going on.
2: Do our own homework, do our own research,
3: Absolutely.
2: Make the decisions for ourselves, just like she did.
3: Yes. Well, that's all for this edition of Jerusalem Dateline. Thanks for joining us.
2: Now, remember to follow Jerusalem Dateline on social media, and please continue to pray wisdom for our leaders. We're talking about President Trump as well as Prime Minister Benjamin Netanyahu.
3: And pray also for the protection of Israel and for the peace of Jerusalem. And remember, the God who watches over Israel and you and me neither slumbers nor sleeps. I'm Julie Stahl. For all of us here at the Jerusalem Bureau, we'll see you on Friday on Jerusalem Dateline.
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21: Thank you so much for joining us for CBN News Watch. I'm Ephraim Graham. Ahead today, U.S. forces launching more strikes on Iran over the weekend after at least two American service members were killed in an Iranian attack. The U.S. hitting key locations, including tunnels and bridges, leading to the Strait of Hormuz. And reports President Donald Trump is considering expanding the war. And Iran's supreme leader threatening unforgettable lessons if the United States keeps up its attacks. We're going to have the story from Jerusalem. Here at home, anti-Semitism growing across the country from big cities to even small towns. We're going to bring you a look at how bad it's gotten and why there may be some hope for unity among all the division. And your taxpayer dollars once again going to the nation's largest abortion provider, Planned Parenthood, after a ban on federal funding expired. We're going to tell you how it happened and what both sides are going to do next. All those stories and more right now on CBN Newswatch.
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21: And thank you so much for joining us on this Monday, the 20th day of July. We're going to begin this half hour in the Middle East, where the United States is stepping up its strikes on Iran's infrastructure and other sites over the weekend after an Iranian attack killed U.S. service members, and Iran is striking back. CBN News Middle East correspondent Julie Stahl is bringing us the story. She's reporting from Jerusalem.
22: The U.S. struck Iran overnight for the ninth straight night after an Iranian attack on a U.S. base in Jordan this weekend. At least two U.S. servicemen were killed and one is missing.
23: We hit them very hard again tonight, and we did that in honor of the probably three, it's probably three as opposed to two, great patriots.
22: Another service member died in northern Iraq during a controlled detonation of a downed Iranian drone. Iran also launched an attack on the Gulf of Aqaba in the Red Sea. The U.S. intercepted the missiles, and Israel also launched interceptors. Booms were reportedly heard in Eilat, heightening concerns that the war could soon encompass Israel. The U.S. struck infrastructure sites, including tunnels and bridges in Iran, and those leading to the Strait of Hormuz. Iran's supreme leader, Ayatollah Khamenei, threatened unforgettable lessons if U.S. attacks continue. Quoting an unnamed official, the Jerusalem Post says that President Trump is leaning toward expanding the campaign in Iran, and there are reports the U.S. is sending more warplanes to the region from Europe. Secretary of State Marco Rubio says the U.S. is still open to diplomacy if Iran changes its behavior.
24: I think we're always open to diplomacy. It has to be real. It has to be a deal that they're willing to live by. Look, Iran a week ago was supposed to put out a statement saying that the Straits of Hormuz would be open, that they would no longer attack shipping. And instead of doing that, they attacked three ships.
22: In a CNN interview posted on X, senior military analyst Admiral James Stavridis says Iran could expand the war by targeting another key waterway.
25: It's called the Suez Canal. It's got more traffic flowing through it than the Strait of Hormuz. And the Iranians are beginning to make noises about attempting to close that using the Houthis in the southwest corner of the Arabian Peninsula.
22: Gulf states are publicly denouncing Iran. The Kuwaiti Foreign Ministry condemned what it said was an Iranian attack on vital civilian infrastructure, including a water desalination plant. And in a rare interaction with Israeli media, a former Saudi general tells Channel 12 that Iran's strikes in the region should bring extremely serious consequences.
21: Going to continue our coverage now with Julie. So, Julie, that former Saudi general is talking about extremely serious consequences for Iran. Do we have any idea what Saudi Arabia or other Arab countries might do to respond to Iran's attacks?
3: Well, from the interview, it kind of sounds more like the Saudis and the other people in the Gulf are expecting Israel and the U.S. to take action. He said, you know, it's a grave threat. It can't be met with silence. It can't be allowed to pass without extreme serious consequences, given that Iran is targeting virtually everything in the region. However, he says, it's clear that the revolutionary regime does not want to fall unless it's certain that everyone else is destroyed first. And he didn't call explicitly for an escalation, but he did say that Israel must resolve the Palestinian issue and that the U.S. must help everyone in this region to ensure that terrorism does not return and that neither Iran nor anyone else has another pretext to exploit. So it really does sound more like they're expecting the U.S. to take action, maybe Israel to take action, and we'll see what happens.
21: Yeah. Is Iran basically uniting their Arab nations in the Middle East against them now? And what would that mean for their relationships with Israel?
3: It does definitely seem that Iran is uniting the Arab world against itself. One thing, you know, Iran is a Shiite country. Most of the other Muslim countries in the region are Sunni or have a Sunni majority in them. The Palestinian issue is still a sticking point. This same general that we talked about said, you know, Israel must resolve the Palestinian issue. And he said the sensible people in Israel must resolve outstanding problems between Israel and the Arab state. And that would be mainly the issue of Palestinian, you know, establishing a Palestinian land, Israel giving up land. There was talk earlier about Saudi Arabia joining the Abraham Accords. So I think that's more like what Israel would want to see happen. And it's possible that they are drawing closer because everyone has seen what the other side is doing, what Iran is doing. And actually, the Palestinians have not endeared themselves to these other countries because, like Hamas and Islamic Jihad, they're allied with Iran. So it's not exactly like these other countries in the Gulf want to be friends with the Palestinians. They just can't release that at this point.
21: The U.S. and Israel launch interceptors against missiles from Iran. What are the concerns in Israel now that they may soon be involved in this war with Iran?
3: You know, Israel's just waiting. Israelis are very good at going on with their lives for the moment, seizing the opportunity of having a tiny bit of calm, but they don't like war, but they know it's not over. Israel knows it's not over, that if the war were just over, finished, the Americans go home, they know it would only come back to haunt them later. So they know if it's not finished, and it would be better to finish it sooner rather than later. So I do believe that militarily they're ready, and they're just waiting for the right opportunity.
21: Secretary of State Marco Rubio talked about why Iran's economy is in bad shape. What exactly did he say?
3: You know, he said Iran is a rich country. You know, it's full of brilliant people. And he said, well, one of the reasons that Iran is in shambles is because every penny that this regime gets in through sanctions or oil or whatever they do, sanction relief, they invest it in Hezbollah, they invest it in Hamas, they spend billions of dollars supporting militias in Iraq, Hezbollah, Hamas, and when they should be spending it on their own people. So that's a problem, and it's only going to keep going down if that's what they continue to do with their money.
21: Rubio also talked about what it would take to get rid of the threat from Hezbollah in Lebanon. What can you share?
3: you know, the what Rubio was saying is that the future, the best thing that could happen in Lebanon is that there would, they would have a government, a legitimate government that would really take control. And the, but the problem is they have Hezbollah there, which is also a political movement, but it also has an armed militia, one that's funded by a foreign country, and they're well armed, they're well equipped, and they basically are more powerful than the army. That's a problem that's existed for a long time in Lebanon. You know, the other thing is that you have Shiites in the government, and so for them to take a stand against Hezbollah is really going to have to be a big deal. But the government needs to be able to take over and say, we don't want this. We don't want this foreign intervention with Iran there anymore.
21: All right. Our CBN News Middle East correspondent, Julie Stahl, always appreciate your insights. Thank you so much for being with us. Coming up here at home, anti-Semitism on the rise across America from big cities to small towns. But even amidst all that strife, there is some hope as one town offers a glimpse of what can heal our divisions. We're going to bring you that story when we come back. You're watching CBN News Watch.

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6: An act of vandalism has become a window into the national divide over Israel. It proves anti-Semitism has spread beyond big cities. It is straining relationships among friends and neighbors in small towns of America. Tara Mergener brings us the story from rural Vermont.
7: In Proctorsville, Vermont, a conflict thousands of miles away has left its mark on a local storefront. Security cameras show a man spray-painting Free Palestine and profanity over Israeli flags outside Denise Gebro's fitness studio.
8: A lot of people were scared of neighbors right down the street that wanted the profanity taken down immediately, but it turned out to be a 25-year-old man that works in the next town over.
9: This town meeting day, at least four Vermont communities will see a so-called anti-apartheid pledge on the ballot.
7: The vandalism comes as debates over Israel, Gaza, and Palestinian rights reach Vermont town halls.
10: It really showed the success of this campaign and the success of the organizers and activists in Vermont in proving that Palestine is a local issue.
7: Several communities here have recently passed resolutions on apartheid-free communities, criticizing Israeli policy and urging local institutions to reconsider their ties.
11: They are demonizing us.
7: For some Jewish residents, this has moved from politics to a question of safety and whether they feel welcome in their own communities.
11: When you believe that you are against someone who is a literal Nazi or kills children or wants genocide or ethnic cleansing or believes in apartheid, it gives you permission to take matters into your own hands.
7: It's led to the difficult question of where does criticism of Israel or Zionism end and anti-Semitism begin?
12: Occupation is a crime.
7: Some Palestinian rights activists maintain criticism of policy is not hatred of Jews.
13: What we're doing is criticizing the policies and the actions of the state of Israel, not the Jews.
7: Many Jewish advocates say the line is crossed when Jews are targeted for being Jewish or held responsible for the Israeli government action.
3: Whether shouted in the middle of a crowded Manhattan protest or sprayed onto a storefront here in rural Vermont, anti-Semitic slurs take different forms while leaving many Jewish communities feeling threatened and intimidated across the country. Questions confronting this Vermont town are now echoing far beyond its main street. To New York City, where that argument has become a high-profile political fight.
14: The commitment I have made to protect New Yorkers, to protect Jewish New Yorkers, is one that I will uphold.
3: Protesters outside Mayor Zohran Mamdani's residence, however, say his criticism, including calling the war in Gaza genocide, has left Jewish New Yorkers feeling vulnerable.
15: The Jews are being harassed, intimidated. The level of anti-Semitism is beyond anything I thought I'd ever see in this city.
3: Even within the Jewish community, there is disagreement over whether criticism of Israel or its leaders is anti-Semitic.
16: If he believes that what Israel does is criminal and is wrong, then this is not anti-Semitism.
3: Beyond the rhetoric, federal authorities are also investigating violence, allegedly targeting Jewish people and institutions.
17: A horrific scene unfolding at one of the largest synagogues in the U.S.
3: The FBI calls a March attack on a Michigan synagogue Hezbollah-inspired terrorism. And in Boulder, federal prosecutors charged this man with a hate crime following an attack on a gathering highlighting the plight of Israeli hostages. In its 2025 national audit, the Anti-Defamation League recorded more than 6,000 anti-Semitic incidents, the third highest total in the group's history.
18: There absolutely has been a tremendous escalation in anti-Semitic incidents since October 7th in all sectors of life, K-12 and campus, on the streets, in the workplace.
3: Concerns are also playing out in schools. In 2024, the Philadelphia School District agreed to corrective steps after a federal investigation into its response to anti-Semitic harassment. A pro-Israel media watchdog says it fell short.
19: While the school district was supposedly working through a resolution and there were steps that they were supposed to take, there were still issues of anti-Semitic harassment.
3: In Colorado, Boulder Valley Schools is accused of failing to protect a Jewish eighth grader from slurs, harassment, and assaults.
20: Ultimately culminating with a classmate wrapping a Chromebook charging cord around their child's neck and dragging him backwards from his chair till he fell while calling him a stupid.
3: The response to anti-Semitism has also reached Washington. In May, senators introduced the Bipartisan Jewish American Security Act. If passed, it would expand campus civil rights enforcement, security funding for Jewish institutions, and social media transparency.
11: We feel that we are under attack, and it's not just anti-Semitism, it is anti-Zionism.
3: Mark Meckler, president of Convention of States Action, says the responsibility does not rest with politicians alone.
21: The way that you stop this sort of stuff from spreading and stop it from getting worse is you actually stand up and say something about it.
3: Back in Proctorsville, the man who says he defaced Denise's studio apologized to her directly, then publicly on social media.
22: And I'm sorry for the damage I've caused. I'm taking steps, like you said, to work with the members of this community to make this right.
3: As part of making amends, Gebro convinced him to become a volunteer firefighter alongside her, a small but personal measure of hope.
8: As far as I'm concerned, he's my brother. He's going to learn how to save lives instead of hurt them.
23: And what do you think the hope is for this country at this point?
8: This hate subsides and that we can all unify, we can all live together.
3: As anti-Semitism continues to test communities nationwide, the larger question is whether more Americans will eventually choose dialogue and accountability over division. In Proctorsville, Vermont, Tara Mergener, CBN News.
6: Planned Parenthood once again getting federal funding from your taxpayer dollars. Now both sides are involved in this political and financial battle. We're going to show you what they're doing right after this. 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
6: Pro-life advocates are outraged Planned Parenthood has regained millions in taxpayers' dollars. It happened after lawmakers allowed a ban on federal funding to expire this month. Medical reporter Lori Johnson reports on their efforts to get it back.
1: The so-called Big Beautiful Bill passed last year stripped $800 million in Medicaid funding that went to Planned Parenthood each year. Republicans wanted a permanent or 10-year ban, but a Senate rule knocked it down to just one.
2: There is no reason for us to be paying abortion vendors.
1: With the expiration of the ban, Planned Parenthood can now bill Medicaid for non-abortion care. Pro-life advocates maintain that money still ends up funding abortion.
2: They might say that it is the separation of fees, but these guys will come in and charge you to take your blood pressure, to consult on family planning, and to book your abortion appointment. And abortion is where they make their money.
1: Pro-life activist Lila Rose calls Republicans' neglect to extend the ban a moral failure in need of correction. Senator Josh Hawley added that not including a defunding provision in the immigration-focused bill that passed in June was a huge missed opportunity. Students for Life have demonstrated outside Republican National Committee headquarters demanding the GOP defund Planned Parenthood.
2: Social conservatives deserve to see Planned Parenthood and big abortion monies cut from our health care. If your health care kills or sterilizes people on purpose, you're doing it wrong.
1: Both sides of the Planned Parenthood funding issue are preparing for the midterm elections, which are now less than 4 months away. Pro-abortion groups are reportedly spending more than $70 million in political ads attacking Republicans who voted to defund the abortion provider. Susan B. Anthony, Pro-Life America, plans to counter with $80 million to elect abortion opponents.
2: The midterms are coming up, and pro-life voters have been very clear that they want to see Planned Parenthood and big abortion defunded.
1: While the battle over federal funding for Planned Parenthood heats up, individual states are also addressing the issue. The Supreme Court ruled last year that South Carolina can block Planned Parenthood from receiving state Medicaid reimbursements for both abortion and non-abortion procedures. 12 other states have also blocked or are attempting to block those reimbursements. Lori Johnson, CBN News.
6: We're coming back with an encouraging word for your day ahead. Stay with us.

0: Did you say 12 o'clock? 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
7: We also had members who fought in the war to fight for the cause of liberty.
8: Making sure that army is staffed and supplied. He's able to identify British intelligence agents and send that information on to Washington. After they've served in the army, they look forward to a government which gives to bigotry no sanction, to persecution no assistance.
9: Washington's words are powerful because they express an idea of a world that's different from the one everybody grew up in.
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0: Time now for your Monday Motivation, and here's a thought to jumpstart the week. Praise to God is critical. It doesn't mean problems are absent, but it does ensure God is present in the troubling times. I'll say it this way. Praise is not the absence of problems. Praise is the focus of God's presence, and He is bigger than any problem. With that word, make this a marvelous Monday, and have yourself a wonderful week as well. 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And you can reach out and touch us on Facebook, Instagram, and X. We'll see you back here tomorrow. Goodbye. God bless.
1: Is there a spiritual war going on around us? Are angels and demons real? 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
4: The question isn't, is there a spiritual world? 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
5: stop, don't go there.
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6: Your mumbo jumbo prayers will fail.
7: And the one from the driver's side reached over and put his hands right in the middle of the flat spot. My heart started supernaturally. No CPR, no medicine.
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9: Washington's words are powerful because they express an idea of a world that's different from the one everybody grew up in.
10: This ideal of religious freedom is going to be part of the government, but is it really meant for everyone?
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12: This week on Christian World News, in one of the most remote areas of the world, they fly over the jungles and touch down on dirt landing strips. See how a band of missionary pilots are the lifeblood of the gospel in Papua New Guinea. Plus, Nigeria is the most dangerous place in the world to be a Christian. Now, 1 million women are raising their voices to the heavens on their behalf. And they're calling on the global church to join them. And in the middle of the rubble, teams of hope are bringing food, medical care, and the love of God to earthquake victims in Venezuela. Hello, everyone. Welcome to this week's edition of Christian World News. I'm George Thomas. Today, we journey deep into the mountains and jungles of Papua New Guinea. There, a small team of missionary pilots has spent decades bringing the Bible to people who have never had it in their own language. Here's their remarkable story. Papua New Guinea is one of the most isolated places on Earth.
13: There were people that lived here for thousands of years and had never any contact with the outside world because of how rugged this place is.
12: In many parts of this country, there are no roads, no highways, no easy way in or out.
14: Some of our translators have said, you know, I'm not sure I even would come out here.
12: This island nation is home to more than 840 languages, the largest concentration of languages anywhere on the planet. For the men and women devoting their lives to translating the Bible into these languages, simply getting here can be the greatest challenge of all. That's where JARS comes in. Without its helicopters and airplanes, much of this work wouldn't be possible.
15: JARS is really committed. They call it the Green Belt. And we're committed to the Green Belt, to the really the most remote areas, because we want to go to them. We have to get the gospel to these people.
16: For nearly eight decades, this Christian aviation ministry has helped Bible translators reach some of the world's most remote people using specifically equipped aircraft to cover what they call the last mile. Dr. John Marcellus heads the aviation ministry here.
15: It's going that last mile. And that's sometimes the hardest. But if we don't go the last mile, we won't get there. But there are over 800 languages here. So we need to reach them with the gospel.
16: Reaching some of these villages means days of hiking through dense jungle, climbing steep mountain ridges, crossing rivers, and navigating dangerous trails. Christopher Clark is a 22-year veteran with JARS.
17: This is not

0: way. Weather checks, fuel calculations, cargo, flight plans, and then another journey into some of the Earth's most remote terrain.
1: Unreached people groups, or, you know, difficult to reach places in the world, and everyone assumes, like, well, surely there's a back road. You know, surely there's a jeep service that will take you there. People who try to hike out of here to go to the nearest city die on the way sometimes.
0: Rayshard understands difficult missions better than most. Before joining JARS, he spent years flying Black Hawk helicopters into combat zones as an Army medical evacuation pilot. Now he's one of JARS's newest missionary pilots.
1: The physical danger was real in combat. And, you know, I did experience times when I was taking enemy fire and just had to keep doing my job.
2: Now, Sierra De Lima is crossing the 300 radio.
0: After retiring from the military, Greg assumed his flying days were over.
3: I thought I was saying goodbye to aviation. I wasn't going to fly helicopters anymore. I did not think that I would be doing this for missionaries in this part of the world. This is something that God had in mind that he prepared me for.
4: Wait, we're landing there?
3: Yes.
4: Are you serious?
3: Oh, yes.
4: Oh my gosh.
3: We gotta just make sure these kids clear out.
0: Today, nearly each time Greg takes off is dedicated to supporting Bible translators working in remote villages.
3: Almost every blade hour that I put on this helicopter is related to actually helping a missionary, moving translators from place to place, moving materials and logistics, so that's very rewarding.
0: The importance of JARS becomes even clearer when talking with the translators themselves.
5: Before I was able to come here by helicopter, I had to travel by road, and it took days, and it's very stressful and dangerous at times.
0: Veteran Finnish linguist Katri Linasalo has served here almost 40 years.
5: If I wasn't able to here come by helicopter, I doubt I would have been able to stay here as long as I have stayed here.
0: She says pilots like Christopher Clark don't simply drop her off and fly away. They're mechanics, problem solvers, friends.
6: Both of these?
0: Lifelines. On this trip, Clark makes sure Linasalo's solar panels are still in good working condition.
5: Pilots are very good at stopping here and making sure everything is okay in my house before they leave me here.
0: Landing in Papua New Guinea's highlands is unlike anywhere else in the world. Many of the so-called airstrips weren't built with heavy equipment like bulldozers or construction crews. Instead, entire villagers carved them out by hand, knowing that one day an airplane would connect them to the outside world.
7: They'll spend years to make an airfield. And we're talking making an airfield with no bulldozers, no nothing, just our hands and no special equipment.
8: It's a beautiful place, but it's also, it can be tough sometimes.
9: Yeah,
8: just
9: sure.
8: The isolation, remoteness. I feel like this place is the end of the earth, you know, like it's just so far from anywhere. The roof is made out of banana leaves, and these houses last maybe 10 years, then they got to build a new one.
10: Okay.
8: Everything's, you know, from local jungle materials.
0: For Bible translator Matt Taylor, aviation made it possible to answer God's call.
11: In 2004, Matt and Christy moved to this very remote part of Papua New Guinea and spent the next 6 years learning the local language. By the way, a local language that had no written alphabet.
8: Our goal has been to translate the New Testament into the Nuukna language.
0: The work is painstaking.
8: It's not just about a book. It's about seeing changed lives and transformed hearts.
0: One book of the Bible can take years to translate.
8: If I had to give a number, I would say maybe like 3 years.
11: For one book.
8: Well, some of these books are quite long.
0: An entire New Testament can take decades.
8: So the first 7 years, we weren't translating. We were building up our team, I was learning the language, investing in training.
0: It took the team 16 years to translate the New Testament into the Nuukna language, checking each word, phrase, and meaning again and again and again, all for just 1,300 people who spoke that language.
8: I believe that every person is made in the image of God and has infinite value. If God's called me to come to this place to translate the New Testament for such a small people group, then that's worth it.
0: Taylor says JARS isn't simply making life in the

0: the jungle easier.
1: All to get in?
2: I think so. Yeah, I'm going to try, yeah.
0: It's making ministry possible. On a recent helicopter mission, pilot Rayshard had to overnight in Taylor's remote jungle village to fix a broken water tank that collects rainwater.
1: The trick is you can't get it too hot or the whole thing will just cave out.
3: We're the lifeline and the technical experts in many cases, and just helping hands here to serve.
0: For Clark, supporting Bible translation has been a way of life for more than two decades.
3: I love the mix of the flying. I like interacting with Papua New Guineans. I love supporting our translators, using gifts and skills, you know, in the technical world, in the spiritual world.
0: In another isolated mountain village, translator Zach Khan says his family's ministry simply wouldn't exist without helicopters. Even building a home requires aviation.
4: If we didn't have a helicopter, nothing that you see here would exist because I wouldn't have been able to carry it in.
0: His wife Cassidy says aviation has also been critical during emergencies.
5: We've had two medical emergencies for which we've medevaced out, as well as a natural disaster where our big earthquake came through here and our houses actually fell down and broke.
0: But perhaps its true impact of JARS isn't measured in flight hours or miles flown. Marcella says it's measured in relationships built over years and often decades.
6: When the airplanes land, it's like they come out of everywhere. And you're just like, where did all these people come out of?
0: Marcella says what happens next tells the real story.
6: They know our pilots by their first names.
7: Very nice.
8: Oh, wow. I like it. Thank you so much, Annie.
6: They know them, and our pilots know them by their names. A relationship not only with the translators, but even more important with the people. It opens me up, obviously, to the gospel, which is critical, but it opens them up to the world in ways that just transforms their communities.
0: Across Papua New Guinea, hundreds of languages still do not have a complete Bible translation. For many of those communities, the next chapter begins with the sound of an approaching plane. For the pilots of JARS, the mission is simple. Keep flying, keep serving, and keep going wherever that last mile leads.
6: And so JARS doesn't look for the easy answers. We look for the hardest answers, to ease burdens, to reduce barriers, and to bring God's word to these people.
0: So that one day, more people can read God's word, not in a foreign language, but in the language of their own heart.
9: If you would like to learn about the amazing work that JARS does, visit their website at jars.org. Coming up, 1 million women crying out with one voice on behalf of persecuted Christians in Nigeria. Learn how you can join them.
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9: Folks, welcome back to Christian World News. The African nation of Nigeria is the most violent country in the world for Christians. In the north, 12 states have implemented Sharia law, making Christians second-class citizens. Militant Islamic groups, including Boko Haram, are responsible for vicious attacks on Christians and churches. In fact, in 2025 alone, between 3,500 and 7,000 Christians died at the hands of Islamic militants. Well, a global prayer movement is crying out on behalf of Nigeria. A million women is a generation of modern-day Esthers who intercede for the nations. They're calling on the global body of Christ to join them in 7 days of fasting and prayer from July 19th to the 25th. Then, on Saturday, July 25th, they'll gather in Lagos, Nigeria, for a seven-hour solemn assembly, asking God for a breakthrough in that nation. Lou Engel is the founder of A Million Women. He joins us now for more on this. Lou, thank you so much for joining us on the broadcast. Let's talk about the 7 days of fasting and prayer. Why is this so important in the run-up to the solemn assembly? And how can people get involved?
18: Well, thank you so much for having me on in this last moment. It's so significant. I read a book years ago, 42 years ago, by Derek Prince, Shaping History Through Prayer and Fasting, that fasting and united massive fasting actually shifts nations in crisis. We're calling these 7 days of prayer. It's interesting. Millions of people are praying and fasting for Nigeria coming up. We're asking God to make CBN the trumpet of this great crisis. Because you see, fasting actually moves principalities and powers. This thing that's going on in Nigeria over the decades that CBN has covered is actually a spiritual battle on the highest level. And as it was in the days of Samuel, when he called a solemn assembly at Mizpah, when the Philistines attacked him, he lifted up the Lamb of God as all the people were fasting in prayer, and the Lord thundered. We're believing that a spiritual thundering will take place as the global body of Christ fasts for 7 days, joining millions that are fasting in Nigeria for 40 days. God, could he actually push back the Islamic extremists and get a testimony of great revival and transformation in Nigeria? July 25th, a solemn assembly to shift history and to push back the powers of darkness.
9: Lou, talk about the solemn assembly. What are you guys hoping to accomplish that day?
18: Actually, the main thing is the church gathers together to humble itself, as it is in Chronicles 7:14, as it was in the days of Esther when she called 3 days of fasting. In one moment of time, literally, public policy shifted. We're believing that public policy can shift concerning the Christians in the north to end their suffering and to release great blessings. So we're believing that as it was in Joel 2, in the days of Jehoshaphat's fast, sudden shifts take place. That's what we're believing. As we take communion on that day, the blood of Jesus will shift something. We don't know what it looks like, as it was in Joel 2 and in Esther. Who knows? But we do know that God calls massive gatherings of fasting and prayer to bring a shift, and we're believing that will take place on that day.
9: Today, many people may not know that, but Nigeria is home to some of the world's largest churches. Talk, Lou, about the involvement of Nigeria's churches in this event.
18: Well, there's these intercessors all over this, amillionwomen.org, you can go there. Intercessors are fasting and praying. They're weary. So much pain, so much sorrow. But we're gathering the elders, as it is in Joel 2. Gather the elders, gather the leaders, gather everyone. And God says, if you do this, afterward, I will pour out my spirit. On so many occasions, the answer is gather. And the Lord says, I will fight for you there, as it is even in the book of Nehemiah. When you hear the sound of the trumpet, gather to me there. There the Lord will fight for us, a war in the heavens. And I'm so grateful that CBN, over the years of 25 years of the call in Solemn Assembly, you have been the trumpet. And we're calling people all over the CBN a network. Would you fast and pray that day on the 25th? Yeah. And 7 days, if you can, to fast and pray. That saints, our brothers and sisters, need help from heaven. And the global church is joining together.
9: Fantastic, yeah. Lou. I appreciate it. And we will do that. Thank you so much for joining us on the broadcast.
18: I'm so grateful. Thank you.
9: You're welcome. Up next, in Venezuela, the devastation goes on for as far as the eye can see. Meet the teams bringing help and hope to quake victims in the hardest hit areas.
19: Something has been happening on campuses across the nation.
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9: Welcome back. In Venezuela, the number of people who died from the June 24th earthquakes has passed 4,500. The survivors, many with no homes, now face the risk of disease due to a lack of sanitation, clean water, and a shortage of medical care. CBN's Operation Blessing is on the ground in the hardest hit areas, helping those who've lost everything. Lori Johnson brings us the details.
31: Nearly all the buildings in the coastal town of Niguata collapsed or are too dangerous to live in. Many here, like Therese Delamore, have lost loved ones. My mother-in-law's sister, my husband's aunt, and a family friend, she said. Operation Blessing is serving this grief-stricken community that until now received only limited humanitarian aid despite their great need.
32: Operation Blessing, I like it. Venezuela like it for you. Thank you very much.
31: This is just one of 40 Venezuelan towns where Operation Blessing is bringing relief. Nationwide, the ministry has served nearly 15,000 meals, like these fresh-cooked hamburgers, nutritious salads, and bottled water. Cruz began production on two water treatment systems. It's truly amazing. God bless you all, Karen Alvarez said. Operation Blessing medical teams are attending to people's needs and providing vital medications. I suffer from epilepsy and a varicose ulcer, said Freddy Escobar. It was a little difficult to get the pills, but thank God the doctor came and gave them to me. Teams are also providing temporary housing, with workers setting up many tents. These victims especially appreciate the free hygiene kits, which contain necessities like toilet paper, sanitized wipes, and toothpaste. Many parents are concerned about the psychological well-being of their children. That's why people like Unelby Gallardo are so grateful Operation Blessing workers play games with the kids, give them stuffed animals and other toys, as well as candy. Perhaps the greatest gifts are the heartfelt prayers and encouraging words Operation Blessing workers say, all in the name of Jesus. This woman said, Operation Blessing for me is the strength that sustains me. Operation Blessing for me will be in my heart until the day I die. Lori Johnson, CBN News.
9: 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We'll be back right after this.
0: Why is this one of the best foods to eat in your 50s? 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I'll have the answer to that question and more in CBN's latest health series, Ageless Living, Secrets to Longevity. 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
3: And finally this week, CBN's Superbook is equipping teachers in Croatia. State schools there include religious education, but teachers have very limited resources. Well, a Superbook team recently hosted an outreach at a local school with about 100 children, grades 1 through 4. The students watched Superbook in Croatian and participated in interactive assembly. A grateful teacher noted how the Superbook Academy resources motivate and reward students. Well, folks, that is it for this week's edition of Christian World News. I hope you have been blessed by all the stories you have watched here. Until next week, from all of us here, goodbye. And as always, God bless you.
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7: I got into a serious relationship, but his family was like involved in Santeria. They would do like Ouija boards and like, I mean, everything that you can think of like occult, like they were in it. And I feel like something just like sit on me, like, I was like shaking, crying. I just called out to Jesus. From that moment, I felt like God took it and was like, I'm gonna heal you.
8: 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Now, on today's show, we start with author Gabe Perreault. He's here to talk all about his new book and his incredible near-death experience. Let's welcome him here to Newsmakers.
9: We're going to jump right in. If you haven't heard Gabe's story, it is amazing. But the essential things, and we're going to get right in there, is that he was in an accident, he flatlined, and then he was in a coma for 18 days. And during that 18-day period, he encountered Jesus and he was in heaven. So that is so wild, so fun. It's very well documented. Gabe, tell us, what was the very first thing when you enter heaven? Like, what's the first thing that happens?
10: Yeah. Well, I'll say, obviously, before that, I remember leaving my body, and it's a pretty crazy feeling to look at what was yourself, yet you're not there. And as I actually saw my friend John Michael after my skull was cracked in half. I had lost life. I saw him holding my rigid body, and any medical industry expert knows this, but when a body dies, it goes completely posture. It goes completely stiff and blue and just completely flat lines. And so my body was just, and I saw this from the third person, like I saw this from above. And it's pretty wild because I look at my body and I'm like, wow, that was me. But like, that isn't me. Like who I truly am now is fully alive. Like my body was dead, but I was alive. It was such a ironic thing because I didn't experience any grief at all. I didn't experience any pain, even no trauma. I was fully alive. And I saw him praying over my body and I knew everything was going to be okay. And I even had this, I just knew, I was like, I'll be back sometime soon. And there was this light that just
8: like, suctioned. Wait, back on Earth? Like you would come back to your body? You felt like you would come back to your body at some point?
10: Yeah. And even like, there was just this, it was just this feeling that everything was going to be okay. Like it was literally all fine. Like there was no, yes, it was obviously an intense situation on the earth,
11: sure.
10: But as soon as I left my body, I didn't experience any grief. So again, like people need to understand we are a spirit and our body is literally just a vehicle that God has given us for this earth. It's a agency that God has given us to have authority on the earth, but our body is literally just a glove. It just as a hand, it's a sweatshirt you're wearing. It's the Billy, it's the shirt you're wearing right now. You know, when you get home, you just take off the shirt and that isn't you. It was just something you used for the day. That's how it felt.
9: Wow.
8: What are some of the things specifically that you're starting to see? Like describe some of the first things you saw and how you process them as you were sort of realizing what had happened and like where you were heading.
10: So what was so fascinating was I didn't only have senses anymore that were just like smell, sight, hearing, but my senses came alive like a caterpillar transforms into a butterfly. Like it metamorphoses into, and it just like unlocks, it unfolds. That's how I truly felt. Like I was just so aware of not only the physical, but the second heaven immediately. So there's, I always talk about the three heavens. I mean, there's even more heavens, but I'll talk about the three for now. There's the first heaven, the blue sky, the things we see. But then the second heaven is the spiritual warfare. I call it the civil war area.
9: Yeah.
10: And so I actually immediately was seeing the second heaven as this light from the third heaven was suctioning me higher. And so as I'm being suctioned, it's like a magnet. And it's pretty fast. It's like, I was just pulled. I was like almost yanked. And so, but as I'm being yanked, I witnessed the second heaven and it's civil war. It's again, it's so hard to put into English, but this light I knew wasn't a thing. And it wasn't just a visible light. This light was the very life. This light was a person. It was like, wow, this is happening. This is real. And people say, how real was it? 1,000 times more genuine than anything I've ever experienced on the earth.
9: Wow. Okay. So you encounter light, which is a lot of people who have had NDEs describe the Lord as like this absolute brightest light in the whole wide world that you can look at somehow and it doesn't burn your eyes, but it's brighter than like 1,000 times or more brighter than the sun, makes the sun look like a yellow Crayola crayon is what I've heard. And he's like emanating love. That was your experience?
10: Yeah, you could definitely say that. Heaven is I describe it as left, right, up, down, as I'm being brought to the center of this city. Every inch of this place dripped in liquid love. Every inch dripped of his fingerprint. Every inch dripped of his presence. There was no escape. I was a soldier free falling with no parachute into an ocean that had no floor. There was no hiding. There was no running. It was me and him.
9: Yeah.
10: And of course, everyone always asks me about the details, the mansions and the flowers and the trees and the mountains and the rivers and the monuments and the libraries. And I answer the details, but like they have to understand it's him. He is the very song. He's the very vibrancy. There's a hymn to the city. There's a hymn to the flowers. There's a hymn. The mountains will release a note and they'll say, worthy is the Lamb.
9: Yeah.
10: And the river will receive it back. The oceans will receive it back. The sand will sing it back. The waves will crash. The waves will crash back and forth and they'll say, worthy is the Lamb. The flowers will, you'll look at them and not only are they singing Worthy is the Lamb, but they smell like Worthy is the Lamb. They feel like Worthy is the Lamb. Everything there just points to him.
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11: I believe the time has come to begin a battle of annihilation.
12: 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They divided the land of God.
13: In these 3 weeks, people felt like there is going to be a second Holocaust.
14: 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Now you want me to plan an entire war in 2 days?
15: Yes.
16: People were very motivated, but to say that there was no fear is telling a lie.
17: You're scared until the first shot. The minute the first shot is being fired, you're bent on completing your mission.
18: If we break through those walls now, the whole world will stand on his head.
19: To be right here, Mota, and not to go in,
20: history will never forgive you.
21: Are you going crazy? You'll set the whole Middle East on fire.
22: I wanted to be a boy 1 week. I wanted to be a girl next week. It was constantly like that, confusion always in my mind. I always felt like I was more in tune to femininity.
23: At 16, Tommy decided it was time to give in to those desires. Now addicted to meth, he dropped out of school and began frequenting gay chat rooms and nightclubs.
22: I had an internal knowing that it was just wrong.
23: Despite his doubts, Tommy started taking female hormones and making plans to have a sex change operation. Tommy was doing drugs with his brother and sister when he felt an oppressive, paralyzing fear.
24: Terrified, Tommy left the house and went to his mom, who had recently committed her life to Christ.
22: I had to cry out to God because I just knew in that moment that he was the only one that was able to help me. So I remember just telling him, I'm sorry of the lifestyle that I was living. I just went into this deep place of repenting and asking for forgiveness. If Jesus did it for me, he could do it for you. We all need a savior. We all come from a place of brokenness.
8: Welcome back to Newsmakers. Next up, actor Neil McDonough stars in the upcoming Jimmy film. He joins us to talk all about his powerful views on faith, Hollywood, and so much more. Let's welcome Neil to Newsmakers to break it all down. Well, Neil, we are here to talk about yet another film, an incredible film. It's called Jimmy, and it's a biopic about revered actor Jimmy Stewart. What was it about this project that made you want to take on the role? You play his father, Alexander.
25: Yeah, I mean, Jimmy Stewart was one of the reasons I probably became an actor, really thinking about it. It was, It's a Wonderful Life. I'll watch that movie in July. You know, I watched that movie. If I ever need a pick-me-up or an acting lesson or a directing lesson, looking at great filmmaking, what Capra did in It's a Wonderful Life was truly remarkable, especially at the time. You know, people didn't really delve into darkness that much, you know, at that time. It was post-war. Jimmy had just come back from World War II. He had already won an Oscar for Mr. Smith. So he didn't need to go down a darker road for a film, but he did. He chose to really delve into what it's like to be a man who has these massive problems on his plate. And how do you deal with it? How do you get through it? And it's generally through faith. And that's what I believe in life. I've gone through some hard things in my life, as everyone has. And the way I get through them a lot easier is when I lean on faith and talk to God, listen to God. And that's exactly what the film was about. So when they said, you know, would you like to play Jimmy's dad and help produce, you know, Reveille and I executive produce the film, helping with other casting and such, said absolutely. And then when I found out it was being filmed in Ireland, both my parents are from Ireland, and you know, being an Irish guy myself, an Irish citizen, it was kind of a no-brainer, and we had a wonderful time. Wonderful, wonderful time.
8: You know, okay, so playing Alexander, this is an interesting role because Alexander was a Christian. He was a man of faith, and you know, he actually gave Jimmy, it was Psalm 91, this prayer of protection before he went to war. And you think about this famous actor leaving it behind to go to war, his father giving him Psalm 91 to have on him. When you were going through the process of, portraying this character, what were some of the things about that Psalm 91 and that part of the story that maybe stuck out to you?
25: One of my favorite scenes, which we get to at the end of the film, was awesome because the buildup to it, the buildup was, Jimmy, you're just not cut out to be a soldier. Jimmy, you're an actor. Stick with the acting. Stick with that stuff. You're never going to be that guy. You're not going to be like me, a World War I hero. You're not going to be like your grandfather, another hero in the war. That's just not who you are. So come to grips with that and you'll be fine and go back to Hollywood and make those little films that you make. That was difficult for Jimmy Stewart to hear those words from his dad, especially after, that's a driving force. And you talk about a guy who was driven to succeed and driven to surpass what his father, his expectations were of him. The guy went off to become, one of the most decorated war heroes in World War II. How many missions he fought, as a pilot is just incredible. And to come back to the United States broken, really broken. And now we'll get to the scene at the end of the film. There's a scene where Jimmy's there and emaciated. And I'm going to get into the greatness of KJ Apa in just a moment. But there's a scene where Jimmy's talking to this one guy, one soldier in a wheelchair. And you see Jimmy is just distraught. And I'm up there talking to everyone because everyone knows me as the most famous guy in town as a World War I hero and this and that. And I see my son, a shell of the man that he was, emaciated, hurt, crushed, empty. And he goes up on stage and starts to answer a question. And he can't get the words out. It's just too emotional and raw at this point for him. So instead, I take the microphone and I, for the first time in the film, tell everyone what an amazing human being my son is, and I wish I were half the man that he is. And it was this great tear-jerking scene. The best part about it was Reveille was there on set that day, my wife, and the camera is about 50 feet back, and Reveille was right next to the camera. And it was, I felt like I was just having a scene with, there was 150 extras. It was just me playing to Reveille in the audience. And it was one of my favorite days ever. But to work with KJ, I can't tell you how hard he worked on the cadence of Jimmy, the spirit of Jimmy. He immersed himself like a great actor does with that, all the method in him, to be Jimmy Stewart 24/7 and just give literally a performance of a lifetime. And I think everyone's going to notice the greatness of KJ Apa when they see this film, because he's exactly that. He's an artist. He's a guy who plays music, sings songs, says all kinds of crazy fun things. But when it comes to being an actor, he is so serious about his craft, just like I am. And the two of us just got along so well because of the respect for each other. And I think that permeates all the way through into the film. And when you see the film and when you see that scene, there will not be a dry eye in the room. Not a chance.
8: I love that. Final question for you. When you think about legacy and what you want people to remember about your career, now that you're in this portion of it where I feel like you have more control over it and more creative control than you ever have, what do you want that legacy to be?
25: I don't know. It's what it, I'm not sure legacy means really that much to me. It's, did I do the work for him? Was I a good brother and sister, to my brother and sisters? Was I a good dad? Was I a good husband? Was I good? All those things. Yeah. Those are things you want. Is Hollywood my legacy? I guess to an extent it is. I don't know that he did. He tried hard to always do the right thing. And sometimes I fell flat on my face, and I'm sure I'll fall flat on my face again, but I'm trying to push that rock up the hill for him. And I think that's, if we all did that, if we all decided that, if there are different religions on this planet, some people have never heard of Christ. Some people have never heard of Muhammad. Some people have never heard of Moses. Some people have never heard of Buddha. And they all have, if you break down all the religions, they're all kind of the same thing. Honor God and love your neighbors. That's kind of the impetus to all of these religions. And man is the one who kind of messes things up with greed and power and all these other things. So, it's up to all of us in everything that we do, in every aspect of our lives, to figure out a way to give glory to him, because look at all the gifts that he gave us. And all we want is more stuff when all the stuff is right in front of your face. Love, friendship, all those things which seem kind of corny to talk about are the most important things in life. And if we strive to be the best version of ourselves for him and the pursuit of greatness that way, I'm not sure legacy is even something that comes into your brain. It's what do I do today to make the world a better place?
8: I love that. Well, the film is Jimmy. It comes out in November. You can watch the trailer that is out this week. Appreciate your time as always today.
25: Thank you very much, Billy. God bless you.
8: Neil certainly left us with a lot of powerful lessons to think about. Now, the Jimmy film, it hits theaters November 6, 2026, nationwide. We'll be right back in just a moment with more Newsmakers.
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0: 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For our final segment, pastor and author Vladimir Savchuk joins us to discuss deliverance, evil, and so much more. He gets really into what the Bible says about this issue of evil. Let's welcome him here to the show. Well, I appreciate you taking the time to chat with me today. You know, you have been on the front lines of really this spiritual battle that we are in as human beings, and you've dealt with deliverance, the spiritual realm. What was the first encounter that you had, not just in ministry, but as a human being, that convinced you that Ephesians 6 is real, that this battle is truly happening around us?
1: I think it was when my uncle took me to a deliverance seminar conducted by a deliverance minister, and I was only about 14 years of age, and I saw demons coming out of people. It was manifestations were very visible. So of course my first reaction was, you know, this is fake, and you know, people are paid to do that. But then I had a chance actually to talk to those people as a teenager after the service, and I found out they were normal people who had abnormal problems, spiritual problems, and that they were seeking solutions, and they found solutions when they pressed in to seek God for their deliverance. And then later on, I was already a youth pastor at the age of about 17. I was a very young youth pastor. I had my first deliverance with a person who got just saved that night from a youth group who was involved in a satanic vows and satanic covenants. Never heard anybody. I mean, good-looking young guy just got saved, and he had this experience before he got saved, and I led him through prayers of renouncing, and boom, right in front of my eyes, I saw the kingdom of darkness and the kingdom of light, you know, going for a battle, and he was delivered.
0: Yeah, I mean, there are a lot of people who will say, well, this is no longer happening, or that was only during the time of Scripture, or, you know, there are others who are skeptics who would say, well, they were dealing with mental illness, they weren't dealing with the spiritual. But you have seen over the last couple of decades many people who have been afflicted. You've obviously written on this, your book, Make the Devil Homeless, A Biblical Guide to Deliverance from Demons. I mean, this is something that you see day in and day out. When you look at the culture, because we're talking about individuals who are healed, the culture itself, what signs of demonic influence do you believe are most common in today's culture?
1: As traditional Christianity begins to decline, people are still feeling spiritual hunger. So instead of turning to Jesus, they turn to New Age practices, witchcraft, crystals, manifestation, astrology, spirit guides. And what begins to happen is this customizable, non-religious spirituality is actually a Trojan horse. It looks like healing, good vibes, but behind it is really a kingdom of the enemy. Occult and witchcraft is everywhere. I mean, you look at Disney shows, music videos, TikTok trends like witch talk, movies that would glamorize spells and demons. And now the most viewed Netflix series is The Stranger Things. It's just a straight up witchcraft. It's a straight up of bringing witchcraft and normalizing it. And so we're seeing this in our culture. What used to be a taboo is actually now very trendy, and it's presented as harmless. And so this poison is still a poison, even if the label is pretty. So at the same time, you know, we watch stadiums being filled of people hungry for deliverance. Tents are overflowing. Even movie theaters where popcorn buckets turn into vomit buckets as demons come out of people. So there's a flood of demonic activity. There's also a rising army of believers that are stepping into deliverance to push back against this darkness.
0: Yeah, I mean, you're seeing sort of quote unquote revival, and not everybody loves that term, but you're seeing spiritual hunger at the same time that you're seeing what feels like increased activity on the side of evil at the same time, which really does feel like Ephesians 6, you know, really before us, maybe more in front of our eyes, more than we've seen in our lifetime. You know, you've often talked about prayer and fasting, and this is interesting because I think prayer is often treated like we've checked a box off, right? But how important are fasting and prayer, and also forgiveness, I'll throw another one in there, for people who are trying to get victory over oppression or possession, let's say?
1: Mm-hmm. So I do believe that Jesus says this kind doesn't come by prayer and fasting. That does not necessarily deal with a demon, because in the biblical sense, deliverance from demons come out by the authority of the name of Jesus in the power of the Holy Spirit. The minister ministering needs to walk in the life of prayer and fasting. And it's interesting how prayer and fasting is connected, because prayer connects you, fasting disconnects you. Fasting disconnects you from the natural. prayer connects you to the spiritual. And so what happens when the person lacks the confidence in their authority, a lot of times what happens is they're deeply connected to the flesh and loosely connected to the spirit realm. So Jesus says, if you really want to walk in this authority, you do have to have a strong connection with heaven and a loose connection with the world, which is where prayer and fasting comes into play. When it comes to the person seeking deliverance, now, if it's an issue of the flesh, Billy, then of course, prayer and fasting is the key that crucifies the flesh. If the issue is with the demonic spirit, the person needs the remedy for a demon is deliverance. It's not prayer and fasting, but prayer and fasting prepares you for that, and it weakens the stronghold of that unclean spirit, getting you ready into the walking of deliverance. Forgiveness, though, forgiveness is the key to the deliverance. Without forgiveness, if a person's been abused, hurt, or holding on to bitterness and offense, they can pray and fast until they turn blue. Deliverance won't happen. It could happen. The demons will come right back in seven times more if the person does not choose to forgive. Forgiveness is the foundation to walking in deliverance and walking in freedom.
0: Well, I so appreciate you taking the time. Would love to have you back very soon.
1: Thank you.
0: Evil is real, and we appreciate Vlad coming on to share his perspective. We'll be right back in just a moment with more Newsmakers.
2: I got out of my patrol car and I slipped.
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4: 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Do they happen today? 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
0: That's all for Newsmakers. Thank you for watching. Be sure to head on over to the CBN News YouTube channel for the full interviews you saw on today's episode. You can also check out our new documentary, Investigating the Supernatural, Angels and Demons. We traveled across America documenting some of the most fascinating stories to discover what the scriptures say about angels, demons, and spiritual warfare. In this powerful evidence-informed investigation, you can watch so many of these topics unfold. 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As for this show, we'll see you again next week.
23: We also had members who fought in the war to fight for the cause of liberty.
24: Making sure that army is staffed and supplied. He's able to identify British intelligence agents and send that information on to Washington. After they've served in the army, they look forward to a government which gives to bigotry no sanction, to persecution no assistance.
25: Washington's words are powerful because they express an idea of a world that's different from the one everybody grew up in.
26: This ideal of religious freedom is going to be part of the government, but is it really meant for everyone?
24: Is this going to be a place where you can be free to say what you want about God?
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6: Welcome to the 700 Club, a deadly weekend for U.S. forces in the Middle East. At least two soldiers died, one is missing after an attack on their base in Jordan. Another service member died in northern Iraq while detonating an Iranian drone.
7: The United States continues to strike Iranian targets while Iran is retaliating against Gulf countries. CBN News Middle East correspondent Julie Stahl has more.
21: The U.S. struck Iran overnight for the ninth straight night after an Iranian attack on a U.S. base in Jordan this weekend. At least two U.S. servicemen were killed and one is missing.
27: We hit them very hard again tonight, and we did that in honor of the probably three as opposed to two great patriots.
21: Another service member died in northern Iraq during a controlled detonation of a downed Iranian drone. Iran also launched an attack on the Gulf of Aqaba in the Red Sea. The U.S. intercepted the missiles, and Israel also launched interceptors. Booms were reportedly heard in Eilat, heightening concerns that the war could soon encompass Israel. The U.S. struck infrastructure sites, including tunnels and bridges in Iran, and those leading to the Strait of Hormuz. Iran's supreme leader Ayatollah Khamenei threatened unforgettable lessons if U.S. attacks continue. Quoting an unnamed official, the Jerusalem Post says that President Trump is leaning toward expanding the campaign in Iran, and there are reports the U.S. is sending more warplanes to the region from Europe. Secretary of State Marco Rubio says the U.S. is still open to diplomacy if Iran changes its behavior.
28: I think we're always open to diplomacy. It has to be real. It has to be a deal that they're willing to live by. Look, Iran a week ago was supposed to put out a statement saying that the Straits of Hormuz would be open, that they would no longer attack shipping. And instead of doing that, they attacked three ships.
21: In a CNN interview posted on X, senior military analyst Admiral James Stavridis says Iran could expand the war by targeting another key waterway.
29: It's called the Suez Canal. It's got more traffic flowing through it than the Strait of Hormuz. And the Iranians are beginning to make noises about attempting to close that using the Houthis in the southwest corner of the Arabian Peninsula.
21: Gulf states are publicly denouncing Iran. The Kuwaiti Foreign Ministry condemned what it says was an Iranian attack on vital civilian infrastructure, including a water desalination plant. And in a rare interaction with Israeli media, a former Saudi general tells Channel 12 that Iran's strikes in the region should bring extremely serious consequences. Julie Stahl, CBN News, Jerusalem.
6: Well, CBN senior White House correspondent Kelly Wright joins us now from the White House. So, Kelly, is it likely that we're going to widen the war?
0: Gordon, that is very possible, given the fact that the United States, under the CENTCOM command and the Secretary of War, Pete Hegseth, as well as orders from the President of the United States, has now ordered F-35s and F-16s to be deployed to the region. That would give them more air power, more fire.

0: State Marco Rubio and Vice President J.D. Vance. Something is going on in Tehran where they're miscommunicating with each other, and they're actually thinking that the president might give up on this because of the political winds of November for the midterm elections here. That's a misread of this president's intent to make sure that Iran does not have any nuclear weapons. By the way, to make sure that Iran is no longer a threat to the Middle East or the world.
1: Well, Secretary of State Rubio is saying that the U.S. is still open to diplomacy. Is there anything that leads anyone to believe that talks can resume, and if they do, that the Iranians will actually keep the deal?
0: So many military experts are looking at that as well. They applaud the president and Secretary of State Marco Rubio for holding open the door for diplomacy to work, to have peace. But many of them are now saying that peace through strength is probably going to make more of an impression on the military structure of Iran, which apparently is not listening to the more pragmatic side of those particular people at the negotiating table. It's almost like a good cop, bad cop. They say one thing for peace at the table, and they do something entirely different, like attacking unarmed ships traveling through the Strait of Hormuz, and by the way, attacking U.S. military bases in the region. That is not going to stand. The president will not stand for that. The U.S. military will not stand for that. So we do not know at this point when Tehran will get it right and come to the table with either total capitulation or actually just walking away from this fight. That they particularly are now, the concern is what's happening in the Strait of Hormuz as well as the Red Sea, the Suez Canal. So now the president and the military has to look at all of those factors to make sure that Iran does not find a way to weaken and use weapons of mass disruption to the oil flow to the world.
1: Well, let's turn to another fight. This is a domestic political fight. New York Mayor Mamdani is saying he's considering ways to arrest Benjamin Netanyahu. And he's saying there's a warrant by the International Criminal Court, and he wants to enforce it when Netanyahu comes to the UN General Assembly. That seems to be directly opposed to the administration, the State Department. How likely is that to happen, and how is Netanyahu responding?
0: Netanyahu is basically looking at this, saying that it's a trick, it's a political theater that Mamdani is committing, and basically saying that Mamdani needs to take care of his city first and foremost, taking care of New Yorkers. To that end, here at home, Mike Walz is commenting on it, but more importantly, someone from Mamdani's own party, the Democrat Party, Senator John Fetterman of Pennsylvania, has basically called Mamdani a clown for even suggesting something like this. And bear in mind that Bibi Netanyahu, like any other foreign dignitary, would have diplomatic immunity on our shores.
1: All right. Well, Kelly, thanks for the insight. Thanks so much for joining with us. This is definitely a time to be praying for the Middle East and praying for peace. It seems so far away and so elusive. But it would be wonderful if there could be peace, if Israel could have peace with its neighbors. So much is positive with the Abraham Accords. And if this Iranian regime that is exporting terror and striking so many different countries in the region, threatening the Suez Canal, threatening the Straits of Hormuz, all of these things, if that were to change and there would be a new government in Iran, that would be incredible. And in other news, the United Kingdom has its seventh prime minister in just 10 years. Ephraim Graham has more of our top stories from the CBN newsroom. Ephraim?
2: Gordon, King Charles asked Labour leader Andy Burnham to form a new government today. Burnham pledged to bring a new political and economic model, criticizing the 1980s policies of Margaret Thatcher. Burnham served in Parliament for 16 years and as mayor of Greater Manchester. He replaces former PM Keir Starmer. Starmer was forced to give up his position as leader of the Labour Party after losses in the 2026 local elections and controversial policy decisions. The Spanish soccer team returns home to a royal welcome today. The squad beat Argentina 1-0 in Sunday's finale. Substitute Ferran Torres scored his only goal of the tournament just seconds into the second period of extended time. Defending champs, Argentina had no shots on the goal the entire game and was down to 10 players.

0: after a red card penalty. This is Spain's second title win. Argentina's legendary Lionel Messi denied back-to-back World Cup wins. There is speculation this is his last tournament before retiring. Congratulations, Spain. Gordon?
1: I was rooting for him. I root for the old guy to win. But congratulations to Spain. They had an incredible run. And, you know, just the defense they mounted continually throughout the World Cup. They're European champions and now they're World Cup champions. And so congratulations to them. They clearly had the upper hand. And the number of shots on goal was absolutely incredible. Terry was watching the game and she said, The goalie for Argentina should have gotten the best player.
2: I was amazed. I mean, after I wanted to stand up and applaud. I was for Spain, just saying. But he was remarkable. I mean, that would have been a different game without
1: and
2: him.
1: And even more so that he had a broken hand, a broken finger.
2: A break it bad enough to require surgery. Yeah. He said, no, I'm going to play.
1: I'm going to play. This is my shot.
2: And it's the grit.
1: What was it, 11 saves? And was a record for the World Cup.
2: It was really quite remarkable. Enjoyed watching it, the whole thing. Well, up next, the Mamdani effect. A record number of Muslim Americans are being elected to public office, even though some have ties to extremism and terrorist masterminds. What's behind this Islamic influx, and what's being done to stop it? That's coming up. And then later, a member of the U.S. Martial Arts Hall of Fame, yet there's one fight he couldn't win on his own. Find out who saved him when he almost tapped out. That's ahead on today's show.
3: Washington's words are powerful because they express an idea of a world that's different from the one everybody grew up in.
4: This ideal of religious freedom is going to be part of the government. But is it really meant for everyone?
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6: Friend, do you remember when it felt good to withdraw your cash from the bank to expand a business, go on vacation, or buy a new car? Well, today, withdrawing your own cash has become a very risky business, according to The Secret War, a shocking new research report. I just read it. And folks, I was amazed to learn why banks are now required to spy on us for the government and then report any suspicious or unusual behavior. I suggest you get The Secret War free. Just call the number on the screen, no charge, from the folks at Swiss America, and get this. Did you know simply spending cash today may be enough to have you branded as a potential criminal? That's right. The new war on cash is really a war against all freedom-loving Americans. The Secret War is yours free, so call the number on the screen and you can tell them Pat Boone gave you the number.
7: Tuesday, a man collapses.
8: 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I don't know what's happening. 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
8: If he can raise me from death, he can do anything.
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1: Well, Muslim candidates are winning U.S. primary elections and political offices in record numbers. Some Americans fear this growing political influence could lead to a greater anti-Semitism and possibly Sharia law in Islamic communities. Gary Lane has the story.
11: A political earthquake threatens to reshape America. Last November, a record 42 Muslim Americans swept into public office, an unprecedented shift. Leading the pack, Zohran Mamdani, becoming New York City's mayor. His win sent shockwaves through the political establishment. With midterm elections just months away, analysts foresee a Mamdani effect, and its influence is only growing. Sam Westrup, Middle East Forum Islamist Watch director, says these Muslim electoral gains are no accident, calling them the result of a decades-long strategy. of lobbying and candidate training first implemented in late 2000.
12: What's happening now in New York, in New Jersey, indeed in Michigan and across the country, is we're seeing the fruits of those efforts. Decades of development by Islamist radicals into building the infrastructure that is now allowing dangerous radicals to run for office.
11: 8 years ago, Muslim American voters made history by propelling Rashida Tlaib of Michigan and Ilhan Omar of Minnesota into Congress as the first Muslim women to serve on Capitol Hill. Today, a new wave is poised for even bigger breakthroughs, especially in deep blue states, where energized Muslim communities can carry outsized influence in low turnout primaries. Behind the headlines, however, a more complicated story is unfolding. While some candidates, like New Jersey's Adam Hamowy, have impressive public service records, critics say there's more beneath the surface.
12: Hamowy has a history of involvement with Islamist causes. Recent allegations of service regarding his role as a witness in a terrorism trial many years ago.
11: In 1995, Hamowy testified in defense of Omar Abdel Rahman, known as the Blind Sheikh, accused of masterminding the 1993 World Trade Center bombing. Though Hamowy has since distanced himself, critics argue his testimony minimized the Sheikh's extremism, raising new questions about his judgment. In 2024 and again in 2025, Hamowy volunteered as a doctor in Gaza. His work at a hospital in Khan Yunis, praised by some and questioned by others. His trip sponsored by the Palestinian American Medical Association, a group dogged by accusations of Hamas ties, allegations firmly denied by the group.
12: So there are concerns about Hamowy, and the best thing that he could do is to explain his relationship with some of these radical organizations in the United States. The silence on his part is concerning to me, and he's not the only candidate that happily looks the other way.
11: Publicly, Hamowy condemns anti-Semitism and the October 7th Hamas attacks on Israeli civilians. At the same time, he criticizes Israel, calling it an apartheid state, labeling its Gaza campaign as genocide, and demanding Washington cut military aid. Other prominent Muslim candidates sharing those views include New York primary winners Dominican Daria Lisa Avila Chevalier and Palestinian Abra Kawas, as well as Egyptian-born Michigan senatorial candidate Abdul El Sayed.
12: There's no doubt about his Islamist affiliations. He is heavily and openly backed by some pretty dangerous groups. He has a long-standing history of involvement with Islamist organizations in Michigan. So we should be concerned, deeply concerned, about him.
11: Westrup and others believe all Americans should be concerned. Because if Islamists gain enough seats in state legislatures and Congress, radical agendas could become law. Primary winners Chevalier and Kawas are closely affiliated with the Democratic Socialists of America, the DSA. Some of their critics fear the strengthening of a red-green alliance, Muslims working with leftists to impose a radical agenda of expansive government control. Jewish Americans say anti-Israel rhetoric from the left and Islamist office holders could also fuel a surge in anti-Semitic hate crimes. Others warn that Sharia law could spread in segregated Muslim enclaves, such as East Plano, Texas. That concern has led to the Sharia Free America Caucus. Are their fears overblown, unwarranted?
12: I remember British Islamists 10, 20 years ago doing exactly this in Northern England, and it led to deeply segregated societies, and it was these Islamist communities in Northern England from where radicals emerged that who would radicalize to join foreign terror groups or commit acts of terror at home. Those radicalization recruits came from these deeply segregated, isolated communities.
11: On his YouTube channel, former Muslim Danny Bermawi, founder and head of the Ideological Defense Institute, predicts efforts to ban Sharia law in the U.S. will fail.
13: When the founding fathers wrote the Constitution, they were not thinking about Islam. You cannot ban Sharia. It will always be protected under the First Amendment as part of religious freedom.
11: Westrup believes enough Islamist victories in state assemblies and Congress pose a threat to American foreign policy and U.S. taxpayers.
12: I think we should be particularly worried about the direction of public money to radicals. Both the left and right have given huge amounts of money, of public money, federal state money, to Islamists over the past few decades. I worry that these Islamist candidates will increase that flow.
11: To prevent this, Bermawi insists the solution starts with recognizing Islam as a political system, not just a religion.
13: Recognize that large parts of its function as a political ideology, similar to communism or fascism. Islam is not just a religion. Islam has a religion. Islam is a political ideology that seeks to acquire power and impose its system on society. That is not a religion. And do not separate that political component by calling it Islamism, as if it has nothing to do with Islam. It is Islam.
11: Gary Lane, CBN News.
1: There was a French study last year on the rise of Islam within France and just the number of mosques that seemed to be multiplying. 100 years ago, there weren't any mosques in France, and now there are thousands. And it was all because they were a colonial power. They ran Algeria, they ran Lebanon, they ran Syria, and they wanted to receive people into their culture in this multicultural paradise. But the government has now concluded that the Muslim Brotherhood is trying to influence vast areas of French culture and society, not just the politics, but everything. And they've coined this phrase, entryism, that it's a precursor to Sharia law taking over. But they want to do it very sort of gradually over time. That's why they're calling it entryism. So look at these things and realize the Muslim Brotherhood is very organized and very robust. They're the reason Hamas exists. They're the reason the Houthis exist. They have apparently vast sums available to them from both Turkey and Qatar. And you look at these things and you go, this isn't some accident. Here's another stat for you that I hope wakes you up. When the imam calls for votes, the community turns out, and they turn out in incredible numbers. 97% vote in accordance with the directive. I've been involved in politics. That's unheard of, to see that kind of unity within a community. So when they get organized, even though they're right now a minority, what does that mean going forward? Are we going to see continual victories because they maintain a very solid voting bloc? The other issue, and this is a big one, is the political and PR issue. So you just saw in that story, Palestinian American Medical Association. Well, that's a made-up group. And they're getting their funding primarily to advance Palestinian narratives within the medical community of the United States. So watch out for that. When you see Palestinian American, realize what's coming on. It is a propaganda machine. They are trying to get people to say, well, what Israel is doing in Gaza is genocide. And if you don't agree with them, then they're going to come out with these position papers against you and whatever you want to do within the medical community or the psychiatric community. Anything that requires some kind of election, they're going to have these things going on. Let's waken ourselves to this. If we remember the misinformation that came out of the Gaza Ministry of Health, just the sheer number of lies and bad stories that were repeated around the world, that's going to increasingly happen. That's their playbook. We're calling it entryism right now, but the whole point of Sharia, the whole point of the call to prayer being announced over a city, the whole point of gathering in a city square, a city street, shutting things down and having a call to prayer publicly where you bow down in the street, that is to say we are looking for political domination. We are looking to establish Sharia law here. It's a declaration of occupation. It's not some kind of freedom of religion. It's very much a political movement. And I agree that we ought to consider it the same way as we consider communism or Marxism. It's designed to take over and take over all the economic things of a culture, all the political. Just imagine America living under Sharia law. It's unimaginable to me. But that's their goal. And right now, they're saying death to America. That's on the Houthi flag in Yemen. They're in Iran, they're calling us the great Satan. They view us as the largest obstacle to the spread of Islam around the world. Let's take them at their word, and let's believe it, and let's respond. Not on our shores. You don't get to do that here. Terry?
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2: Jamie Vaughn couldn't control his world. He couldn't save his wife, and he couldn't protect his daughter from pain. At least, Jamie thought, he could control how he died. That's why he took his gun, put it in his mouth, and pulled the trigger.
17: Look at you. Think you've got everybody fooled, but you know what you are. You're not a good father. You weren't a good husband. You're an alcoholic. You're an addict. You're all these things. And if you really want to do your daughter and the world a favor, you'll end it right now.
18: Jamie Vaughn was abandoned by his parents after his birth. He was adopted by his grandparents, and at a young age, he found self-worth and a sense of control in martial arts.
17: I totally allowed this to shape my identity because I didn't have one. You know, I grew up without a dad in my life, didn't have that male influence. You know, living with a sense of that abandonment from your parents, especially a father, that really hurt a lot. Why doesn't he love me, right? Why doesn't he accept me?
18: His grandparents took him to church, but his identity and purpose came from his time in the dojo. His commitment there turned into a successful career, which led to coaching MMA fighters and his induction in the U.S. Martial Arts Hall of Fame.
17: I put my identity in success. Whatever I did, this is who I am. I'm a martial artist. Then I became a teacher, and then I became the business owner. And every time I would get what I was looking for, it didn't fulfill me, so I was constantly looking for something else. I couldn't be successful enough. I couldn't have enough money in the bank. I had everything I had ever really wanted. I had security. I had all that. And then when the whole world crashed, none of it was worth anything to me.
18: His world crashed in 2011 when his wife, Amanda, who had a long-term heart condition, told Jamie to call 911.
17: I was in the middle of the call, and she fell on me. And at that point, I'm on the phone with 911, performing CPR on her. My daughter was standing there with her mom's Bible, praying over her mom, begging God to spare her. And I'm trying to do everything I can do. I've trained my whole life, everything from, you know, martial arts to military to just everything, to have this world that I control. And man, I couldn't save my own life. I couldn't save and protect my daughter from that pain. In that moment, I felt completely out of control.
18: Amanda died in his arms. Jamie's illusion of control perished with his wife. Over the next year, he began abusing alcohol and prescription drugs. Anything to dull the pain.
17: I was so dependent on this stuff, I became a person I never thought I would become. I didn't even recognize that person. I had my daytime self. I'm a mentor to these kids that I teach martial arts to. I'm a coach to these guys that fight for me. But then there was another side to me. And I was miserable, I was empty, and I was very self-destructive. I remember even saying to God, I never doubted God's existence. I just didn't think he was good.
18: He did his best to hide his vices while living a double life and struggling with addiction. Then one day, while out on his property target shooting, his mind was flooded with guilt and thoughts of condemnation.
17: You're not a good father. You aren't a good husband. You're an alcoholic. You're an addict. I'm a failure. I don't need to be here anymore. And that's when I took the weapon and I put it in my mouth. I pulled the trigger, and I'll never forget this. When I pulled the trigger, it clicked. And when this thing clicked, something in my head clicked. I was like, I don't want to die. I dropped on my knees. I'll never forget that. And I done all the sinner's prayers and all that other stuff. But in that moment, I really talked to God. And I was like, God, I'm a mess. I'm just jacked up, messed up. I don't know what to do with my life anymore. And it's a wreck. But if you can do something with it, you can have it. Because I can't live like this by myself anymore.
18: Jamie says God met him in his moment of surrender.
17: I fell on my knees, a broken wreck of a person. But I got up, child of the living God. Peace flooded, joy flooded, something happened inside of me. And I can't explain it. You know, it's way beyond emotions and feelings. Something just happened that I was like, this is real. And I'd never really experienced that in my life. I experienced religion, but not the Holy Spirit. He gave me real life in that moment. It was joy that I had not really ever experienced.
18: A moment later, as he cleared the gun, the shot fired. Jamie knew God had miraculously spared his life. That day, he found freedom and a new identity in Christ as he put his future in God's control.
17: And so everything just became alive, you know? So as I began to just walk with God, it was like these changes began to fall off one after the other after the other. What I found in him was what I really wanted in this other stuff, except this was real. It wasn't counterfeit. So there's no going back for me. When he gave me a new purpose, he gave me new desires. And not that I don't love and appreciate everything martial arts has given me, but man, I wanted to serve God full time.
18: He has since remarried and now works in ministry, encouraging others to find their peace, purpose, and identity as a child of God through Jesus Christ.
17: If you want real peace, you got to meet Jesus. He's the one that brings peace. He's the Prince of Peace, all that stuff. But you really got to meet him, and you really have to trust him, and you really have to obey and walk with him on a regular basis to really get that. The stuff that I tried to get peace from and cover up and fill for all those years, I found it in him. He really is my father. When I pray, I'm praying like Paul said, Abba, like little children, like daddy. That's how I look at him. This world has nothing for me. Nothing. Like Paul said, everything that I've accomplished, I count it as nothing. It's not worth anything to me anymore. Because what I found in him is like, man, is this what it's like? I'll stay right here forever. This is good.
2: We search and we search and we search in our lives for meaning, for something that tells us who we are and gives purpose to our being here. And in the process of that, until we recognize that we are created by a God that is so immense, it's hard for us to understand, and yet so personal, that he wants that one-on-one relationship. He doesn't want religion. He doesn't want you to jump through man-made hoops or have to recite many things to be okay in his presence or to have to beg him for things. You know, what Jamie said is true. He's our Abba. He's our dad. He knew us before the creation of the world and had a plan. Why do we make it so hard? Why do we run so? I think it's because before we know him, we don't trust him. Then life happens, and you know it really does happen to all of us. And you start thinking, okay, maybe there's a God, but I'm not at all sure he's good. God is not only good, he's loving, he's kind, he's forgiving, he's generous. He wants every part of us. But he's a gentleman. He doesn't force himself into your life. He doesn't say, you know, if you don't do this, you're not going to get that. That's not the way it works. He's saying, here I am. Here I am. I'm the one who created you with purpose in mind. I know who you are. I know what you're going to say before you say it. But I want you to want me because I want a relationship with you. We're not robots. We're people with choice. And in Jamie's life, you know, when you don't have that relationship with the Lord and you're trying to just get through life and survive the whole thing, you start controlling. You start grabbing hold of this, grabbing hold of that, and even your motivation behind things is not positive. But how awful to get to the place where you're willing to take your own life, and because God gives you a second chance, you hear the click in that gun, and the moment you hear it, you say, wait a minute, I don't want to die. A second before that, it would have been too late. God had plans for Jamie, and he had to take him to his knees for Jamie to say, God, I get it. I'm not big enough. I'm not strong enough. I'm not powerful enough. I'm not smart enough. I need you. Where are you at today in your relationship with God? You know, it's remarkable to me how much we can mess up our lives and how simple it is to come before the creator of the universe and bow down, because that's what you got to do. You got to be done with yourself, done with your control. You have to bow down and say, I can't do this by myself. I don't want to do this by myself. God, show me who you are. But in the process of that, friend, acknowledge, I have blown it. I am a sinner. I need somebody who can cover that sin, who can give me a new beginning. That's Jesus. That's why he came for you, right in this time and moment in your life. Bow down today. Humble yourself and say, Jesus, I receive you as my Savior to cover my sin. I receive you as the Lord of my life to bring meaning and purpose into my life and to teach me more about who you are. I want to know you. It's that simple, friend. If you've prayed that prayer or you want to pray that prayer, you're beginning a new life. If you need somebody to pray with, call our toll-free number. We'd love to pray with you, share God's word with you, and just love you in the midst of your decision today. Gordon?
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0: 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Dozens of inmates at a Florida jail are experiencing new life in Christ after the Walton County Sheriff's Office opened the door to area churches. First Apostolic Church of Dufuniac Springs partnered with New Life Church of Santa Rosa Beach to conduct mass baptisms. 69 inmates, 48 men and 21 women, took part in the ceremony. The jail ministry focuses on rehabilitating and discipling inmates leading to a life change. CBN Superbook is expanding its outreach in Brazil through a powerful new partnership with Reed Gospel. 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Gordon and Terry are back with more today. 700 Club. 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
7: Tuesday, a man collapses.
8: I said, Jesus, help me. I don't know what's happening. Holy Spirit, help me.
7: He's in cardiac arrest.
9: His eyes were rolled to the back of his head.
7: The frantic battle that keeps him alive.
9: I was praying the whole time. They were doing everything they could.
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9: Oh, you got the magic. And I was like, no, that's God.
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8: If he can raise me from death, he can do anything.
1: Sashi needed surgery. His parents couldn't afford the operation. So when he begged for help, all they could tell him was trust God and pray. And here's what happened next.
27: 6-year-old Sashi was born with a cleft lip. His mom, Nini, says it's been taking an emotional toll on the young boy.
28: Other children tell him, your lip looks strange, don't play with us. He just stays silent. It breaks my heart.
29: When I go outside, people stare at me. Other kids call me names. I always keep my head down so they don't see my face.
27: Nini and her husband, I, have worked hard as farm laborers in Myanmar. With 4 children, there never was enough to set aside much for his surgery.
28: When I think of his future, my heart grows heavy. I'm afraid that when we're no longer here for him, people will keep bullying him.
27: Sashi and his family are Christians.
29: Whenever I asked my parents if I could get surgery, Mom said we should pray and trust God. So I asked God, please fix my cleft lip and palate.
27: Then their pastor told them about Operation Blessing. Thanks to you, we paid for Sashi to receive surgery to repair his lip and palate. The operation was a success, and now he goes out to play every day with his new friends.
28: His lip looks beautiful. When people say, "Oh, his lips are fixed now," his face lights up with a smile. I'm grateful to the people who gave to Operation Blessing.
29: Thank you very much for helping me.
1: Well, if you're a member of the 700 Club, you're the answer to that little boy's prayer. Here they are. They're a Christian minority in Myanmar. 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
1: Amen to that. 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
10: Of the 30 Major League Baseball teams, more than half of them will host Faith Night this season. 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
11: No second baseman has more home runs this season than Brandon Lau, who's thankful for the opportunity to share his faith in front of the home crowd.
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11: The Voice finalist Chris Jamison led worship in front of fans who see this event as more than just a night at the ballpark.
13: It's really encouraging, and especially for my son, who's 12, who's a huge baseball fan, and for him to be able to be here and see them play and then hear them share about their faith is really powerful.
11: Pirates third base coach Tony Beasley stresses the importance of Major League Baseball supporting faith nights.
14: I think it's just one of the most important things we can do all year. I mean, God has given us an awesome platform, and to be able to make sure we come out and give him glory and honor and let people know that we have his Lord and Savior that we represent and that gets us through every day, and this is what we do. It's not necessarily who we are. Most of all, for me, the most important aspect of my life is my Christian walk, and I want people to see Christ in me, so this is a great opportunity to share.
11: Among some of the Christian players attending the event and sharing testimonies, former All-Star Ryan O'Hearn, Bubba Chandler, Rookie of the Year candidate Connor Griffin, and Isaac Mattson, who's thankful for the Pirates' Christian brotherhood.
15: It's been a blessing for sure, being able to show up to the ballpark and know we have a group of guys that want to grow together. On the field, obviously, we want to compete and win baseball games, but even just off the field, off days, days on the road, when we're away from our families, being able to get together and grow together and have those conversations that matter.
16: Seeing the brotherhood and like the community of faith here that's strong was just really, really neat and really encouraging. I love Pittsburgh, and now I love the Pirates a little bit more, seeing all this happen and how outspoken they are, and looking to build up their community in Christ.
17: It's definitely very encouraging and makes me want to share my faith more and invest in the community that's around me. So
15: being able to bring attention and a light to the things that we believe, being able to glorify Jesus in a setting with like-minded people and some people that, you know, have never really met Jesus before. I hope there's people here tonight that get to experience Jesus and through our testimonies be a little bit curious and reach out and start that journey that all of us started at one point in our life, and it's transformational, so to be able to offer that's really cool.
11: As Major League Baseball faced controversy in June by hosting Pride Nights, Faith Nights offer a different kind of pride from players who are proud to proclaim the name of Jesus.
18: What does your faith in Jesus mean to you?
12: I mean, it's everything. It's the foundation of it all. When you have a firm foundation in Him and you understand your talent comes from Him, the life that you're living and the life that you will live is all through Him. And, you know, it's Jesus and God first, and, you know, it's a great way to live.
14: Oh, my God, that's my Lord and my Savior. He's my everything. You know, without Him, we are nothing, and we have no way back to the Father. I'm the way, the truth, and the life. No one comes to the Father except by me. So, you know, that's my everything, and my whole life is centered around Jesus, and I want to be more like Him each and every day, so that's the center of my joy.
18: You've mentioned His name, and as believers, we can't help but have His name on our lips. What does the name of Jesus mean to you?
15: Man, a lot of things, but comforter in hard times, grounding in good times, and just a friend throughout the course of my life, regardless of how many times I've fallen, He's been there by my side, and turning back to Him was the greatest decision I made in my life.
1: Oh, congratulations to Major League Baseball, the Pittsburgh Pirates, for hosting that. Let me underline, this was voluntary. There was no requirement on any of the players or anyone participating. You knew it was there. You could opt out if you wanted. I don't believe in enforced religion, but I do believe in the freedom of religion and the freedom to express your religious belief in any format, and especially in public. That should be a right that every American enjoys, and it's wonderful to see it writ large, that there's something far greater than this game, far greater than the athletic skill I have. When I hit either my greatest or my darkest moments, I want a living God with me. Well, you can join reporter Will Dawson for Fuel the Fire, a weekly sports podcast that's Christ-centered. Will breaks down what's happening in athletics and talks with some of the biggest names in sports, all from a faith perspective. You can watch Fuel the Fire on YouTube or listen wherever you get your podcasts. Do it now and say, yes, that's a wonderful thing to get connected to, and it's a wonderful thing to get everyone in your family connected to. So do it.
2: Email time.
1: You ready? Yay! You ready to answer questions?
2: I'm ready to read them. This is Caroline, who said, on a previous show, you answered the question, do you have to die to go to heaven? Can you explain what exactly you meant by saying, don't have pride about it?
1: I'm just quoting the Apostle Paul, Caroline. 2 Corinthians chapter 12, and we can get that scripture up on the screen. That would be great. Where he's talking about himself, that 14 years ago, whether in the body or not, I was caught up to the third heaven. Now, he was caught up in paradise, heard inexpressible words. Now, listen to his warning. Of such a one I will boast, yet of myself I will not boast. I will not be a fool, and I will speak the truth. But I refrain, lest anyone should think of me above what he sees me to be or hears from me, and lest I should be exalted above measure by the abundance of the revelations. Now, here's the kicker. If you have pride, here's what's coming. A thorn in the flesh was given to me, a messenger of Satan to buffet me, lest I be exalted above measure. Keep in mind that God resists the proud. If he's giving you revelation, he's giving you for a purpose, that you would live that out, that your behavior, your actions and your words would be in accordance with that. And that's why Paul says, let my words, let my acts, let my being reflect the revelation so that other people can see it. When I boast in it, then I lose it.
2: Yes. This is Kayla, who says, why have the bulk of churches abandoned recognizing the Holy Spirit as a person of the Trinity to be worshiped alongside the Father and the Son, and instead largely turned to teaching cessationalism or otherwise ignoring the subject altogether? It does seem as though the church is factionalizing more and more into sectarianism. Jesus Christ himself warned us about this.
1: Perhaps I live in a bubble. The churches that I'm involved in around the world are all on fire for the Holy Spirit and the person of the Holy Spirit. If you're being exposed to people who have a form of godliness but are denying the power, provoke them to jealousy. Let your life, let your expression of faith really expose the person and the work of the Holy Spirit. There's a wonderful book by R.A. Torrey. It's now in the public domain. It's over 100 years old. It's a great book, The Person and Work of the Holy Spirit. I encourage you to read it. We leave you with these words from Romans. Now may the God of hope fill you with all joy and peace in believing, so that you will abound in hope by the power of the Holy Spirit.
7: Tuesday. A man collapses.
8: I said, Jesus, help me. I don't know what's happening. Holy Spirit, help me.
7: He's in cardiac arrest.
9: His eyes were rolled to the back of his head.
7: The frantic battle that keeps him alive.
9: I was praying the whole time. They were doing everything they could.
7: And the touch from God that saves his life.
9: Oh, you got the magic. And I was like, no, that's God.
7: Tuesday on the 700 Club.
8: If he can raise me from death, he can do anything.
0: Mordecai Schefter was born into one of Georgia's first Jewish families. By 17, he was a successful merchant in Savannah. And when the war broke out several years later, Schefter didn't hesitate to give his time and money to the Patriot cause. He joined an underground network known as the Sons of Liberty with other patriots like Paul Revere, Samuel Adams, and Patrick Henry. And in 1776, he spearheaded the American campaign to expel the British from Savannah. As quartermaster, he bought food, uniforms, and weapons for the troops, often paying for them out of his own pocket. He was given the rank of colonel, making him the highest-ranking Jewish man in the Continental Army.
3: Jewish Patriots of the American Revolution, available now. giving to the 700 Club is giving to the world. 700 Club are my feet. They're walking it there. All I'm doing is helping write the check.
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22: How can a parent navigate grief after losing a child to suicide? That's the focus of today's Faith and Culture. Stick with us.

0: how, as Christians, can we walk through the profound and unique pain of loss, particularly loss by suicide? That's what we're talking about today here on Faith and Culture. I'm your host, Trey Goins Phillips, and we're joined today by author, speaker, and nurse, Jackie Baker. Jackie, thank you so much for being here.
1: Oh, thank you for having me on the show today. I'm looking forward to talking with you. Yeah.
0: Well, I'm grateful for the opportunity to talk with you about something that I know is a sensitive topic. We were just talking before we started recording about how difficult it can be to talk about suicide, but it's important to talk about it because there are so many mothers and fathers and siblings and friends who are in the same boat, unfortunately, that you once found yourself in and are processing through now, because I imagine it's a process that you go through forever. You wrote a book called Messy Mourning, Hope for Mothers Grieving the Loss of a Child by Suicide. Now, before we get into the contents of the book, tell us a little bit, Jackie, about your faith journey. Were you raised in a Christian home? Was faith something that you discovered later in life? Give us a little bit of a window into your faith background.
1: Well, it's interesting. So I was raised in a nominal home. So my father was Catholic, my mom was Lutheran, and they were young and dumb and got caught in relationships. So they had to get married when they were young. And so to get married, they said they were pregnant, and they weren't pregnant, but they kind of were, you know, nervous. And so they ended up getting married in the Catholic Church. And because of the lie, they had to prove they were pregnant. And then I resulted. So it was kind of an interesting way to come into the world. So I was raised Catholic for a few months. Then my parents divorced quickly, and then quickly raised by my grandmother, who's Lutheran. So I was raised in the Lutheran Church, got confirmed. But it wasn't until college, when I went away to college, that I discovered who Jesus was. I got invited to a Young Life group in my junior year, and I was always that I was the diehard Lutheran, but found Jesus at a camp, you know, on the beaches of Lake Erie. Yeah. It was a great place. But it wasn't until high school that I learned to walk my faith. Struggled a lot. My mom passed away. My said I wasn't talking with my parents. Was shipped over to the United. I joined the military. Ended up in California. And on the way over there, I'm driving in the desert in California, and I heard God say, "You're not going to a Lutheran church." And I'm like, "Well, where do I go?" And within a month, in my place, working in my job, I get a phone call from a friend of a friend, welcomed me to Long Beach, and asked if I wanted to go to church with him. And I went, "This is the church." And I walked in to, it was called Bethany Baptist Church at the time. I met this man named Matt Hannon and his wife, Cindy Hannon. He's the executive pastor. And he says, "I want to start meeting with you." And I was then discipled and learned how to walk, learned life as a Christian in a new way, you know, that God loved me unconditionally. And it wasn't based on what I did or didn't do. But since then, been walking with the Lord since that time. Yeah, I mean, struggling, but grounded. I ended up going back and getting my master's in biblical studies in Portland, Oregon, because I wanted to learn more about the Bible, but I wasn't content with women's Bible study. And my pastor said, "Well, why don't you go to seminary?" And I was like, "I can do that." And I felt like a little girl in a candy store. It was the best thing I loved going to seminary. But anyway, yeah. So, did that as well. So just being grounded in God's word. And my husband and I lead, community group. We're really involved in our church here. And we also started a free healthcare clinic for the underserved at our church as well. Mm.
0: Well, tell me a little bit about how going to seminary and getting that master's in biblical studies impacted your work as a nurse, especially now as a pediatric nurse.
1: Mm-hmm. Oh, it infected everything. It just helped me to